0: spoke to him about everything. I also spoke to him about, let's get this war over with.
1: Zelensky is also urging U.S. officials to help him get permission to use Elon Musk's Starlink satellites to guide drone strikes inside Russia. I'm Jennifer King.
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13: Larry Elder here, the sage from South Central, the Prince of Pico Union, the Czar of Common Sense, the Great Eldersky, Don Lorenzo. Welcome to the program. No victocrats allowed because we've got a country to save. So let's get her teed up!
14: Do you want to play rock? 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
15: What the hell's going on?
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13: 888-971-SAGE. 888-971-7243. I am Larry Elder. We are Salem News Channel. Democrat Connecticut Senator Chris Murphy says he would unilaterally end the war against Iran. Just stop. CNN's Dana Bash bemoans the growing use of profanity in politics. What about the growing use of profanity on CNN? A third of Democrats now call themselves Democrat socialists. What do defunding the police, abolishing ICE, eliminating the Senate, ending the election of the president by popular vote, and calling Israel an apartheid state that commits genocide have to do with affordability? The DSA claims to speak for the working class, but its members are mostly white, highly educated progressives. Where is DEI when you need it? What exactly is the culture of whiteness according to the website of the Museum of African American History? Pro Sophie Cunningham supporters speak out after being cursed out by a WNBA team owner. Ted Cruz calls Mamdani a communist. Illegal aliens from Morocco are flooding into Spain. Spain brought it on by itself. All of this and more, 888-971-SAGE, 888-971-7243. Regarding the assertion made by Dana Bash about the growing use of profanity in politics, it certainly is true. I watched President Trump, the man who became President Trump, come down the escalator, and he gave that speech about why he wanted to run for president and talked about they're not sending their best, they're doing this, and he dropped a couple of F-bombs, as I recall. I'm sitting at home, and I said, oh my goodness, this is going to be the world's shortest presidential campaign. They're going to just savage him for the way he spoke. They're going to say he's not presidential. They're going to look into all of his financial records. They're going to go into his marriages. He's going to get scrutiny like he's never gotten before, and he's probably going to drop out within a matter of days or weeks. That's what I said as I was watching. I told you this story before. That day I had some business in an area of L.A. called Sunland, which is kind of a working-class area of Los Angeles. And I'm at a restaurant like a Denny's, sitting at the counter, having a vegan breakfast of double bacon, scrambled eggs, hash browns. And guy comes up to me, way he's dressed, he appears to be a working class guy. And he said, did you see our guy last night? I said, our guy last night? He said, yeah, Donald Trump. I said, yeah, I saw him. And he said, what did you think? I said, what did you think? He says, about time somebody speaks for somebody like me, and he walked away. Another guy comes up to me. Are you Larry Elder? Yeah. What are you doing here? I'm here on business. Did you see Trump last night? I said, yeah. He said, what did you think? I said, what did you think? He said, I like the man, and I really think he's real. Another guy came up to me, and over the course of the next 45 minutes, about maybe seven or eight people came up to me and said variations of the same conversation. A couple of them were Hispanic. One was Asian. The rest were white. And I went on the air that day, and I mentioned this story, and I said, I've not seen any Republican to everyday people the way Donald Trump has since maybe Ronald Reagan. I said, this guy is going to get the nomination. He's going to become the next president of the United States. For the next 3 hours, people called up and told me that I was crazy, that I was insane. Of course, you saw what happened. Donald Trump frequently uses profanity, drops the F-bomb, the occasional S-bomb. My father really, really did not like profanity. And when I would use it, and I try not to, he would really, really get upset with me. And I told myself that I would work on it and try to clean up my language so that I wouldn't upset my father. So I visited my father often, especially after my mom died. And I come over to visit him one time. He opens the door and he says, "Where's Nina?" I said, "Dad, how about how the F are you, Larry, first?" And my dad immediately said, "Okay, how the F are you, Larry? Where's Nina?" Can you imagine? We're going to talk about all the profanity that I've heard in recent years on CNN. So you have Dana Bash on CNN bemoaning the rise of profanity by politicians, but I watch a lot of CNN, so you don't have to. And believe me, F-bombs and S-bombs have been dropped frequently on CNN, particularly since Donald Trump has become a public figure for politics. I mean, can you imagine Tom Brokaw dropping an F-bomb, or Dan Rather dropping an F-bomb, or Peter Jennings dropping an F-bomb, or even before that, Walter Cronkite? Now, right now, a bunch of young people are going, "Who are Tom Brokaw and Dan Rather and Peter Jennings and Walter Cronkite?" Larry sure knows a lot of old, dead people. Reminds me of the time I was driving and I had a couple of young people with me. I was playing my music and I put on Marvin Gaye, and I said Marvin Gaye was a singer with Motown and his father shot him. And I put on some Temptations and, you know, David Ruffin, the lead singer in this song, "My Girl," he had a drug overdose and he died. Played some Otis Redding. Otis Redding was a great singer. He died, I think he was 28 years old, in a plane crash. And Jackie Wilson had a aneurysm while he was on stage. He was in a coma for a number of years. Ultimately, he died. And then one of them turned to me and said, "Larry, do you have any music by anybody still alive?" And I looked at all my tapes, and I did not have anything by anybody who was still alive. I had no idea. How did I get on that? So let's get to Dana Bash complaining about the growing use of profanity in American politics. Number 39.
15: Meanwhile, another news among the many contentious moments as Republican senators pounded Dr. Anthony Fauci about the coronavirus pandemic. There was one that eroded Senate hearing decorum, whatever's left of it, more than most.
16: It was about 6 years ago today that I decided I'm going to give up my businesses, sell them all, run for office, run for the United States Senate. Here I am sitting in front of you 6 years later saying, "Who the f*** do you think you were for doing that?" It is a total disgrace what you did to this country.
15: Yep. That was a United States senator in a formal hearing directing an F-bomb at an 85-year-old scientist who devoted his life to public service and public health. Really? But it has become something that we have seen more and more, and it is because Senator Moreno of Ohio used that F-word that he broke through the cacophony of criticism hurled at Anthony Fauci yesterday. As I mentioned, it is part of a growing phenomenon. Axios put it this way: political profanity is having an effing moment. And my panel is back here now.
13: Okay. I got it, Dana Bash. I'll tell you what was an effing moment. When Donald Trump gave a speech for Congress, State of the Union speech, and Nancy Pelosi, the then Speaker of the House, sitting behind him, tore up his speech. Remember that? Just ripped it up. I have never seen anything like that. I've seen a politician drop an occasional F-bomb, even years ago. But to take the speech after the president has given the State of the Union speech and just rip it up. What was that? That's far more offensive than dropping an F-bomb. Can you imagine Speaker of the House ripping up a speech by Barack Obama? Are you kidding me? They'd run out of pitchforks. It would make George Floyd BLM riots look like a picnic. People would have gone crazy. I almost said bat bleep, but I caught myself. Now, as I said, I watch a lot of CNN, so you don't have to. We come back, I'm going to play a little something that we put together for you about CNN. We're also going to talk about some of the things that the Democrats have been saying that are so crazy. So, to quote James Carville, bat bleep crazy. It's going to cause them a problem. Now, a lot of people say, what's the good news? Have all these Democrats, Socialists of America, those who have said things like we should abolish ICE, abolish the police, end the Senate, end popular election of the president, that the president should be selected by the House. I'm not making this stuff up. A lot of people think this is good for us. It's not good for us. It's not good for the country. Does it mean that we're going to be more likely to be able to hold on to the Senate and the House? I think so. Is it good for the country that a greater percentage of Democrats approve of socialism over capitalism? No, it is not. Now, thousands of places on the internet have a file with your name on it, your home address, your cell number, your email address, but there's more. 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
13: 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I am Larry Elder, Salem News Channel. 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Already we are hearing from the people that you have helped. One 10-year-old said this, quote, "Before I was often hungry in class and struggled to keep up. Now I can listen better and answer questions better." Third grade kid wrote, "Since I started eating every morning, I have more strength and no longer fall asleep in class. My teacher even praises my progress." That's the power of a daily meal, particularly breakfast. And it's all because of you. They do awesome work, Food for the Poor, in 17 countries. And they live out the adage, it's better to teach a man to fish than to give a man a fish. This is what they do. I've seen them, for example, build wells in communities so there's fresh, clean water for the entire village. Again, my final day of the campaign. Please make breakfast possible for more malnourished kids. 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

0: Now, regarding profanity, do you remember Rashida Tlaib? We're going to impeach the mother effer. Wore an F.I. pin on the floor of the House. Kathy Griffin holding up the bloody head of Donald Trump. If I had a nickel for every time I heard somebody chant, F. Trump, F. Trump, F. Trump, I could fund my next campaign. Katie Porter, who ran for governor here in California, at the California Democrat Convention, standing up there saying, F. Trump, F. Trump, F. Trump, and the rest of the crowd joining in. And the day after the first attempted assassination of Donald Trump, she sends out a fundraiser in which she says, F. Trump. Just saying, in case the memory gets a little diminished. Now, here is CNN. Number 57.
1: And this is what New Yorkers say is,
2: well,
1: just honestly, that
2: now that man,
1: don't be a
3: Barack Obama's who you just thought of.
1: Get the out of here.
4: And Robert De Niro stands in the White House and says Trump.
5: What about this? Does this offend you? This word?
6: You're crazy. You'd be in prison if it weren't for me. I'm saving your. Everyone hates you now. Everyone hates Israel because of this. The second source briefed on the call says Trump was and yelled at Netanyahu at one point, what the are you doing?
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6: I can say it.
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0: I remember reading an article during the Obama years because they detested Bibi Netanyahu, and a State Department official, unnamed, was quoted as referring to Bibi Netanyahu as chicken bleep, except he didn't say bleep. Was anybody upset about that? Now, how are you going to blame the way the co-owner of the Seattle Storm cursed at two fans because they were holding up signs saying, thank you for standing up for women's sports, referring to Sophie Cunningham, who not only has defended Caitlin Clark, but has also talked about the ridiculous nature of biological men competing against biological women. So two young girls, 16 years old, go to a Seattle Storm game. They were playing the Fever, the team that Cunningham is on and Clark is on, and held up a sign that said, thank you for standing up for women's sports. And the co-owner comes over to them and calls them effing idiots. Did Trump cause that? I'm Larry Elder.
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9: 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The answer.
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13: 888-971-SAGE, 888-971-7243. I am Larry Elder. We are Salem News Channel. How are you going to blame this on President Trump? A couple of 16-year-olds go to a Seattle Storm game, WNBA, and they're playing the Indiana Fever. That's the team that Caitlin Clark, by far the most popular player, is playing on. And Sophie Cunningham, who's her kind of enforcer, who's become very popular in her own right, has over 3 million followers now on Instagram. And she has come out and spoken against biological men competing against biological women in sports. 80-20 issue. So these two young ladies are there holding up a sign saying, "Thank you, Sophie, for standing up for women's sports." And a co-owner of the Seattle Storm comes over to them and curses them out. Number 48.
14: Well, we were just sitting there with our signs that said, like, we love Sophie, like, thank you, Sophie, for speaking up. And so we were holding on, just watching the game. Again, we were being super great. We hadn't said anything to anyone else. We were being super respectful. We were just holding our signs and cheering for both teams. Mm-hmm. And this lady, older lady, comes up to us. And she comes up to us, and at first I think she's going to be nice. And she asks, like, "What are you guys doing?" Something like
15: that. Yeah.
14: And then it was like, "Jesus loves everyone." That's what she told us. And I was like, "Oh, I know. Like, I'm religious. Like, I know. Like, I know."
15: Nice.
14: Yeah. And she's like, "Oh, I hope Jesus can forgive you for what sin you've done." And, like, something like that. And then she told us that we were effing insane.
15: And, and she went like this.
14: Insane.
15: Yeah. She's like, "You got, you better stop this."
14: And
15: And
14: for you guys,
15: I hope
14: come
15: God
14: here
15: can
14: and
15: save you.
14: This.
15: Yeah.
16: She said, "For you to come here and pull this." She said the word?
15: Yep. Yeah.
16: Did she say effing insane or?
14: She said the word.
16: And nobody around you spoke up for you.
14: No.
15: So, no.
16: I will say, Annalie, when I came over, you were in tears.
14: Yeah, I've never been yelled at like that. I mean, I've had people hate on me on the internet, but, like, it doesn't really affect me as much because it's just people online. But that just took me by surprise because I thought she was going to be nice, and then she starts, like, screaming at us and cussing at us. So, yeah.
16: And so you said she walked away, and we thought that was kind of it. But she mentioned something to you about, like, working for the team or...
14: There was another lady that, like told us, like, we were able to have our opinions, but we needed to not be political about it. And I tried to explain to her I wasn't trying to be political. I was just trying to support Sophie and support the other team.
16: And you were just sitting there watching.
14: Yeah, we hadn't interacted with anyone except for, like, saying excuse me. Yeah. Like, we were really nice and stuff. And then this lady told us, like, well, you know who that is? And we were like, no.
16: So what was your reaction when I texted you that is the owner of the team?
14: It's just sad.
17: We were like, what?
14: Yeah, we were shocked.
17: Yeah.
14: It's disappointing, though, too, because she's also a woman, and she just kind of cussed out 2 16-year-olds that were just trying to have fun. Mm-hmm. We weren't trying to be political. We were just trying to support Sophie, which I guess maybe that's
16: Yeah. Mm-hmm. And so overall, because I know that wasn't the only person who was, like, giving you a hard time, kind of. I mean, did you feel like they've got their no hate signs up, and did you feel welcome?
14: No. The whole time we were kind of on edge. I was like, should we pull our sign out? I don't know. Yeah. And the lady was sitting right across from us, and the two people on the side of us were, like, turning their back and trying to sit as far away from us.
16: Yeah.
14: And, yeah, they did not.
16: Because
14: yeah.
16: One of them, when you sat down, did you notice that they had a no hate in these United States?
14: I didn't notice it till after she had said something like, Sophie's not actually speaking up for girls, which who else would she is, but anyways. Yeah.
16: I mean, just in general, like, you're at this sporting event that really is about the peak of female athletics, and for them, the owner, to treat you in that way for wearing this t-shirt, I mean, what do you take away from that?
14: That maybe we're not being very hateful, and maybe they should work on being more kind to people, even though our opinions differ. Because we were being respectful and kind to people, and I don't care if you think something else, it's your opinion, but obviously she was not happy.
16: Yeah. All right, girl.
0: Obviously, Biden was right when he said the number one threat to the homeland is white supremacy, because these two girls certainly suggested that they thought themselves as white supremacists. Dave is in Cape May, New Jersey. Dave, you're on the Larry Elder Show.
18: Hi, Mr. Elder. How are you doing, sir?
0: I'm doing well. How are you?
18: Not too bad. I'd like to make a comment about this F-bomb thing that's really been actually bothering me quite a bit. If you remember back in February of 2025, there was a whole line of Democrat politicians that stood in line and said, we must F Trump.
0: Mm-hmm.
18: And also, you remember Katie Porter, when she was on national TV, held up a sign that said, we got to F Trump.
0: Mm-hmm.
18: I mean, this has been going on by the Democratic Party for a long time. And so they have they got no excuse to say anything about us.
0: They got no standing whatsoever. And I mentioned Katie Porter at the Democratic Convention out here in California. Gives a speech. F Trump! F Trump! They're all chanting it. Can you imagine? F Obama! F Obama! I didn't like Obamacare. I didn't like the Iran deal. I didn't like raising taxes. Can you imagine Republicans chanting F Obama? Now, thousands of places on the internet have a file with your name on it, your home address, your cell number, your email address. 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
2: 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I was talking the other day, a friend of mine who's not a fan of Trump. 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What has he done? What has he done? What has he done?

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2: Americans now get their news. Stories like that not even mentioned. So when people talk about gas prices, they're assuming that they're higher than they were under Biden when they're not. And the idea of looking at the highest point under Obama, adjusted for inflation, meaning they're lower now, forget that. That'll never cross the news feed of these aggregates. So most people just don't know, I said. Big, beautiful bill. No tax on tips. Isn't that a good idea? No tax on overtime. Isn't that a good idea? Tax breaks for seniors on Social Security. Isn't that a good idea? Negotiated all the hostages out of Gaza and their remains. And I don't know about this deal, allegedly, that Hamas has signed to disarm. It's probably not worth the parchment it was written on. But at least it happened. And we'll see what happens. But that's a far bigger thing than anybody ever thought would happen. On the war, do you believe that Iran was close to getting a nuke? He said, yeah. And I said, what would you do about it if you were commander-in-chief? Well, I wouldn't do what Trump is doing. What is Trump doing? Well, he didn't anticipate the Strait of Hormuz would be. How do you know that? And assuming he didn't anticipate that, therefore, it was a bad idea to set back Iran's nuclear program, probably for decades. No real answer. What about all the Doge savings? $250 billion in savings? Well, government, federal employee levels lower than they've been in decades because he fired a bunch of people. People retired. They didn't get rehired. And somehow, some way, government is still functioning. Not unlike Elon Musk buying Twitter, now X, and firing 70 or 75% of the workforce, and it's still working just fine. You think government is being run more efficiently than the private sector? There's a whole lot of fat we can get rid of in government, as Donald Trump has demonstrated. Isn't that a kind of accomplishment? Are you happy with DEI? The universities hiring professors based on DEI as opposed to merit and accepting students based on DEI instead of merit? Trump's turned that all around. Isn't that a better thing for our country? And you get in an airplane and you see two female pilots, the captain and the co-pilot. Don't you want to know that they are excellent pilots as opposed to being hired because of their gender? This isn't art. This isn't philosophy. These are airplanes. Well, what about getting rid of the illegal aliens, particularly those who've committed violent offenses? Well, what about all the people who are now not going to be raped, not going to be murdered, not going to be robbed because of what Donald Trump is doing to get rid of these illegal aliens? Isn't that a good thing? What about Donald Trump deploying the National Guard to Washington, D.C.? I have friends who go to D.C. regularly, and I've asked them, is there a appreciable, noticeable change in crime? And they said, absolutely. I'm walking in areas where I otherwise wouldn't walk. There has been a clearly noticeable decline in crime in Washington, D.C. Isn't that a good thing? Same thing happened with Memphis and New Orleans. Isn't this... I mean, I know you hate the guy, but isn't that a good thing? What about getting rid of these regulations? Donald Trump has waged a war on regulations.

0: You don't see that. Not sexy. But isn't that a good thing? This man gets credit for nothing. What about making NATO pay 5% of their GDP for their own defense when they weren't even doing 2%? Well, Biden complained about it. Obama complained about it. George W. Bush complained about it. But somebody named Donald John Trump actually did something about it. 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
5: Larry, does anybody out there have any idea where Fauci invested all of his money? Don't you think that would tell mountains about his character? Take a look at his investments and see where the money's pouring in from. Do you think they have a lot of morality to them? Let's see what we find out, everybody. Let's help out. 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
0: 888-971-SAGE, 888-971-7243. Tell you anything, he didn't invest in Hunter Biden art. 888-971-SAGE, 888-971-7243. I'm Larry Elder. We are Salem News Channel. Another thing President Trump gets no credit for, Venezuela. No one talks about that anymore. How is Venezuela doing? We'll talk about that in a little bit. Ted Cruz calls Zoran Mamdani a communist. Communist? His advisor for tenants, Sia Weaver, once tweeted, and I'm quoting, "Elect more communists," close quote. So what exactly is the culture of whiteness, according to the website of the Museum of African American History, until they took it down? The DSA claims to speak for the working class, but most of its members are white, highly educated progressives. Where is DEI when you need it? A third of Democrats now call themselves Democrat Socialists. And among the most popular Democrats, right under Barack Obama, who's the most popular, guess who that is? Stick around. I'll tell you about that in just a second. 888-971-SAGE. Mike is in El Segundo. Mike, always nice to hear from you.
6: Thank you. Same here, Larry. I'm going to break some news on your show. It's not anywhere in the news, although it should be, and that is that yesterday, July 30th, a brutal serial rapist had a parole hearing under the elderly parole law. He could have got out even though he had two life sentences, a 99-year-to-life sentence and a 25-year-to-life sentence for his last two out of what turns out to be, I believe, six rapes he committed, at least that we know of. Four in California, as I understand it, and two before that in Nevada. His last and fourth rape victim was Jane Doe in your movie, Michael and Me, because I had introduced you to her back at a UCLA book fair mm-hmm. a number of years ago. Mm-hmm. And she was a multiple victim. She was a victim of the Democrats' California gun control law that imposes not only a background check, but attached to that a 10-day waiting period. And as you know, she was in her real estate office working like a good, you know, hard worker.
0: Right.
6: And being responsible. And this guy, I'll say his name if that's okay, it's public
0: sure.
6: record.
0: Mm-hmm.
6: It's Douglas Lee Hopper, H-O-P-P-E-R. So he came in there pretending he wanted to buy a house. And when he saw the opportunity, he grabbed her, threw her up against the wall, and started beating her up and banging her head against the wall.
0: And he used a box cutter, as I recall. Mike, we're going to have to cut it off. We only have a few seconds left to go. Mike, as always, thank you very much for calling. I appreciate it. I am Larry Elder. Do not leave town.
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9: With SRN News, I'm Keith Peters in Washington. President Trump was asked about a scrapped $1.7 billion fund he wants that has raised red flags amongst some Republicans.
10: The fund is for allies of the president who feel they have been wronged by the Justice Department, mostly people involved in the 2021 Capitol riot. At his cabinet meeting, the president said,
11: "Right is dead."
10: President says families have been ruined. Some people committed suicide.
11: People that were very successful that wanted to go to a rally or an event and ended up spending the rest of their lives in horror.
10: John Cornyn of Texas and Tom Tillis of North Carolina, both on the Senate Judiciary Committee, say they won't support Todd Blanche's nomination for Attorney General until they see a promise in writing the anti-weaponization fund is indeed dead.
9: That's correspondent Ed Donahue reporting. And this is SRN News.
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21: Larry Elder here, the sage from South Central, the Prince of Pico Union, the czar of common sense, the great Eldersky, Don Lorenzo. Welcome to the program. No victor credits allowed because we've got...

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1: 888-971-SAGE. 888-971-7243. I am Larry Elder. We are Salem News Channel. Last hour I was talking about a friend of mine who asked me name one thing Trump has done that has made America better. I said, how much time do you have? And I mentioned that nobody even talks about the borders anymore. Like it never happened. Like Donald Trump did not steal it in 30 days after we were told for 4 years that there was nothing that could be done. Venezuela is no longer in the news either. Why is that? I'll tell you why it is. Because it's turned out far better than critics assumed that it would. Newsweek has a cover story. It says, Trump was right about Venezuela. Subheadline, 6 months later and after a natural disaster no one planned for, the skeptics who predicted chaos were wrong. Newsweek used to be left-wing. It is now considered to be centrist by that same organization that we talked about yesterday called All Sides, that talked about how left-wing these news aggregates were. They rate Newsweek as now in the center. Long article about what's going on in Venezuela, 6 months post-Maduro. Here's some excerpts. Quotes the ranking Democrat member of the House Armed Services Committee, Adam Smith, a Trump hater. He said that the U.S. military intervention, quote, always ends badly, close quote, citing Iraq and Libya as examples. Jim Hines is the ranking Democrat in the House Intelligence Committee. Here's what he said after Maduro was captured and brought here to face trial on narco-terrorism charges. Quote, this is exactly the euphoria we felt in 2002 when our military took down the Taliban in Afghanistan, and in 2003 when our military took out Saddam Hussein, and in 2011 we helped remove Muammar Gaddafi from power in Libya, close quote, meaning he expected it to end badly. Marco Rubio, Secretary of State, and the architect of the Trump Western Hemisphere strategy, said in response, the whole foreign policy apparatus thinks everything is Libya, everything is Iraq, everything is Afghanistan. This is not the Middle East. Our mission here is very different, end of quote. 6 months later, turns out Marco Rubio was spot on. For nearly three decades, Hugo Chavez and Maduro ran Venezuela into the ground. And now Venezuelans are doing deals with oil and gas companies. The inflation now dramatically down. Economy performing well. So-called political prisoners have been freed. A Venezuelan opposition figure and former National Assembly member named Gaby Arellano said, quote, the most tangible change for Venezuelans is that repression has diminished. Exile leaders has also begun returning home. Open air TV channels now cover news beyond the official government narrative, including activities of the opposition leader, Maria Corina Machado, something that has not happened in years. Then came the earthquakes. Twin back-to-back quakes leveled parts of central Venezuela. Quote, United States forces have been unloading American aid onto Venezuela soil almost daily. Soldiers move pallets of private planes off private planes at the airport in Caracas onto trucks and helicopters bound for the hardest hit towns along the coast. A resident of the coastal city, Maquieta, told the Associated Press, quote, I never imagined I would be receiving aid from the U.S. We Venezuelans are thankful, very thankful, end of quote. The chaos that experts anticipate has flat out not happened. Oswaldo Ramirez is managing director, senior political consultant, has been tracking Venezuela public opinion for years. He measured hope, the optimism of the Venezuelan people. Quote, in December, hope was at 51%. Now it is at 65%, 15 points above the average it had throughout the year 2025. Favorability towards foreign investment, 84%. Trust in transnational companies, 88%. Trust in the United States, where anti-American sentiment used to be 61%. Pro-American sentiment is now at 70%, 7-0. Trust in Trump personally, 68%, higher, far higher there than here. Investment. $100 billion. Production in oil has gone from 800,000 barrels a day in January to 1.1 million barrels a day in June. There are 32,000 oil wells ready for reactivation. Government is spending $1.4 billion in new sector investment this year. Oil exports, 7-year high. Venezuela's central bank reported oil export revenues of $5.5 billion the first quarter of 2026, up 21% from the first quarter of 2025. Marco Rubio said, and I'm quoting him, "We're trying to normalize the place. For the first time in over a decade, the wealth of the country is actually benefiting the people of Venezuela. But there's more work to be done," end of quote. Inflation has fallen to single digits for the first time in more than a year. Poll conducted by Bloomberg days after the earthquake, 75% of Venezuelans said they trusted the United States to help manage the crisis and manage the reconstruction, far ahead of the 59% the European Union got for trust, 48% United Nations got for trust, China, trust in China, 39%. I could go on and on and on. It's a very long article. It's online. It says Trump was right. 6 months post-Maduro, Venezuelan recovery defies critics. Have any of these people, like Jim Hines, the ranking member of the House Intel Committee, ranking member means the highest Democrat, has he apologized? He said I was wrong? Has he said I underestimated Trump's ability to manage this thing without it descending into chaos? No, of course not. Has Adam Smith, ranking member of the House Armed Services Committee, who said it was going to end badly, citing Iraq and Libya as examples, has he apologized? Has he said, you know, what's the over-under on whether or not either of those gentlemen apologize sooner than does Anthony Fauci? That's a rhetorical question. No, Trump hasn't done anything at all positive for this country other than turn it around economically. During the 4 years Biden, we're talking about, as I said a million times, average family of four spending $1,100 a month more for the same goods and services as that family was spending 4 years earlier. $1,100 a month. Consumer spending also extremely high. If they have no money, where's the consumer spending coming from? How's it happening? And if there is some sort of deal regarding Iran where the Strait of Hormuz is open, and it appears that the ability for Iran to acquire a nuclear weapon is substantially set back. Gas prices are going to go down dramatically and almost immediately. There's a good chance, therefore, that the Democrats could retain control of the House and retain control of the Senate. Then there's going to be mass suicide. Now, whether you're climbing the corporate ladder, launching a new project, or just looking for that extra edge, your brain is your most valuable asset. 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
2: 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We all of a sudden became the enemy.
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1: 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I am Larry Elder. We are Salem News Channel. 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You're already making a huge difference. We get letters. 10-year-old wrote this, quote, "Before, I was often hungry in class and struggled to keep up. Now I can listen better and answer questions more easily." A third grade student wrote, "Since I started eating every morning, I have more strength and no longer fall asleep in class. My teacher even praises my progress." Since I started eating every morning, your donation of $80 feeds two starving children two nutritious meals a day for a year. "Before, I was often hungry in class. I started eating every morning. I now have more strength." Are you kidding me? This is what you've done. So this is the final day of my campaign. Please make breakfast possible for even more malnourished kids. 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Javier is in Dallas. Javier, you're on the Larry Elder Show. Thank you so much for calling.
2: Why does Trump keep...
1: Now, I've told you this before, a couple weeks ago. This clown calls almost every day, lies about what he's calling about, lies about who he is, lies about where he is, in order to crap on Donald Trump. And when I get letters from people saying, "How come you didn't let the guy come on and talk?" He's a crank. He's a kook. He needs help. I think it's covered under Obamacare. So the rule is, whenever this clown gets through, and he's very, very clever, I have experienced screeners, and somehow, some way, he's able to change his voice, disguise his voice, change his accent. I don't know how he does it, but he gets through. And whenever that happens, I'm just going to hang up on him. So you want to spend all your time waiting. Sometimes the guy waits a whole hour, sometimes 2 hours to do this. I don't know. Maybe you're on public assistance. Maybe taxpayers are paying for you. I don't know what's going on. But certainly somebody that spends his time waiting to come on the Larry Elder Show, it's not going to be rewarded by being able to make some asinine point. So he's going to be hung up on. Just letting everybody know this. Whenever you hear this guy call, he's going to get hung up on. It's what you know what I'm doing and what he's doing, okay? So please, no more letters. This clown is, he's seriously, seriously demented and ill. I've been doing this for almost 35 years. I've never had somebody call like this consistently. I had crank calls before. Normally they call once and they realize what's going to happen and they'll call again. But this guy does it every single day. Where you get the energy, where you get the time, it's beyond me. But it really is quite fascinating. You know, if you ever put that time into something productive, who knows? You might be able to help our economy. Now, let's talk about the popularity of these Democrats. Barack Obama is by far the most popular Democrat. 61% ranking in popularity among Democrats. I'm sorry, the most popular Democrat. 61% of Americans have a positive image of Barack Obama. It's not broken down by Democrats. I'm sure he's got a 90% approval rating among Democrats. But in general, 61% of Americans, all adults, approve of Barack Obama. You know who the second most popular Democrat is? Bernie Sanders. Now think about that. Bernie Sanders doesn't say he's a Democrat socialist. He says he's a socialist. He's the second most popular Democrat. And he was the front runner in 2020. After he won the Nevada caucuses, he had more delegates than anybody else. And on the eve of the South Carolina primary, James Clyburn, longtime South Carolina House member, embraced Obama, endorsed Obama, right before the South Carolina primary. Why? Because they assumed that a socialist would not be able to win the election. Particularly one like Bernie Sanders, who looks like he sleeps in his car. He is the second most popular Democrat in America. Which shows you something about where this party is going. Kamala Harris is the third most popular at 44%. AOC ties her at 44%. Biden is 42%. Mark Kelly, who called the war against Iran illegal, is at 42%. He may very well run for president. Mamdani is at 41%. More popular than Bill Clinton, more popular than Hillary, more popular than Elizabeth Warren, more popular than Cory Booker, who did run for president. And a New Hampshire poll found that AOC is the leading candidate for the primary in that state. Number 21.
2: Second of all, I don't know if you saw, there's a new University of New Hampshire poll showing you leading in the presidential race in New Hampshire. What are your thoughts about that?
3: I think there's two things. One is that, you know, polls are polls and a horse race is a horse race. I am, of course, I think very deeply humbled and grateful to, you know, folks who participate and convey that confidence. Honestly, I think my main focus is really genuinely just the midterms right now. We have to make sure that we win this majority.
2: Second of all, on when it comes to ICE, I was just wondering, if Democrats win back the majority, how do and should they should Democrats claw back the money in OBBBA and reconciliation? What are your thoughts about that?
3: 100%. You know, I think that we need to figure out a way if it's, you know, there's a 100 ways to skin a cat around here. So it could be through the literal clawback of those funds. It could be through the withholding of other appropriations to force them to spend down what's gone out. There's a lot of different ways to look at it, but we cannot allow this.
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1: 888-971-SAG. 888-971-7243. Senator Chris Murphy, Trump hater, Connecticut, says he would just unilaterally end the war with Iran. We're going to talk about that later on. Now, regarding the Democrat Party and their plans for tackling affordability, explain to me what it is. The Petri dish is here in California, where Democrats have run this place now for over 20 years. What result? Highest unemployment in the nation. Home prices twice that of the national average. Highest gas prices in the nation. Highest electricity prices in any state in the lower 48. Test scores near the bottom. More homelessness than anywhere else in the country. More illegal aliens than any other state. Massive gap between the rich and the poor that the left is always complaining about. Chronic budget deficits. But hey, we got DEI. She is a comedian. Her name is Leslie Jones. And she was explaining what's wrong with the Democratic Party. Number 27.
9: But Trump did come in here and show us that in as tight as we thought.
10: Yeah.
9: He literally is going, he's telling everybody they're not going to do anything. They're just going to, that's all they're going to do. And the Democrats are showing up to a gunfight with a piece of cake. And the old Democrats should know to just go away. Just sit down and let the more progressive and aggressive Democrats step up and fight this fight the way that they're fighting it. Gavin Newsom, to me, was great the way he was responding. Everybody should respond like that. We're scared of someone, and I don't know why we're scared of them. We're looking at the most obvious problem, and it's showing that us as a community have been beaten to submission and forgotten that we are the people. We're the people. We're the people. Are we going to watch this crumble down, or are we going to do something? And as comedians, we're part of that, too. When I go out, I try to make people laugh, like, because you need an hour of relief, child. That's what our job is. Our job is to take you away from your problems for a little while and maybe laugh at them, too.
10: Yeah.
9: Because you leave there going, you know what? That ain't so bad. You know, that person that was on stage just told me that she's going through what I'm going through, too. Like, community, get out, touch some grass, get, turn your TV off.
10: I'm not touching grass.
9: Like, no, but yeah,
10: I'm not
9: going to
10: touch some.
9: You shouldn't touch grass. You shouldn't touch grass. You shouldn't.
10: You know what? I was with you the whole way.
9: You shouldn't touch grass. Not
10: touching grass.
9: You would literally turn into a whelp.
10: Yeah. Let me mention this because it's important. No,
9: I'm
10: this
9: in
10: is
9: here preaching.
10: That was good.
9: I'm
10: that
9: so
10: was fantastic.
9: Sorry.
10: That was
9: it's
10: healing.
9: Not, it's yeah. not.
10: Eduardo,
9: it's
10: I
9: not.
10: Think you've changed Eduardo's life.
1: 1,000%.
9: No,
1: very
9: people
1: inspired.
9: Want me to be president, but I'm too hard, just like Ted Danson.
1: One of those speaking is Conan O'Brien on his podcast. Now, after you hear that rant, and if I asked you, what did she suggest Democrats should be doing? We've forgotten how to fight. You've forgotten how to say F Trump? Is there a Democrat who hasn't said F Trump? Is there a Democrat who hasn't said, we hate Donald Trump's guts? We need to stop Donald Trump? What is it you want to do? What's your policy? Medicare for all? Who's going to pay for it? Oh, I'm sorry. Raise taxes on the rich people because rich people don't pay their fair share in taxes. That's their solution. We've already talked about this. The rich pay more than their fair share in taxes, and you're going to raise taxes even more on them? What are they going to do? They're going to spend less on charity? I know a very wealthy person who met Barack Obama when he was running, and he said to Obama, if you raise taxes on me, I will absorb that. I'll just spend less money on charity. And I said, what did Obama say? He said he didn't say anything. He just changed the subject. So your plan is to raise taxes on the wealthy, continue your climate change agenda, and Medicare for all. That's your agenda to make America more affordable? Are you smoking something? Probably so. 888-971-SAGE, 888-971-7243. More on the lunacy in the current modern Democrat Party. I'm Larry Elder.
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1: 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Mick is in Hawaii. Mick, name that city that you're in.
2: Nalehu.
1: Nahalehu.
2: Yes.
1: Okay.
2: Yes, sir. Say, do you remember back in the day there you were having went to war with Dennis Prager over who could raise more money for food for the poor?
1: I remember vividly.
2: And I tuned into that, I don't know, maybe 8-9 years ago, and I dedicated a small amount of money, and I've been donating monthly. And I got a call from Food for the Poor, and they said my total donations now are $19,000 some odd dollars.
1: Wow.
2: So I just wanted your listeners to know you don't have to have a pile of cash to donate. Just be consistent, and a miracle happens. I'm so blessed.
1: Well, Mick, thank you so much for this. I'm going to make sure that the Food for the Poor people know of this call. And we might even use it later on. Mick, thank you so much for that. I really do appreciate it. Now, let's go to Iran. Chris Murphy, Trump-hating senator from Connecticut. I think...

0: just the Strait of Hormuz being closed, but the Red Sea being closed as well. So the president just needs to end this conflict and accept the messy situation that will likely emerge. Hopefully, some of our Middle East allies, our Gulf allies, our European allies can come in, potentially enter negotiations with Iran to reopen the freedom of navigation. But Donald Trump and his real estate buddies are not going to cut that deal. They are incompetent. The war is making us less safe, is making the economy even more difficult, and the answer is just to stop the war.
1: Wouldn't he be a marvelous commander-in-chief? Donald Trump negotiators are incompetent. They're the ones that just got Hamas to agree to disarm. Whether Hamas follows through with it is another thing, but to even get them to agree to do that, it's a big deal. But they're incompetent. I would just unilaterally pull out of Iran. Now, it's not a great outcome, says Murphy, because it'll leave them in control of the Strait of Hormuz, but then maybe our European allies will come in and then they'll help us. Where are they? Nothing stopping our European allies from coming in, as you put it. That's your plan. And notice there was no pushback. Well, Senator, do you believe that Iran was close to getting a nuclear weapon? And do you believe if you unilaterally pulled out, Iran would resume its activity towards getting a nuclear weapon? And if they got a nuclear weapon, do you believe they would use it? Was not asked that whatsoever. And again, we talked about this yesterday, a new McLaughlin poll. When Americans are told about the Iran nuclear program, told about their desire to use nuclear weapons on Israel and on the Middle East and on America, when asked whether or not Donald Trump should continue to use the military to keep the Strait of Hormuz open, regarding the Strait of Hormuz, 71% say yes. Regarding continuing to deter Iran from getting a nuclear bomb, over 60% say yes. I would just unilaterally pull out. Well, are they going to unilaterally stop working on their nuclear program? They're going to unilaterally stop working on their missile program, unilaterally stop supporting the Houthis and Hamas and Hezbollah? Are they? This is a guy who says Donald Trump is, quote, the biggest threat to America, close quote. Said that on one of the Sunday chat shows. These Democrat socialists are a huge problem for the Democrats. They may be popular among young people, but among the country as a whole, they're bad, bad, bad news, as James Carville points out. He goes back and forth. He no longer is talking about a big tent. Number 46.
2: I mean, you know, they have a right to run. I wish they wouldn't use the word Democratic if they're so adamant that they're not Democrats. And think of a new word. Why do you want to play, and why do you run in our primaries? Go do your own thing. But anybody can run. There's no internal enforcement mechanism that tells people you can't describe yourself as a Democrat or a Republican or anything that you want to. But I think these people are extremely naive. I think that a lot of people that follow them don't, you know, need to listen very closely to what they said and what the ramifications of this. But, you know, we'll see. But, you know, we've got all these tremendous congressional candidates and everything else, and we got to see how they do. But, you know, sometimes when a party is growing and getting ready to have a big year like Democrats are this year, a lot of people want to latch on and be part of the parade.
1: Well, this is the problem, Mr. Carville, number 45.
3: Now, new CNN polling finds that one in three Democrats identify as a Democratic Socialist, and nearly half of Democrats say their party needs major change. Now, that's compared to about a quarter of Republicans who say the same about their party.
1: Now, when it comes to supplements, two things matter most: that it works and that you can trust it. 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
6: 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Eldorado's Let Larry Know What's On Your Mind.
7: Yeah, if they want to call Trump a Nazi, maybe we should call Anthony Fauci, Dr. Mengele, because that's about what he was doing, experimenting with people's lives. Thank you. We're from Minnesota anyway, too, so there isn't all Democrats in Minnesota. There's people with senses. Thank you.
0: 888-971-SAGE, 888-971-7243. I am Larry Elder. We are Salem News Channel. 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Adam Schiff, another Trump hater, who was one of the managers during one of the Trump impeachment trials. He's now a senator here in California. He's told a third of the party is now socialist. And his reaction is, well, you know, hey, we're a big tent party. Number 42.
8: We've got a new poll out here at CNN tonight, which finds about just over a third, actually, of Democrats now identify as Democratic socialists. 59% of them, right? So 60% are younger than the age of 45. Are you on board with this? Do you see this as, you know, accept this, that this is where your party's going? And are you good with it?
9: Look, I think we're a big tent party. I think we should be a big tent party. And I would rather be in that big tent in the majority than be a smaller party that is stuck forever in the minority.
0: And then, of course, he mentioned that we want to get rid of Donald Trump. So the answer is we don't have any ideas about affordability. We do know we hate Donald Trump, and so therefore we're a big tent. Senator John Kennedy, number 36.
10: The game, socialism is for morons. It's never worked anywhere. I guess the other point I would make, Sandra, look, this is great for my party. I mean, the American people listen to this this foolishness, and they think, you know, Republicans aren't perfect, but these dudes are crazy. But I don't think it's good for America, and I don't think it's good for the Democratic Party, but it's up to them. I mean, it's a free country. If the Democrats want to put them in charge and not stand up to them,
8: well, maybe they don't.
10: I can't stop them.
0: Ted Cruz calls Mondami a communist. Illegal aliens are flooding into Spain. All of this and more. I'm Larry Yoder. Do not leave town.
11: Yeah, yeah. I put a spell on you.
1: 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The Answer. 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
13: With SR News, I'm Keith Peters in Washington. There's an apparent deal with Hamas to end the war in Gaza. At a cabinet meeting in Camp David today, President Trump tells reporters that the new agreement with Hamas is a great breakthrough, while it's certain to have ups and downs.
14: So we do have an understanding with Israel. Israel is very happy about it. Israel helped us. And they've been very good. They've been very good about it. Most people said that would be a deal that would be undoable. Now, will it go through its ups and downs? It's a very complex situation over there. The people are very complex and difficult.
13: Hamas also said that laying down its heavy weapons, which would come later in the process, was contingent on the creation of a Palestinian state, something Israel's current government adamantly rejects. Israel has not officially commented on the deal. This is SRN News.
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21: 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Welcome to the program. No victory.

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1: 888-971-SAGE. 888-971-7243. I am Larry Elder. We are Salem News Channel. Wall Street Journal is reporting thousands of migrants are pouring into Spain from Morocco, overwhelming local authorities. Spain is now deploying its army, and they reportedly reached a tentative agreement with Morocco to return the migrants who entered the country illegally. Here's the problem. Earlier this year, the left-wing government of Spain introduced a plan to give legal residency to hundreds of thousands of illegal aliens. The government said that since they're already there, might as well pay taxes. The rules apply to migrants with no criminal record who lived in Spain for at least 5 months before the policy was announced. So they are pouring in to Spain. Leader of the center-right opposition called the situation a national security crisis. Leader of Spain's far-right party called the head of Spain a traitor and has called for his ouster. I mention this story because the Democrat Socialists of America want to abolish ICE, and they want to end the border enforcement. In other words, people should just be able to come to America for whatever reason, illegally. That's what these people want. The Democrat Socialists of America on their platform, they talk about ending border enforcement. You tell me. Now, regarding what the senator from Connecticut said about Donald Trump, I asked whether he'd use the F-bomb against him. This is an article from Politico, August of last year. Quote, the third term senator said in a recent interview that Trump, quote, doesn't give a blank what we write, close quote, about legislation. So he didn't say F Trump, he just says Trump doesn't give a blank. So maybe one step up. This is a Democrat operative on CNN talking about the problem of these crazies, number 56.
2: Actually getting elected on the Democratic side.
3: On the one of the interesting findings of this poll, they asked Democrats, do you identify as a socialist, a Democratic socialist? 34% said yes.
4: Yeah.
3: That's a lot.
4: That's a lot. And it doesn't surprise me. I think over the last 10 years, you know, there were people that I knew working in Democratic politics that ardently supported Hillary Clinton in 2016 and have now swung way to the left. And are, you know, now telling me that they're behind people like Abdul al-Sayed. And I think the base has actually radicalized in a more far left direction. I don't think that's a good thing, just so you guys know. I think it's actually like, the establishment Democrats kind of lost the trust of people in my family, right? Because they weren't able to economically deliver. It was sort of just pushing the status quo. Although Barack Obama did give me health care, and so I am really grateful for that, and I will always be because I have a lung disease similar to cystic fibrosis. However, other than that, there wasn't a lot of like big transformation. And so the progressives are coming along, and they're promising that. But they also come with all of this sort of like far left cultural and social baggage that is not appealing at all to the working class of this country, and I think could drive an either bigger wedge between Democrats and people like my family.
5: You also have to look at who is really the core base of the Democratic Socialists, and it tends to be elite white people.
1: Yeah, elite white people that have college or more than college. 85% of the members of the DSA, according to their own survey, are white, as opposed to roughly 57% of the country. So where's the DEI when you need it? And please explain to me how calling Israel an apartheid state that commits genocide is going to reduce affordability. Hassan Piker, who said that Bibi Netanyahu is 1,000 times worse than Hamas. Here's what he said about the prospect of the support or lack thereof for Israel, 2028 Democratic presidential nominee, number 41.
0: Will you endorse the 2028 candidate if they are pro-Israel in a way that you don't like? If you ultimately are about defeating fascism in this country as you describe it, surely shouldn't you get on board with whoever the main candidate is?
6: Luckily, I don't think I will have to make that calculation at all, because there is 0% chance that whoever the elected Democrat is that wins the primary will be pro-Israel in any way, shape, or form. You'll see.
1: 0% whoever wins the Democratic primary will be pro-Israel in any way, shape, or form, says Hassan Piker, on whose podcast many of these people, including AOC, has appeared. John Fetterman, when asked about these loonies, number 49.
7: Julian Andreoni.
8: Who are you with?
7: Drop site news.
8: Oh, you're drop site. Oh, no, it's like a race between who's the more pro-Hamas drop site or Zidio. So now I got both. Hi, everybody. Yeah.
7: You mind if I ask you a question really quick? It's about...
8: I want your viewers to say how much I love to watch Israel eliminating the Hamas leadership.
7: Then you may like this.
8: I know that upsets a lot of your viewers and a lot of your founders.
7: Yeah.
8: But I think it's a great thing. So there's
7: President
8: no news
7: Trump,
8: coming out of me. I'm going to always back Israel. The question
7: Trump.
8: Is, where does your trash outlet come from and who's funding it? And now,
7: if your founders
8: think it's appropriate to attack and kill Israeli civilians, that should be the news overall. And now you're sticking a microphone in my face.
7: It's on your face, Senator.
8: So there's not any news here. So
7: President
8: Trump. I think the question is, why does drop site love Hamas and Iran and Hezbollah so much? I think that's the news. Yeah. I mean, are you okay with taking your paycheck from these kind of people?
7: Are you okay with Prime Minister Netanyahu being
8: I'm
7: in
8: okay,
7: the United
8: and I,
7: States?
8: I love killing Hamas leadership.
1: Who knew Fetterman would turn out this way? Speaking of whom, he's talking about the Michigan candidate for Senate, Abdul El Sayed, who also refers to Israel as an apartheid country that's engaging in genocide. Number 32.
9: Call me Senator Schreck, whatever, but this guy is really the Pontiac Plattner, and now he's really running to be the head of our emerging pro-Hamas wing here in the party. So for me, but politically, some of the things that he said or done are unacceptable to me. I'm not really sure what I've really done or voted for that has offended the little guy so much, but overall, right now, right, this is a serious game that we're engaging in, and these same people like Bernie Sanders and other people created the Plattner disaster. He was asked just this Sunday. He has no regrets. Yeah, I have no regrets supporting an accused rapist. I have no regrets supporting a guy with a Nazi tattoo on his chest and a guy that roughed up his ex-girlfriends. There's a level of arrogance, and they believe they feel like they have some weird mandate, and I'll stop this now, call it out. And that's what I'm willing to do as a committed Democrat. So I think that's pretty reasonable, and I think it's more necessary if more people's willing to do that.
1: And suddenly now Elon Musk has become a villain. They loved him because of Tesla, because of the EV that they believe is fighting climate change. Now all of a sudden, he's a villain. Number 26.
10: You support not just the populist right, but the far right. In fact, very fringe parties in some countries.
11: No, I support the normal people.
10: Okay.
11: What do you call the far right, falsely?
10: You think is the normal person. Okay.
11: Yes. Literally, you could go back 10 or 15 years, and these policies were completely normal. In fact, one of the tricks I think is funny. One thing that's quite funny is to like take a speech from Obama and Hillary, and then go to someone and say, who's sort of on the what I call the lunatic left, and say, what do you think of the speech by Trump? I'm like, oh wow, he's the worst person ever. Actually, that was a speech by Obama, or actually, that was a speech by Hillary.
1: Mic drop. 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
10: I agree that the center of gravity in this country has shifted. Certainly the Democratic Party has shifted to the left, but that's not what I'm talking about. I'm talking about people like Rupert Lowe. I'm talking
11: right.
10: about
11: Please.
10: People
11: it's,
10: on...
11: It's actually just normal people. It's just normal people. And here are the principles. And tell me, which of these sound terrible? That we should have secure borders, that we should have safe cities, that we should have sensible spending. Which of those three are far right fringe? And I would like to just admonish you and the media for the absurd characterization of the far right. It is false and misleading and nonsense. Please keep this part in.
10: We'll keep all of this in, but let me
11: don't cut this part.
1: 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I am Larry Elder, Salem News Channel. 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We get letters. 10-year-old sent this. Before, I was often hungry in class and struggled to keep up. 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Third grade student wrote, since I started eating every morning, I have more strength and no longer fall asleep in my class. 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

0: Now, however you feel about Elon Musk teaming up with Donald Trump and doing Doge, do you think Elon Musk could be accurately called an idiot? Tell that to Joy Reid, number 34.
1: You know what they've been doing with white men over the last two generations? Telling them, don't go to college. College is a waste of time. Telling them, you don't have to be excellent. You don't have to strive. Your only problem is that these brown people or black people are stealing your shot. If you get the chance, you can do it because you're naturally superior. You just tell people you're superior. You don't have to get educated. You're superior. You don't have to learn. You're superior. You don't have to get more training. You're superior. You don't even have to try. We just have to eliminate your competition and you'll be fine. You know, you've been spending a decade insisting and telling us Elon Musk is a genius. When you hear him talk, you realize he's actually an idiot. But you keep telling him, but yeah, but he invented Tesla. When he didn't, he just bought it. Telling people rich people are brilliant because they're rich. Donald Trump is, you know, the natural president and perfect and smart because he's wealthy. And that because someone is rich, it means they're smart. It doesn't. And last time I checked, I don't think Peter Thiel is a programmer, but people think he's some genius programmer because he's rich and he buys the work of actual programmers. Did y'all know the two men who actually invented Tesla? It's two other white dudes invented Tesla. They're geniuses. Elon just bought it. And now people think, oh, he's a genius. No, he's not. They're actually inventing a competitor to the Tesla truck, which is, I guarantee you, going to be superior to the Tesla truck. The Tesla truck is, from what I understand, the first truck Elon Musk actually designed. And it looks like, and it's very bad. It's broken. It's easy to rip it apart. Teslas are terrible since he's taken over. It was a great company when it was owned by the other guys, the guys who actually invented Teslas.
0: Where do you start with this? Let's start with her hair. Is that cultural appropriation for her to look like Barney Rubble? Really? How many people does Joy Reid employ? Just in round numbers. How many things has Joy Reid invented? Just in round numbers. And yes, Elon Musk bought Tesla. From what? From the money that he made from companies that he started. Whether it's Zip2, whether it's SpaceX, Neuralink, XAI, Solar City. He employs something like 200,000 people. Probably about 200,000 more than Ms. Reid employs. She even once bragged that she was a DEI admit to Harvard. But Elon Musk is an idiot. I have more about Ms. Reid when we come back. Don't go away. I'm Larry Elder.
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9: Behold, the black face of white supremacy. Here's Larry Elder.
1: You know what they've been doing with white men over the last two generations? Telling them, don't go to college. College is a waste of time. Telling them, you don't have to be excellent. You don't have to strive. Your only problem is that these brown people or black people are stealing your shot.
0: All right.
1: If you get the
0: chance. Okay. Telling these white people you don't need to go to college, you don't need to strive? Really? 888-971-SAGE, 888-971-7243. I am Larry Elder, Salem News Channel, coming to you from the Relief Factor Studio. 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So Joy Reid said that people are being told you don't need to go to college, you don't need to strive. Joy Reid went to Harvard. She has called herself a proud DEI admit. She graduated with a bachelor in visual and environmental studies. Not quite sure what that is, but it certainly sounds impressive. Elon Musk, well, he went to Queen's University from 1989 to 1992. Then transferred to the University of Pennsylvania. Graduated in 1997 with a Bachelor of Science in Physics, a Bachelor of Arts in Economics. After Penn, he was accepted into a PhD program in Material Science at Stanford. However, he left to pursue the first of his many opportunities during the internet boom, co-founded Zip2, which he sold to Compaq for $307 million. It was his first big deal. Then X.com, which was an online bank, merged with Convinity and evolved into PayPal. eBay acquired PayPal in 2002 for $1.5 billion. He started SpaceX in 2002. Now it launches satellites, carries astronauts, developing Starship missions for Moon and Mars. The Boring Company, B-O-R-I-N-G company, develops tunneling technology and underground transportation systems. Neuralink in 2016, developing brain-computer interfaces aimed at treating neurological disorders. The idea is that people with inability to walk because of spinal injuries would someday be able to walk. XAI in 2023, an AI company designed to compete with OpenAI, Google, and others, develops the Grok family of AI models. He didn't found these companies, but he transformed them. And then Tesla, as Joy Reid pointed out, he invested, became chairman. Under his leadership, it became the world's largest electric vehicle company, and then expanded into batteries, into energy storage, robotics, and AI. Purchased Twitter, renamed it X, fired almost 70 or 80% of its employees, and somehow, some way, it still kept going. He founded something called Solar City, rooftop solar installation company. Tesla acquired it in 2016. So we're talking about success in the following fields: electric vehicles, space exploration, satellite communications, AI, brain-computer interfaces, social media, infrastructure, and tunneling. Aside from that, he's an idiot. Now, I don't quite understand what Joy Reid was saying when she said, we've told people that they don't need to go to college. There is something called the Assumptions of White Culture in the United States. It was on the website of the museum, the National Museum of African American History and Culture. Part of its Talking About Race portal on their website. After complaints by Donald Trump Jr., among others, they took it down. Quote, aspects and assumptions of white culture in the United States. One aspect is rugged individualism. Who knew that was a bad thing? The individual is a primary unit. Self-reliance, independent, autonomy is highly valued and rewarded. Individuals assume to be in control of their environment. You get what you deserve. This is an aspect of white culture. Family structure, nuclear family, mother, father, is the ideal social unit. If this is white culture, of course. Husband is a breadwinner. Wife is homemaker and subordinate to the husband. Children should have their own rooms, be independent. This used to be on the website of the National Museum of African American History and Culture. There's more. 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
1: 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I am Larry Elder. 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By the way, the person that put up this aspect and assumption of white culture apologized, took it down. The interim director, his name is Spencer Crew, said the material had been removed because it didn't contribute to the discussion as planned. Quote, the whole idea is to give tools to people to have these conversations that are vital to moving forward. This was one of these tools. We found it's not working the way we intended. We erred in including it. Close quote. But he said the chart isn't racist. Quote, we're trying to talk about ideology, not about people. We're encouraging people to think about the world they live in and how they navigate it. That's important to talk about, to grow, and to get better. Close quote. Now, the chart came from a book that was out in 1978 called White Awareness, Handbook for Anti-Racism Training by Judy Katz. It lists 50 attributes about white people. It lists 50 attributes white people use to describe their culture. She writes, these attributes, quote, have been normalized over time and are now considered standard practices in the United States. And since white people still hold most of the institutional power in America, we all have internalized some aspects of white culture, including people of color. Close quote. Back to the graph that was once posted on this museum. Emphasis on scientific method. Objective, rational, linear thinking. Cause and effect relationships. Quantitative emphasis. Aspects of white culture. Sounds to me these are aspects of common sense. But I guess I'm a little biased. History, based on Northern European immigrants' experience in the United States, heavy focus on the British Empire, the primacy of Western Greek, Roman, and Judeo-Christian tradition. In other words, culture of America. Protestant work ethic. Hard work is a key to success. Work before

Progress is always best. Tomorrow will be better. I'm trying to figure out how this is white culture. Time. Follow rigid time schedules. View time as a commodity. Aesthetics. Based on European culture. Steak and potatoes. Bland is best. Women's beauty based on blonde, thin Barbie. Man's attractiveness based on economic status, power, intellect. Let me inject something here. There have been a number of studies that show black women are prouder of their bodies and their features than whites are. This thing on? And black females have higher self-esteem than do white females. Holidays based on Christian religions, based on white history and male leaders. White history as opposed to American history? This is just sick. There's a category called competition. Be number one. Win at all costs. Winner-loser dichotomy. Action orientation. Master and control nature. Must always do something about a situation. Aggressiveness and extroversion. Decision-making. Majority rules when whites have power. But it's not racist. There's a category called justice, based on English common law. Protect property and entitlements. Intent counts. And final category is this one. Communication. The King's English rules. Written tradition. Avoid conflict. Intimacy. Don't show emotion. Don't discuss personal life. And here's a big one. Be polite. Aspects and assumptions of white culture in the United States. Being polite is white culture. Being on time, white culture. Planning for the future, white culture. Hard work is the key to success. Having that attitude is white culture. Objective, rational, linear thinking. Well, white culture. Individuals assume to be in control of their environment. You get what you deserve. White culture. Nuclear family, mother, father, ideal social union, unit. White culture. There was a time in American history when a black child was more likely to be raised in a family unit consisting of a father married to the mother than whites. So I guess blacks at one time embraced white culture more than whites embraced white culture. This is all getting very complicated. I think I'm going to need some think factor to sort myself through all of this. I want to remind you, we come back 2 days before the Biden-Trump debate, what Caitlin Collins said about the reports on how each of these candidates, Biden and President Trump, were preparing for their debate. 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
0: SAGE 888-971-7243. I am Larry Elder. We are Salem News Channel. Now, let me get this straight. Caitlin Collins was talking about the show prep that Biden was undergoing 2 days before the debate versus the show prep that Trump was undergoing. Now, based on the aspect and assumption of white culture in the United States, Biden was pursuing white culture and Trump was not. Number 33.
7: Modern American history is set to begin 48 hours from right now. The mission for both candidates in the CNN presidential debate is a contrast. And before you start yelling at your screen, yes, these two could not be any more different from one another. But what happens on Thursday night in both style and substance has the potential to alter the trajectory of this race. President Biden has spent days locked in intense preparation, surrounded by his closest advisors at Camp David. And our sources are telling us tonight that full mock debates are underway at the podium, under the lights. He's even watching tape to know exactly what he's going to see when he steps up to that lectern. His team shot a video during a walkthrough of the CNN studio. And as I reported while covering him at the White House, when Biden prepares, he does so incredibly intensively. The former president, on the other hand, who is not known for his attention to detail, is talking about how very hard it is to prepare, while at the same time insisting he doesn't need it.
0: Well, I guess Biden should have prepared a little bit more. Now, did you hear what the Philadelphia Eagles coach said about Dr. Fauci, number 55?
8: Dick, what's the plan at safety? Is that Marcus' job to lose?
9: I'm going to be like Fauci and just take the Fifth Amendment on all questions. Did you guys see that?
8: Yeah.
9: Oh, my God. What was the question?
0: Did you guys see that? Oh my God! What was the question? Did the International Criminal Court ever indict anybody from Hezbollah, Hamas, the Houthis, Benjamin Netanyahu, number 28?
10: They could pick him up.
11: The 45,000 dead Iranians that were killed by the Iranian leadership, were they ever charged?
10: No, of course not. They don't charge them. They don't charge Hezbollah. They don't charge all these other
11: Hamas
10: terror problems. Yeah, supposedly they charged Hamas, but a guy who's already dead.
11: Yeah.
10: You know. So no, it's fake. It's one big fake.
0: According to Ted Cruz, Mamdani is a communist. Number 29.
12: Is perfectly fine with using violence to attack their enemies. They put out a list. That's intended to be a list for their supporters at a minimum to go harass these people. But potentially even worse. You remember the United Healthcare executive.
0: That's the kind of thing that they do in Soviet Union, wasn't it? Have a great weekend, everybody. God bless.
13: 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Mamba out.
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19: With SRN News, I'm Ron Taylor. Hamas has confirmed that it will disarm as part of a deal announced by President Trump that also requires Israel to end its strikes and withdraw from Gaza. It marks a potential breakthrough in the ending of the war, but implementation faces some challenges. Hamas also said that laying down its heavy weapons, which would come later in the process, was contingent on the creation of a Palestinian state, something Israel's current government adamantly rejects. Many volunteers helping firefighters battle wildfires in southwestern France. The fires have devastated 42,000 hectares west of Bordeaux, forcing nearly a quarter million people from their homes. Meanwhile, fires continue across Europe, including a near nuclear power station in England and on the Greek mainland, where evacuations are underway there. And the crisis at the border in Quetta has led to substantiated claims about their migration process. This is SRN News.
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25: Many of you know him from as Los Cudamas.
26: Of course that Kevin show is going to be great. 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But we don't have that, so we have that Kevin show.
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0: everything you need to know about the top headlines of the day and a perspective that will give you some eternity to it. 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It's Kevin McCullough, Monday through Friday, on That Kevin Show. And now, from the Connors and Sullivan Broadcast Studios, the man who is not what he wants to be, but is way grateful that he's not who he used to be, here,
1: welcome to That Kevin Show. This is not That Kevin, as you guys have probably noticed this week. Kevin took some time off. You guys can all complain to him on his social media and tell him how much you missed him. He probably honestly will appreciate hearing that. Today, you're stuck with me. My name is Bethany Mandel. My voice might sound familiar because I am usually on Kevin's show on Fridays, and he decided to hand me the mic for the whole 2-hour show. What a mistake that was. But we're all gonna do it together, and I'm gonna have fun, and I think that's really all that matters. You can normally hear me on the Mom Wars podcast. I also have a complimentary Substack, and you can read me at the New York Post and the Washington Examiner. I'm a frequent contributor there. And I sometimes write for other places like Fox News and, you know, in addition to raising my 6 children who are all out of the house today. I've had this entire week to myself. And so when Kevin asked me to co-host today, I said, actually, I could do that because I don't have any children in my home. I wanted to start the hour talking about one of the craziest stories that we've seen out of Spain, because Spain is being invaded right now by Morocco and Algeria. And it's not an invasion that you might think about when you think of, you know, I think about World War II, the storming the beaches of Normandy. The beaches of Spain are being stormed right now, but by migrants. Right now, I think that the total is about 50,000 people have poured over the border. And we're not talking about like refugees here. There's no women and children storming the beaches. These are men who are from North Africa. There's about 12,000 of them crossing every hour. There could be at some point maybe 80 to 100,000 people who have crossed over and stormed these beaches. And what's terrifying is Spain seems okay with it. They've kind of thrown up their hands and said, well, what could you do? The city in Spain that is being invaded is asking for help from the federal government in Spain, and they're not really getting it. The city that's being invaded right now in Spain is called Ceuta, and what's terrifying is they're breaking into, and we have video of this, we have video of people breaking into Spanish homes because they'll have squatters' rights, and then they can soon sort of establish themselves as residents. I was reading a remarkable piece in the Telegraph yesterday by Nicole Lampert, and she is saying the thing that not a lot of people in Europe were allowed to say for a very long time, that the influx of this population, this Islamist population, is very dangerous. For a long time, and too long, in fact, that was not something we were allowed to say out loud. And it was racist to say, maybe you don't want a bunch of people from a Muslim country storming into your country, because the end result might not be so great. We have seen in Berlin, not a Waymo, but an actual car driven by a human being who was an Islamist, tried to kill people at a pride parade in Berlin. And this is something that has confused me about a lot of minority communities, like the LGBT community, like the Jewish community, of which I am a member, that there was fear to say the very obvious out loud. And the very obvious is this is not a population that you want to import. There are some countries, some cultures, I'm sorry, that are better than others. And this is not a culture that you want to import into your country. And that's evidenced by the fact that they're not getting in by, you know, applying legally for residency. They are storming into this country over the beaches. And the first videos that I saw that came out, I thought it was AI. I thought it was like from one of these dystopian movies that I love. I love dystopian movies, but I thought it was one of those dystopian movies where the world is ending and there is no law and order anymore. And it's just every man for himself and total breakdown of anything resembling order. And there's, unsurprisingly, already looting going on and fires being set. And there are finally some governments in Europe who are saying, oh, wait a second. Finland has officially announced that they are supporting a proposal that Italy put forward to suspend Spain from the visa-free sort of exchange. And so normally in the European Union, if you've ever, you know, traveled in Europe, you can go freely from Spain and to France and to Italy and to England. And the Italian government has said, wait a second. You can't cross from Spain into Italy. If this is what's happening in Spain right now, we're going to need to suss out who exactly is passing from one border to another. But unfortunately for these countries, this is not a thing that just sort of manifested out of thin air. And it's a problem exclusive to Spain and this, you know, one small area. This is a problem throughout Europe, both illegal and legal immigration from North Africa. I lived in Belgium when I was in high school, so I'm 40 years old, so you do the math. It was not a short time ago. And I remember arriving there, and one of the very first things that my Belgian host family said to me was, be careful of the Moroccans. And I touched base with all of my fellow American exchange students, and we asked each other, is your host family racist? Yeah, mine is. Is your host family racist? Mine is. And then a funny thing happened. We spent more than a week in Belgium, and we realized that our physical safety was in danger when there were massive packs of these North African immigrants and migrants around. I remember one of my friends, we were in the capital city of Brussels. Actually, they were. I didn't go with them. They were in the capital city of Brussels one night for New Year's Eve. And they were speaking English and yelling and drunk, you know, as you are when you're 17 years old and unsupervised in Europe. And a pack of Moroccans approached them and said, are you American? And they made one of the cardinal mistakes that you can make as an American in that circumstance. And they said, yes, they were too drunk to remember that they were supposed to lie and say they were Canadian. And this was like during the Iraq War. So things were especially, the tensions were especially high. And, my friend who was over 6 foot tall, really, really big guy, was beaten so viciously that he was hospitalized for a week. That's why our host families all told us, be careful of the Moroccans, be careful of the immigrants. And now Europe is overrun. I mean, we're seeing very dramatic video out of Spain, but it is overrun across the board, over every single country. I think it's great that Italy and Finland are saying, ooh, wait a second, and trying to set a boundary. But that boundary should have been set 25 years ago. And this is the future that the DSA, the Democratic Socialists of America, want here. They want open borders. They want this in America. And we're going to get into that throughout the show, because this is a scary phenomenon that's erupted on the left, and we're seeing it play out in Europe. And it's a warning signal for us here in America. Stay tuned. We're going to keep on talking about this issue of the DSA and of this rampant immigration that's happening throughout Europe, because it is the most pressing issue that we're facing here in this country right now.
2: You know, when you've been struggling with a decision, but you just finally have that eye-popping moment that says you're going to decide now? That hit me when I saw the number 266 on my bathroom scale. Kevin McCullough here. I didn't want to be at that number. At 56 years old, I want to be lean. 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And so I committed to doing something about it. 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

0: Kevin McCullough.
1: Hello. This is not Kevin McCullough. He took vacation, which you guys can all tweet at him about how he's never allowed to do again, because you're stuck with me, your host for today. My name is Bethany Mandel, co-host of The Mom Wars on Substack and podcast. And I am joined by one of my dear friends, Mary Catherine Hamm, co-host of the Normally podcast and the Getting Hammered podcast. And speaking of which, this week we got a really interesting view into how exactly that global pandemic disrupted our lives for what, 3 years? Depending on where you lived, 2.5, 3 years. You and I were waiting for years and years for the moment where it was, now it can be said. Yeah. And now I think we're at that moment.
2: Yeah, now it can be said that Dr. Anthony Fauci was a cartoonishly self-absorbed weirdo who actually didn't know what he was doing and, in fact, made a bunch of wrong decisions and lied to people so that he could have a bunch of power and attention.
1: Yeah.
2: So.
1: And what's frustrating to me about this moment is we were wronged as Americans, but also me personally, Bethany Mandel. I was wronged by people during COVID. We were blocked from seeing members of our family for years until they were on their deathbeds. We were, we were demonized. We were black sheeped by people. And I don't really talk about that much because, I mean, it's my personal life, but I'm pretty mad. Now I'm waiting for my apology phone call.
2: Yes, and I don't think that the apology phone calls are forthcoming. One of the problems with this situation is that a lot of people have a lot of sunk costs in believing Anthony Fauci, and they are separated from a media ecosystem that would tell them about these diary entries that reveal him to be what he is. So unfortunately, most of them who are consuming mainstream media, who, by the way, are part of the story in the Fauci diaries and are in there workshopping questions with him for him and having dinner with him when we weren't supposed to be crossing households, like all sorts of crazy stuff going on. They're not going to be talking about it. So a lot of people won't know that they should update what they thought about Fauci. And they were, in fact, wronged, right? Yeah. They still think we're the villains, but they were wronged and had things taken from them. But you know what? There is one person, at least, who has apologized to someone he wronged during the pandemic. And it is Stephen A. Smith, the ESPN sports analyst. And I'm pretty proud of him. Should we hear him apologize a little bit?
1: And I'm going to pretend like I'm getting it from all the people who wronged me. Let's hear it.
2: Yes, exactly.
3: There were others who had the courage to say, bump that. And one of those people at the forefront was Kyrie Irving. I bring his name up because I watched Dr. Fauci on Capitol Hill yesterday, and the person I thought about most was Kyrie Irving because of the heat that he was taking and how folks were piling on, because that was just the latest transgression in their eyes that he was committing and subjecting the public to. He refused the vaccine. New York City's mandate made him ineligible for home games, and he linked his stance to people losing jobs over vaccine mandates. In my opinion, particularly hindsight-wise, it didn't make him stubborn or selfish. It made him brave for his willingness to stand up and say, nah, I'm not doing that. It's just a time for reflection and look at things differently.
2: All right. Look at that.
1: That's it's easy as that. That's how it's done.
2: Well, and I like Stephen A. Smith. I think he's an interesting thinker. He's obviously not aligned with me on everything, and I don't need him to be. But he has the ability to do this, to reassess and reevaluate what he took in the past as gospel. Yeah. And that is a really important quality for anyone, but particularly for public figures.
1: So what's frustrating is the fact that, you know, now in the era of now it can be said, and yet we have a friend who's deciding to leave their pediatrician because the pediatrician is requiring the vaccine for their very young child in order to stay in the practice. I'm not talking about measles. I'm talking about the COVID vaccine.
2: Yeah.
1: Wild. I remember listening to the hearing. I guess it was a panel committee where they were deciding whether to recommend this for that age bracket. Mm-hmm. And every single doctor expressed hesitation that by allowing it, they were going to create a permission structure in which it was mandatory. Yep. And
0: I don't understand how in 2026 there is a pediatrician anywhere in America. And I'm not talking, this person doesn't live in Park Slope, okay? Like, this is a real America place. And yet, they're deciding to leave their pediatrician's practice because they're being forced to take the vaccine in order to stay on.
2: Yeah.
0: In 2026.
2: I think people still don't understand the amount of risk that children faced was so minuscule.
0: Yeah.
2: Because we were lied to systematically about it. And so they make the wrong calculations. And many doctors, unfortunately, and public health officials fell victim to the homogeny of their, of their thinking groups and could not puncture that. And so to this day, I have people telling me on X, I can't believe you would criticize a man who just tried to keep you alive. And I'm like, ma'am, I was a 40 something healthy person with young children. Like, we were okay.
0: Yeah, and we were always okay. And what angers me about this is the fact that the record isn't reset for these people. And so I live in Montgomery County, Maryland, one of the bluest, stupidest areas in America. And I still see people walking around with cloth masks on. I saw a kid at the bus stop the other day wearing a cloth mask. And what's funny is when I saw that kid, I was like, oh, that kid's sick. And the mom put a mask on them in order to send them to camp. I guarantee it.
2: Yeah.
0: Because now people don't understand how the science works because Anthony Fauci decided he was the science and he, I disagree.
2: Yeah. He wasn't the science and it's dangerous to think that way. I would argue it's maybe anti-science to think that you're the science and that your decisions embody that and cannot be questioned. So I'm glad somebody's questioning him. For years, the journalists in particular refused to do so. He was a public figure with immense power and he ruined a lot of lives and he should answer for it, but he pled the fifth. So we'll have to take what we can get from Stephen Smith, who I appreciate.
0: Yeah. And speaking of public figures who are ruining lives, over in New York, Zora Mamdani is doxing close to 1 million New Yorkers.
2: Yeah.
0: Do you have sort of the download on that story?
2: Because I do. This is a perfect government failing story, except they're not actually failing. They're doing what he wants to do.
0: Correct.
2: So what Mamdani said was, oh, we just want to get these really rich people who have pied-a-terres. They have a city place that they don't dwell in, and we're going to hit them with a big tax. And what we're going to do with that tax is we're going to collect, I think it's $500 million to fill a $6 billion budget hole. Good math on that one. So $500 million. And then they realize, oh, that's not enough. So they hit a bunch of people who do not have $5 million thresholds, 900,000 people on this list. They don't vet it at all. And then they tell the people on the list who received this letter, hey, you might be a permanent resident. This might not be a pied-a-terre. Let us know within 4 weeks with these specific documents. Okay, sure, right? They have the computer where they could verify this, but they don't. And then if you want to send them the documents, A, you have to find them. Some of these are old people who live in these homes forever and don't know where they are. Then you submit them to the website. Easy peasy, right? Nope. The website doesn't work.
0: Yeah.
2: And so all these, and like some of these are rich residents who voted for Mamdani. And I'm like, welcome to his plan for you. Mm-hmm. This was always the plan.
0: Yep. Yep. And what's the many, one of these many unintended consequences, I saw someone saying on Twitter, I keep my address, and by the way, this is my primary residence. I keep my primary residence private for security reasons. There are so many people who are public figures, who have stalkers, who need to not have a white pages document put out by the city of New York saying, this is where this person lives, down to the apartment building.
2: Well, and on top of that, it's a class warfare document, right? Yep. So it's like, these people are the enemy. We have now put them and their locations on a document for you. And we will not be updating as they inform us where they're not the enemy, by the way. They needed to cast the net as far as they possibly could.
0: Yep.
2: And this is what that is. By the way, the simple instructions for these poor people. If the property is a tenant's primary residence, the owner must submit a copy of the lease and a rental document, such as a utility bill or proof of payment. For family members, the owner must provide a birth certificate, marriage certificate, or immediate family member affidavit. For a trust beneficiary, the owner must provide a trust agreement. Like, you have 4 weeks to do this. If they don't catch it on their non-functioning website, you will be billed. This is the idea. And I have a theory on Mamdani, because people will be like, oh, this seems like such a misstep by a smart politician. Like when he did the straight-to-camera July 4th thing with the sad naturalized citizens on either side of him.
0: Yep.
2: And our most joyous civic observance and made it into a dirge. These are the things he actually believes.
0: Yes.
2: That's why he's misstepping. He doesn't care about the optics because he believes that he wants to make American citizenship sad and to tax the heck out of you. That's what he believes.
0: Here we go. Well, New Yorkers, you got what you voted for. I hope you enjoy it. Thank you so much for coming on, Mary Catherine. It was a delight talking to you, as always.
2: Of course.
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0: It's not live from New York, nor am I that Kevin. I am that Bethany, and I am joined by a lovely woman that I just met, Ali Marais. She is the executive director of the American Parents Coalition. And when this story came across my radar about YMCAs, my antenna went up because I am a member of my local YMCA and I bring my children there. And now I'm not so sure that's a great idea. Can you get into some of the findings of what happened? It was just in San Francisco, or is this a nationwide problem?
1: It's unfortunately a nationwide problem. So about a year ago, we started investigating the YMCA when we noticed a handful of stories from across the country where women were going into the locker room, changing their clothes, and seeing men in there. The story that really caught our attention was there was a woman in Washington State. She happened to see two young girls also in the women's restroom changing out of their bathing suits, and there was a man in there watching them. She went to the front desk, told them, and they said, oh, he identifies as a woman. That's totally fine. And then she lost her membership for bringing that to the Y's attention.
0: Oh my
1: God. Yeah. So we started doing a deep dive into this about a year ago and found policies on the YMCA National's website dating back to 2017, where they had provided a list of like, here's the 9 things you can do to make your local YMCA LGBTQ friendly. And it was, you know, everything from bathroom policies to partnering with groups like the Trevor Project and all of these, you know, things you could do during Pride Month. When we first raised that alarm a year ago, May of 2025, within hours, they took it all down and said, the YMCA nationally does not provide such guidance, and it's up to each of our branches. And so then we've stayed on it. And unfortunately, our findings this year have found not only that these policies across the U.S. have not improved, but that they've also doubled down and now apply to many summer camps across the countries, which means that places where girls have overnight accommodations, in many places, there are also boys allowed in those, and male counselors who identify as female could be bunked in a cabin with young girls.
0: The thing that bothers me about all this is we're supposed to just suspend all common sense, because on one side of it, they kind of claim that women are always to be believed, that we should always trust our intuition, all those things. And on the other side, never under any circumstances, under no conditions whatsoever, would a man lie in order to gain access to a naked woman. They would never, no one would ever say that they identify as something so that they can see women changing into their bathing suits. I'm sorry, what?
1: Right. The other thing that makes it so different with the YMCA and why we're particularly focused on them is, of course, as you mentioned at the top, the family component. This is not, you know, a Planet Fitness or a Gold's Gym. You know, this is where there are youth sports and programs and sleepaway camps. But beyond that, the YMCA uniquely also receives hundreds of millions of dollars a year in federal funding. So that requires them to be compliant with Title IX, which they are not. And so unlike a Planet Fitness or something that's a private business, there are actually mechanisms of enforcement here, if we can pull the right levers and like get the attention of the right people, where that's a substantial amount of federal funding to lose for their complete denial of all things, you know, Title IX and common sense. And we know that they're seeing it, because every single time we put out a report, they delete it, even from these branches, within hours. And so, you know, that's kind of been our mission right now. We're banging the drum. We've been in contact with some of the agencies in the administration, trying to get in front of the right people and get this funding pulled.
0: I'm so glad that you are, because to me, I mean, I think it's probably already happened. We just haven't heard about it yet, but there will eventually be horror stories that come out from sleepaway camps, from these sports programs, where girls are going to be sexually assaulted in these circumstances, where there's a male counselor, where there's males in their bunks. I had a friend call me the other day. Her son was about to get on a plane to go to a sleepaway program in Massachusetts, and she found out the day before that the sleepaway camp had a policy that they would house people according to gender identity. And so she asked the summer camp, will there be a biological female in my son's bunk? And they refused to answer that question.
1: Yeah.
0: And so she, against her better judgment, put him on the plane, and he got there, and she said, I want to talk to my son when he arrives, because I want to ascertain what the situation is, because you won't tell me. And he told her, there's a girl in my bunk. She's very obviously a girl, and I'm uncomfortable. And now she's like, what do I do? And so now every boy is waiting in line to change and everything, and they wait for her to shower by herself, because even boys are uncomfortable with this notion. We separate the sexes for a reason, and it's safety, but it's also just like basic comfort, especially at that age.
1: Right. And I think that's what gets lost a lot in this conversation, and is when you're talking about discrimination, it doesn't necessarily have to be a physical act or an assault. It's discomfort. And when those accommodations fall mostly on one sex, and in this case, it's predominantly females, that in itself is discrimination. And a point that I always love to raise in these conversations is we spend a lot of time talking about the women who lose the podium spots, and rightfully so. But those women, you know, there's going to be opportunities for them. It's the girls who get cut to make the place for the boys who lose the opportunities for those friendships and for the mentoring. And it's really a big loss in the early stages of athletics for girls.
0: Yeah, I'm so glad that you flagged this, because I'm sure, I mean, I'm a YMCA member and I work in this industry, and I didn't even know this. I really encourage people to ask their local gyms, their sleepaway camps, anywhere they send their kids, is this a policy? Because it is a lot of places, and surprisingly so. So thank you so much for exposing this and trying to take the administration to take account, because this is critically, critically important.
1: Thanks for having me.
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0: and welcome back to That Kevin. As you remember, I'm not That Kevin. I'm That Bethany. Bethany Mandel, host of the Mom Wars podcast. And I am joined by a friend of mine. This was so fun when I decided to host the show because I was like, I'm just going to ask all my friends to come on and talk about all the cool things they're doing. And so I am joined by my friend, O.H. Skinner. In addition to being his friend, which should be in his bio, I guess I should also mention he's the executive director of Alliance for Consumers. And he released a, what, like 35-page report about DEI in all things. But in this circumstance, it's lawfare, right?
1: That's exactly right. I mean, a lot of what we're talking about in this report is how a lot of the things that were dying in state legislatures or in Congress or when the Trump administration took over and Biden left office, that they couldn't shove through, whether it was race mandates or whether it was, you know, preferences for certain groups, racial hiring commitments, those things all were dying. And so what you've seen is a big push to push them through in courts. You've got left-wing trial lawyers and left-wing activists who are going around and suing companies, and they might sue over something that's like a totally normal case, like somebody who, you know, some sort of an aspect of a company's operations. And then what they'll get from the settlement will be like $100 million for diversity, equity, and inclusion at Google with a new diversity, equity, and inclusion chief and audits being conducted by left-wing groups that are getting paid to do it. And all of a sudden you just realize that their plan is to use the courts to get what they want and to impose their, you know, social parameters and their preferences. And that part of why we've seen this big shift in America in the last 10 years is because of this lawsuit apparatus that is shoving everybody into mandatory left-wing policy choices.
0: I think that I went into the wrong line of work because I really should have been like corporate DEI. Those people really make bank. And I'm happy.
1: They make bank, and what's crazy is they are able to push policies that then send money to all their friends and allies, right?
0: Okay. So this
1: is like, it's like a double function, right?
0: So this was my next question. I mean, I don't really care about Google. I don't care that they're forced to pay $100 million. And I need you to convince me that this actually matters to me. Like, what difference does it make if they're spending $100 million on DEI? What does that do to me as an American?
1: Yeah. So what's crazy is if they were sending $100 million and putting it in a wood chipper, I think maybe you and I would just both be like, I guess that sucks for you, giant mega death corp. Like, again, that's the price of being a mega death corp. But why you and I should care is that they turn around and they blast $100 million into HR agencies and outside consultants and third party validation groups that confirm whether or not you're doing all the right things. And that stuff shoves out into every other company.
0: Yeah.
1: And so all of a sudden, the entire HR apparatus of America is basically a reflection of the most hardcore, crazy left-wing progressives. I mean, people spent, you know this a bit, but like people, some

0: somebody who got wronged, but as unlocking their policy choice.
1: Yeah. And this is always something that confuses me when I see it happen in real time. The Bud Light stuff with the Dylan Mulvaney thing. When that happened, and these stories happen everywhere across corporate America, they're making choices that run opposite what you think is their mandate, which is to make money. When Bud Light decided to make a transgender man the face of a campaign, me as a human who has a brain thought to myself, why do you hate money? Why do you think that that was a good idea? But you're arguing basically like this is the origin story of why the Bud Lights of the world decide that Dylan Mulvaney is the perfect face for their company.
0: Yes, this is the origin story for how all of that stuff gets inserted into companies where at the bottom line, look, you and I would probably agree. There's certain companies that sell to niche customers who get massive credibility out of doing the wokest land acknowledgement, our racial hiring preferences and free Palestine. And that's all how we make our money, right? I don't think that those companies necessarily have to stop being crazy, right? They have to stop doing illegal things. But the origin story is that mindset shifts into the rest of these companies and it stops being who are we selling to? And it starts being who are our moral stakeholders and who are our friends that we need to appease and who's going to validate that we're meeting the exact same score that we need on some, you know, diversity and equity and inclusion chart so that we can match up on some settlement that we agreed to, right? That's all the stuff that's in the background.
1: How many people are there like you out there who are fighting back against this? Like, is this a David and Goliath situation for conservatives versus liberals in the law space?
0: It can be, but what's interesting is there's a whole cohort of lawyers who at least acknowledge what risk is. And so they are normally the most reasonable minds in these companies because they at least can look around and say, you guys, like we're about to get, like we're going to have huge liability for doing this, right? Like the head of the Equal Opportunity Employment Commission, Andrea Lucas, always says that each of these companies has a memo saying that racial hiring is illegal. And then it ends with, but the likelihood of being enforced against is so low that you can go ahead and do it. Right. And so then all it takes is a few people like in the administration who suddenly say, well, I'm just going to enforce against you. And all of a sudden the lawyers, you know, they might be liberal, but they have to sit there and be like, that we are in trouble.
1: Yes.
0: Like, and so what's interesting is in a battle between the lawyers and the HR people, the lawyers at least know where the pain's going to come from, whereas the HR people are just preaching a gospel of feelings.
1: Yeah. Yeah.
0: And so, you know, the law is not stacked in our favor, but as against these other poles of power inside corporate America, you know, you pray for the lawyers.
1: I don't think that phrase has ever been uttered in America in history.
0: I did that just for you.
1: And you did this show just for me. Thank you so much for coming on. This was fascinating and Godspeed because it kind of feels David and Goliath.
0: Thanks, Ben.
1: Thank you.
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3: Hi, Kevin McCullough. 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
6: Hello, this is not That Kevin. Today, the show is renamed That Bethany Show. My name is Bethany Mandel, and I am filling in for Kevin this week, and I wanted to share with you one of my favorite stories that came out sort of in the lifestyle sections of the internet this week. It is about a woman who did something that I did and I do not recommend that you do. She accidentally gave birth in her car. These stories come out, I don't know, every couple months. And this woman was at a Jack in the Box. She's a California mom, and she was turned away from the hospital twice. She was in Southern California in Orange County, and she was at the hospital not once, but twice. And they said, no, ma'am, come back when you're ready to have your baby. And so she's on her way home, and getting Jack in the Box, as you do when you're in labor. You're like, you know what I could go for? A burger. Maybe it was her husband, I'm not sure, but whoever's fault it was, that baby came fast. I am going to guess that this was not her first baby. So any first-time parents out there, this is very unlikely to happen. But what was funny was she thought it was, you know, fake contractions. They're called Braxton Hicks contractions. And they started to get a little bit more strong. And so she was making her way back to the hospital. And that baby decided that it was not going to wait, and it came in the parking lot of that Jack in the Box. So that happened to me with my third child. I had been sent home from the hospital twice the day before, the morning and in the evening. And they said to me, basically, you, ma'am, are too stupid to know when you are in labor. Come back when your water breaks. And so that night I went home. I got home at 1 o'clock in the morning and I went to sleep. And I woke up and my water broke, and my husband, bless his heart, stayed in bed for approximately 5 more minutes, which was, in retrospect, I guess it didn't matter. It didn't matter that he stayed in bed 5 more minutes because we weren't even close to the hospital by the time I actually went into labor and delivered the baby. But here's where I disagree with my husband's decision-making process. So we were on Route 1, for anyone familiar in New Jersey, and we were driving south to Princeton Hospital, which is where I had my baby. That's not just where Dr. House works, but they actually have a functioning hospital in Princeton that I would have loved to make it to because it is a very nice hospital. And I felt ahead. And I said, I think game's over, my friend. I think it's time to pull over. And my husband had a choice in front of him. And it sounds like this woman's husband did, too. He could go into the parking lot of an auto body shop that was not gravel. It was It was not paved. It was all gravel. There's tons of dust all around. And then there was a McDonald's where people were driving through and getting their breakfast. And that parking lot was paved. And he made the calculation in his head that he thought I would not want an audience. And so he pulled into the parking lot with gravel. And we gave birth alone, which I guess is better than, you know, people getting their morning coffee in the morning. But then when he came out, he was covered in dust, which I don't know. I don't think is so healthy. This woman, the paramedics actually showed up for her. Must be nice is what I have to say to that, because the police showed up about 5 minutes after my son was born, and then the paramedics another 10 minutes after that. She had firefighters who came, and she had a whole audience. I think that, I mean, if you're going to give birth in a parking lot, I think an audience is probably better, if they're medical professionals. So welcome to the world, to this baby. I don't remember her name, but hopefully it's not Jack. But I'm so excited for this couple, and I recommend folks stay closer to the hospital when they send you home, because those folks don't know what they're doing.

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1: With SRN News, I'm Ron Taylor. President Trump takes his cabinet meeting to Camp David, using the setting to highlight his administration's achievements. He warns of a migrant crisis in Spain, claiming it could happen in the U.S. if Republicans lose the midterms. The president criticizes Spain's government and blames Minnesota's leadership for recent cyber attacks. He also discusses issues like Iran, the Hamas deal, and a stalled anti-weaponization fund. The president defends those involved in the Capitol riot, saying their families have suffered. Camp David is a historic presidential retreat that's been used for diplomatic talks and relaxation since 1942. Many volunteers are helping firefighters battle wildfires in southwestern France. The fires have devastated 42,000 acres west of Bordeaux, forcing nearly a quarter million people from their homes. Meanwhile, fires continue across Europe, including near a nuclear power station in England. This is SRN News.
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0: 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It's Kevin McCullough, Monday through Friday, on That Kevin Show. And now, from the Connors and Sullivan Broadcast Studios, the man who is not what he wants to be, but is way grateful that he's not who he used to be, here,
1: to the second hour of That Kevin Show. I don't know if you can tell. Hopefully you can. This is not Kevin McCullough. I don't think that this is what Kevin's voice sounds like. My name is Bethany Mandel. You probably recognize my voice if you listen to the show regularly, especially on Fridays, because I love to join Kevin on this show, and he crazy took a vacation and decided, of all people, to hand me the mic for the day. And so here I am. And I've been joined by so many incredible guests. There's more to come. But I wanted to sort of expand on the last hour's conversation about this invasion that we're seeing in Spain right now. And so just to recap, in Spain, starting on Thursday night and going into Friday, we're on day two of this invasion. There are tens of thousands of migrants from North Africa, mostly Algeria and Morocco, who are pouring over the border. And the left-wing government in Spain have decided basically to commit suicide and allow this to happen. And there are European governments who are saying, wait a second, Italy has, and Finland has as well, said, if this is how Spain is going to police their borders, then we're going to start policing our border with Spain. And so I think that we're going to see more countries in Europe make that declaration, that their visa-free agreement with Spain is now up for debate, because they can't have tens of thousands of more migrants, because this is a problem across Europe, pouring into Europe through Spain. And so this is a story that we're going to be watching. And the White House has released a statement as well. Late on Thursday night, President Trump released this statement. President Trump has long warned Europe what would happen if they continue to implement far-left globalist policies, including enabling mass migration. Spain and other countries who have adopted this destructive philosophy should immediately reverse course or risk their own demise. And that's something that has been a theme, not just in Europe, but here in America as well. One of my favorite Fox News personalities, Bill Malugin, tweeted when all of these videos started emerging out of Spain. He tweeted, I saw this too. I saw this in Del Rio in 2021 in Texas, when there was a similar surge of Haitians coming over the border into America. And Bill made this point, and I really want to sort of delve into this in this segment. He said, this is what the DSA socialist platform looks like in practice, but in another country. No borders, no immigration enforcement, complete freedom of movement without resistance from the government. This is not hyperbole. This is not Bill Malugin sort of making things up out of thin air. This is the future that the DSA wants. I'm going to pull a clip now. It's a mashup of DSA members across the country telling you what they believe, and we need to listen to them.
2: And, you know, we have a unique responsibility to act from the heart of empire, the belly of the beast. The most important thing that we can do is take that empire down from within.
3: Our role ultimately is to facilitate our own empire's failure in ways that we can, ultimately to overthrow our own empire.
4: U.S. imperialism is not a thing that can be reformed away. It has to be overthrown through revolutionary struggle.
5: And to build a mass movement that can use the leverage of workers to hit the kill switch on American imperialism here within the American empire.
1: This is from the Canary Mission, who have been tracking what the DSA is saying across the country. And on those clips, you can find it at the Canary Mission's Twitter account. It's pinned right at the top because this is a huge concern for them. But this is what they're saying. This is what they're saying when they go on national television. Last week on Fox News, on Shannon Bream's show, one of the members of the DSA got on camera and sort of listed her demands for what the DSA want to do in America and what their plan is. This is the action item that the DSA national co-chair Megan Romer listed on Shannon Bream's show: abolish the Senate, replace the presidency and the Supreme Court. Abolish ICE, abolish borders as a long-term plan, abolish the Pentagon, abolish prisons as a long-term plan, government ownership of large corporations. This is the DSA plan. The national co-chair said it on national television. And I think that there's probably a lot of people out here who are thinking, but they're never going to get power. Like, why is Bethany and why are all these conservative commentators yelling into the wind when obviously this is not going to happen? This is not a risk to us. Well, it is, because we're seeing it play out in real time in Spain, and they want that here in America. And they're actually very successful. The DSA have developed a plan where they place candidates of theirs who are highly funded and well produced in areas where they can win Democratic primaries. These are low turnout primaries in blue areas. And so the strategy is, and it's brilliant, you have to give them that, they put someone in, they bankroll them, they make sure they have the ability to pass through the primary, and then they're always going to win. No matter, this is a joke, but it's not really hyperbole, that if Adolf Hitler won a Democratic primary in a place like Montgomery County, Maryland, where I live, he would be elected. And maybe actually I shouldn't use Adolf Hitler as an example, because that actually might be appealing. I mean, as we saw in Maine with a candidate who was sporting a Nazi tattoo, that was not disqualifying, because this is part of their national platform. It's hatred, not of Israel, not of AIPAC. Sure, they say those things, but it's hatred of Jews. It's why Canary Mission is called Canary Mission, actually, because the Jews are the canary in the coal mine. And there's so many people who say, well, I don't really care what happens, because first they came for the Jews and then they stopped there. That's not how the saying goes. First they came for the Jews and then they're coming for you. They're coming for the West. And they're explicitly telling us what they plan to do. And we're watching this sort of transpire in Europe. And I honestly, I think it's too late for Europe. I think that it's a lost cause, and I wish them the best of luck. And we need to elect people here that are policing our borders, and thank God we have. But in the future, it's not just the borders, the physical borders that we have in Texas and in Canada, but it's also making sure that those mean people who are questioning anyone who's coming in, flying in, are not Islamists, who are not planning on disrupting our way of life here. This situation, we're going to continue having this conversation on this show and elsewhere, but the situation in Spain is a very interesting case study, because we are watching what happens in real time when borders disappear. And I'm curious to see if European countries stand up and start saying enough is enough, because it is long past time that they do so. Coming up in the next hour, we're going to be talking to so many more guests about, we're going to be talking to Justin Hart, about Anthony Fauci, and my friend Nikki Neely, about the horrifying situation in Minnesota with school rolling out something called My Gender Dolls. It's not great.
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0: not that Kevin. This is the Bethany Mandel Friend Radio Hour Part 2. I'm joined by one of my dearest friends today. It's so convenient that all of my friends are interesting and do important things, or this would be a very boring show. I'm joined for this segment by one of my dearest friends, Nikki Neely. She is the president of Defending Education and is doing incredible work doing just that. So it's a really well-named organization, first of all, Nikki.
1: Well, thank you.
0: Well done. And
1: initially, it was going to be Parents Protecting Education. And somebody said, since we launched in 2021, the acronym is PPE. That's not a good idea. And I thank them for that.
0: That's true. And it's not just parents defending education. It's grandparents. It's concerned citizens. There's so many people that are defending education. And you are, you just announced this incredible crazy story that I'm just going to give the top line of, and then I want you to just dive in and explain, like, what is this insanity? Because it sounds made up, if we're just being honest.
1: Yes.
0: The Department of Education opened an investigation into Minnesota's planned rollout of something called My Gender Dolls. You guys filed a federal complaint alleging that the program violates the Protection of Pupils' Rights Amendment, which really, it's just like it violates basic sanity. The transgender dolls are designed for children as young as 4 years old and include, I swear to God, I'm not making this up, interchangeable body parts, clothing, hairstyles, and removable genitalia. It's funded by Governor Tim Walz, and it's intended to help children explore gender identity through therapeutic play. What is happening in Minnesota, Nikki? First of all, how did you find out about this? That's my first question.
1: No, you know, we work with a network of parents across the country, so we have whistleblowers everywhere. I feel a little bit like in that movie, Last of the Mohicans, like, I will find you. So we hear about stuff all of the time. And so, yeah, this program, the My Gender Dolls, were developed by the Gender Studies Department at the University of Minnesota, the Eli Coleman Center, a center where, coincidentally, some of the lead researchers there have been very involved in creating the WPATH standards on gender interchangeability, gender bending. And also, they have put out research papers saying puberty blockers, hormones are completely reversible, have no impact on child bodies, which, as you and I know, is fake news, as the saying says. And so for them to be putting out a doll like this, where you can just swap out genitalia, you know, as easy as you would on like a Mr. Potato Head, is it's in line, but it is both incorrect as well as, frankly, immoral. And the fact that this is planning to be rolled out to children between the ages of 4 to 10, to practitioners, teachers, educators, therapists, et cetera, is astonishing. And so these parents in Minnesota reached out to us. They were concerned about this because, guess what? Parents do have rights. Parents are entitled under federal law to be notified when schools raise issues about sex and gender. Families were not notified. School board members in the state of Minnesota, who we also spoke to, were also not notified. They don't want these in their school districts as well. And so we flagged this for the education department because we think there are real rights violations going on. And the fact that this is being used, tax dollars are being used to fund this and put it into schools, is truly insult to injury to parents like you and I.
0: It's wild. And this is, I mean, one of the things that really bothers me about these conversations is, and I think that in the Supreme Court decision about Mahmoud versus Taylor, the Supreme Court justices really hit the nail on the head, because you're forced, if you don't have the resources to homeschool or private school, you are forced into this situation. This is not, and the opponents of it were like, well, then just don't send your kids to school. That's not legal. You can't just not send your children to school.
1: Yes. And the Supreme Court for 100 years, I mean, they have been unequivocally clear. There is very, very clear jurisprudence. Parents have a right to direct the care and upbringing of their children. And for school districts across the country for many years, I mean, you know, before COVID, after COVID, right? This has been taking place for a long time, where they have said, you know what? You know, sorry, you guys, we know better than you do. We're just going to take it from here. And that's just not what the law says.
0: So the Department of Education opened this investigation. Like, what conceivably would be the next steps here?
1: Yeah, I mean, they'll open an investigation. They'll figure out kind of what the size and scope of this is, how the program is funded, being planned to be disseminated. Where is it? If this has gone out to children, were those families notified? Did those families buy in? Families are, they have to opt into this. They can't just experiment with these dolls on kids and say, have at. But it's interesting because I work with a terrific team of researchers who have found materials from conferences where these My Gender Doll creators have presented, bragged about using that, you know, when kids have access to these dolls, they play with them, even if they're not gender diverse, they're really interested in them. And so, yeah, this is happening to kids. And if a child who is 4 years old, who at that point, I mean, they're not even all potty trained, like, let's be quite honest.
0: Yeah.
1: If they think, wow, it's just as easy as cutting off one body part and swapping on something else. I mean, it's really starting to ingrain those opinions, that knowledge from a very young age, or then parents don't even know that they have to basically deprogram their children from this fake information. I mean, this is, I put this up there with like, no, there's no Easter bunny. No, there's no tooth fairy. No, if you cut off your genitalia, it's not just, it's like, this is not a consequence-free move.
0: Yeah, and that's what really bothers me about this whole ideology, is that it's sold to people as no cost. And the number of detransitioners we've now heard from who say, I didn't know that I was rendering myself infertile. Brianna Wu, who is an adult trans, he's a man and, you know, is a woman now. That's not a thing, but, you know, adults, do your own. He posted that he had to have bones taken out of his jaw because all the hormones that he was on degenerated his bone structure to such an extent that entire chunks of bone had to be removed. Like, this is not no cost. Like, this is extraordinarily invasive and harmful on just a physical level. And they're trying to normalize the fact that, like, this is just as easy as taking off your shirt and putting on another shirt.
1: Yes. No, I mean, it does. This is Mr. Potato Head. I've been saying mix because that's, I guess, the pronoun whatever the people use. But it's not that. Yeah. You can't just swap out like a hat for a different hat kind of thing. Once your breasts are gone, they're gone.
0: Yeah.
1: Once your reproductive organs are gone, they're gone. And as much as we have seen these Frankenstein surgeries being performed on children kind of as we're experimenting in real time, we should not be encouraging children to use themselves in this ongoing medical experimentation.
0: Yeah. And that's what is sort of, I think, a mistake on the part of a lot of conservatives, because people have said we're at peak woke and that, you know, this is going away. We're winning this battle. And then we see stories like this and we realize, like, this is not going away. This is not a situation where we won Mahmood and, you know, the culture is turning. It's really not. And Minnesota is not like it's California or New York. Like, are there other examples of things like this that are happening in places besides Minnesota? What are you guys uncovering?
1: Yeah, I mean, no, I think you're right. I think I have seen just over the past, you know, 18 months, responses to the Trump administration's work on gender in particular falling into three buckets. The first are the proud resistors. There are institutions like this. They're going to keep doing what they're doing. There are the ones who are actually starting to get rid of some of these things. Like, you know, we have heard from school districts, school officials, principals, et cetera, who are frankly a little bit glad to not have to participate in this charade anymore because they were coerced by the federal government to do so. Because they know that it is weird that, you know, there are teachers who don't want to keep secrets from mom and dad about gender, school districts that don't want to give out tucking underwear to children without parents knowing. But to me, the biggest group and the most problematic group are the ones that are trying to go underground and just keep doing what they're doing to wait out the Trump administration. Fortunately, we're on very firm ground with the courts. You know, the Supreme Court, the appellate courts have been absolutely unequivocal in their defense of parental rights. Certainly, we continue to try and build stronger and additional precedent in that area. But even, you know, sort of staring down the barrel of possibly losing the House and maybe even the Senate, fortunately, the Trump administration has been talking about returning education to the states. And I think bigger picture, we need to really look at the states as these laboratories of experimentation. I would love the attorneys general to take a greater role in oversight of some of these problems and issues that are taking place in their states. And as the federal government tries to wind down and roll back some of its spending, its grant priorities, I would like the states to do the same as well. We sent letters right after the Trump administration came to power, asking all the states, can you all please audit your own books? I mean, even in red states like Florida and Texas, you know, there are still a lot of the DEI infrastructure has been scaffolded into place over the course of several decades. Even like in the state of Virginia, where I live, there are still DEI hires hiring contracting requirements, minority women-owned business contracting requirements in states like Texas. And so things like that have to be undone because, you know, I think just people don't even realize the cost of doing business. Like, we have to both pull out some of the bad policies, but then also we have to also pull out some of the bad faculty members or administrators who are used to operating this way. Even in the wake of the Students for Fair Admissions decision at the Supreme Court in 2023 that said you cannot admit students to universities on the basis of race, you have a generation of admissions officers that were brought up under that system, and that's their mindset. And that's why we're seeing them start to try and use proxies to achieve the same ends, because they truly have drunk the Kool-Aid and they believe that that is right and just.
0: Nikki, thank you so much for joining me. This is so critically important and terrifying, and I appreciate you being on the front lines of it.
1: Thank you.
0: Thanks.
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0: Kevin McCullough.
1: Welcome back to That Kevin Show. I am not That Kevin. I am Bethany Mandel. And I, in my takeover of the show, decided to just have all of my friends come on and talk to me because that's an easy and fun way to spend my Friday. And so I am joined by my friend Josh Weiner. He is the Chief Advocacy Officer at the North American Values Institute. And I wanted to have you on today because we're seeing this like crazy invasion that's happening. Have you seen this story in Spain?
2: I've seen the video, like the clip. I haven't had a chance to dive deep into the story, but obviously I've been following the mass immigration discussion going on in Europe. So yeah.
1: Yes. So this is why I wanted to have you on. So there's this mass migration that's happening, obviously illegal. They're storming the beaches of this Spanish city and they're mostly coming from Morocco and Algeria. And I loved a video that you put on your Instagram. What is your Instagram, by the way, so we can plug it?
2: Yeah, it's Why Not Josh, W-E-I-N-O-T, Josh. And that's my axe and my Instagram.
1: So you had a really great video this week about the LGBT community's reaction to an attack that happened in Berlin against a Pride event. Can you sort of give our audience a little bit of that reaction here on the show?
2: Yeah. And first, thanks for having me on, Bethany. I'm honored to be your friend, by the way. So, you know, there was this attack on Pride. It was a person who drove a car into a Pride event in Berlin. And astoundingly, the news started to report this as a car just sort of, you know, ran down people, right? Like, you know, the car has its own agency, right? All of a sudden, because this is the trend, like, you know, we sort of strip agency from people who it's inconvenient to give agency for our narrative. So the actual truth is that this was an Islamist attacker, someone who had been actually imprisoned in Lebanon previously for inciting religious and sectarian violence in Lebanon. And not only was the mainstream media really not honest about who the attacker was and what the motivations were right away. I think there was like several edits. A reporter from Newsweek came and submitted questions to ACT UP New York about this. And the questions were, you know, how do you separate support for civilians with support for Islamism when, you know, you're sort of inviting Palestinianism into Pride events and there's this resulting, you know, terrorist attack? And as is typical of, you know, people who are kind of ideologically captured on the left, they just called it Islamophobic.
1: Yeah.
2: The question itself, and then attacked the reporter as Islamophobic. And it's really like this gross double standard that these ideologues bring to the table, because all I hear about from the gay community is how white nationalism and Christians are our biggest threat. Yet when the Islamist equivalent to what they're saying is happening in America happens, it's, you know, Islamophobic to talk about it.
1: Yeah.
2: But it's not like, you know, we have like Christian phobia about, like, you know, attacks on gay people in rural states or trans people to whatever extent that actually happens. So, yeah, I did a video on it. You can check it out.
1: Yeah.
2: It goes a little bit deeper into the double standard.
1: Yeah. And one thing that you guys do at North American Values Institute that is critically important is you track this same ideology throughout the K-12 system. You had two incredible pieces recently in the New York Post. And one of them, I think it was actually in the California Post, talked about how this same vein of radicalization is happening with California teachers. Can you speak a little bit to what you're observing in the K-12 system and like how alarm is this? Is this a 5-alarm fire? Is it a 3-alarm? How concerned should American parents be?
2: It would be a long discussion to give the full breadth of it, but I'll give you the example that you're talking about, which was, I think maybe your listeners will be familiar with Code Pink, which is a very far left organization that is under investigation for ties to, for its funding from Neville Roy Singham, and it's sort of investigating his ties to the Chinese Communist Party. But they have been very disruptive as an organization, especially calling the war in Gaza a genocide even before there was a war, by the way. And they did a webinar that included the California Teachers Association, the largest teachers union, the state level teachers union in California. And that webinar essentially trained teachers on how to use state standards like social and emotional learning standards or culture responsive education standards to bring political activism into the classroom. And this political activism in particular was a very skewed and unfortunate view of what Zionism is, and also very skewed and unfortunate looks at, like, you know, the war in Gaza, of course, and also delegitimizing every single Jewish civil rights org that operates in K-12 and encouraging those teachers on how to bring into the classroom and the administration, how to get them essentially out of partnerships, not have their PD, professional development, as part of things. So this is an interesting one because we don't often see like the foreign funded entity really like directly working with the teachers union. Usually it's kind of like they're funding, you know, curriculum or something. You know, this ends up in classrooms, and that's what we do. We have a K-12 tracker, a Substack called the K-12 Extremism Tracker, where we show how it shows up in classrooms. And I'd say this is a 5-alarm fire in blue cities, Chicago, New York, LA, around the DC area, a lot, Minneapolis, Portland, Seattle, but rural areas less so. But I think if you're a blue city mom, you need to be paying attention.
1: Thank you so much. So folks can follow the North American Values Institute at Navi Values, both on X and Instagram, right?
2: That's right.
1: Thank you so much. And so many of your posts are collaborated there, so folks can follow you there as well. Thank you so much for taking the time, Josh. I really, really appreciate it.
2: Thanks, Bethany.
0: If you could impact the world for Christ right now, would you? Hi, it's Kevin McCullough with That Kevin Show, and I know you would. 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
7: In the War of 1812, our nation fought and won America's religious freedom. 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

0: from New York. That Kevin. Kevin McCullough.
1: Welcome back to That Kevin Show. You now know by now, this is not Kevin. This is Bethany Mandel. And I am joined by all of my friends for this show. I just decided to call them one after another and said, hey, do you want to hang out? And Anthony Fauci gave my next guest a perfect opening to come on. He is the author of the book Gone Viral, How COVID Drove the World Insane. And he also has a Substack called Rational Ground. And Justin Hart is his name, and he was one of the few rational people during COVID. What are your reactions to this vindication week? This is your vindication week. This is your best week ever. How are you doing? How are you feeling?
2: Well, kind of mixed feelings. Vindication in that there is this wave of, I think, general understanding that Dr. Fauci is not being on the up and up. That being said, we would have loved to have the details and many questions that we have for him, because the FOIA information that we had, that Dr. Rand Paul had, point to basically what we've all been saying from the front. They had no idea what they were doing. They were shooting from the hip. This was a megalomaniac, and they got basically everything wrong about COVID. The origin, the shots, the transmission, the masks, the plexiglass, everything was just a complete fustercluck, as they say. And I think we really came to know Dr. Fauci was just this fanboy looking for a little bit of fame. I read this quote from him this morning where in his journals he says, you know, it's really unfortunate that I can't stop and savor this moment for all the awards I've received. Like, direct quote.
1: Amazing. His narcissism is honestly something to behold. So you followed COVID at like a really, really granular level and were one of the sort of biggest voices out there at the time in real time in 2020 and 2021 saying, wait a second. But you're not a scientist. Like, how did you come to be this whistleblower, loud voice in the middle of this global pandemic where everyone was bullied into silence?
2: Well, I'm a data guy by trade, and I got sick some time ago. And I said, what is this tiny little virus that got in me and almost killed me? And so I looked into it, and I said, okay, well, I know a little bit more now about this thing. I'm not a virologist, not an epidemiologist, but I know the numbers. And so when COVID came up, I said, something is off. This is not quite right. And I was really nervous until about mid-February, March, when all of a sudden these Stanford professors like Jay Bhattacharya, John Ioannidis, the most published live doctor in the world, came out and said, this is a problem. We're making terrible policy decisions. And I ended up basically hosting a group of ragtag data analysts pro bono, and we became the backbone for Scott Atlas when he was at the White House. So wow. Scott is there in the summer, and we're basically day by day giving him all the data he needed to refute Fauci, to refute Birx. And you can see in the journals already, Fauci and Birx are really disgusted with Dr. Atlas in the summer of 2020, and for good reason. And we thought we had on the heels, and then President Trump unfortunately lost the election. Scott was out, and the rest you know is history.
1: Yeah. So you, I'm sure, have been going through so much of this testimony and everything that Rand Paul has pulled. What to you are some of the smokingest guns from what they've discovered over the course of Vindication Week this week with Fauci?
2: Well, Rand Paul, I think, is very wise to focus on the origin of the virus. We basically, it's very clear now from multiple sides. In fact, a new document that just came out in the last 2 days that Wuhan was the probably primary mechanism for the lab leak, and that we actually funded it, and we funded it backhandedly through Dr. Fauci's mechanisms, and then his

0: science, and I'm really grateful for our friend Jay Bhattacharya, who is now head of the NIH, and he can start making some of these changes and has already done so. I'll give you one example is that Dr. Fauci would decide who got the grant money, and he'd also decide the policy.
1: Yeah, I mean, what's been frustrating to me is the fact that the media blackout has been such that so many Americans still don't understand why people are so angry at Anthony Fauci. He got a flower delivery to his house, and there was a paparazzi photographer who captured his delighted reaction at getting this flower delivery after all of his testimony was over. Is there ever going to be a time where this, do you feel like this information has seeped into the other half of the country, or is this just another example of the fact that, like, we live in two different realities?
0: I think it has seeped in part. I think the other challenge that we have in trying to say, hey, you know, we were kind of right, and can we get some knowledge here, but also can we make some changes? I think the other factor is a lot of people are embarrassed at how they acted during COVID. And so when you bring it up, they go, that was a challenging moment in our lives there, right? Mm-hmm. And I think a lot of people realize they didn't have the courage to stand up for those basic American rights, like the mm-hmm. First Amendment.
1: Yeah.
0: And when they did, it was selective. And when they didn't, it was embarrassing. And they feel the impact. I think most people who had kids during that time became converts to our cause in a dramatic way. I'm thinking of Jennifer Say. I'm thinking of yourself. Of course, we have kids about the same age. And the challenges that they went through, we're here in California, and the craziness that ensued here. Mm-hmm. And we go to Florida, we're like, we love you guys. You know, it's just it's such a challenge to have that differing experience. I think that's one of the demarcations. If you had kids during COVID, you recognized very quickly the impact that Dr. Fauci had your life, and you're looking for him to be frog march, but again, don't know if that's going to happen.
1: So where can folks find you to follow your work? Because I hope that you're going to be put out of business soon, but I don't think you will be. So where can folks find you?
0: Well, you can find my my blog at rationalground.com. That's our group that helped Dr. Alice, and we post there all the time. And of course on X at Justin_Hart.
1: Thank you so much. And it's H-A-R-T.
0: That's right.
1: Thank you so much for all of your work. It was so critical at such an important milestone in our country.
0: Thanks, Bethany, for having me on.
1: Thanks.
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4: Hello and welcome back to That Kevin Show. I want to switch gears a little bit and talk about a really interesting story that emerged out of the Middle East that it might not make the headlines, but I think is super fun. I think I mentioned on a previous segment that I'm Jewish, but this is actually a story about Christianity. There is in Turkey an incredible 3rd century mosaic floor spanning over 20 feet that emerged and excavators uncovered. It's a Roman mosaic at an archaeological site near where the Apostle Paul helped spread Christianity, right at the very start of the spread of Christianity through Europe. It was found in an ancient city in southern Turkey by the country's Minister of Culture and Tourism. They announced it in June. It is an incredible depiction of a youthful river god, Eurymedon, framed by geometric patterns and aquatic imagery. One of my favorite things that I did in school, and I forced my homeschool children to do as a result, was create mosaics. And so, you cut out, pieces of paper and then you put them together. That's what I did in school, learning about Roman mosaics. And when I was in Israel, as it happened, we stayed in a city called Sipori, which is apparently the mosaic capital of Israel. And in the gift shops at all of the local parks, they had mosaic kits, which was incredible. I really recommend folks go to foxnews.com and check out this story, because the mosaic that they uncovered is so colorful and so well preserved. It's really remarkable to me to see this kind of thing, because it feels like history is sort of popping out at you. And the three-dimensional way that mosaics are presented is really incredible. This god, there's not that many representations of him in art and in the archaeological record, so it's really significant and it's very rare. But I wanted to sort of throw this out because, it feels as though faith is under assault in the public sphere. And I always joke that God is not subtle. And so this, to me, this uncovered discovery is, it feels like God signaling, like, hey guys, I'm here. I was here 2000 years ago. I'm still here now. And I just think it's a little bit of a wake up call. And I hope that folks go check out that beautiful art, because in so many ways, it feels like the past is speaking to us and God is speaking to us. Thank you so much for joining me in this show. And thank you to my guests, O.H. Skinner and Nikki Neely and Justin Hart and Ali Murray, for joining us. We talked about the whole spectrum of things today. We talked about Fauci. We talked about the Spanish invasion that's happening, what's happening in our schools and in our YMCAs. If you are interested in following my work, I'm on Twitter and I guess it's called X now, and Instagram at Bethany Shondark. And you can follow me on the Mom Wars podcast and Substack, where I write about sort of parenting issues. And I am also frequently contributing to the New York Post and the Washington Examiner. Don't forget to tweet Kevin and say, wow, Bethany Mandel, that was one of your best replacement co-hosts, and we'd love to have her back for another show. And if he doesn't, he's still stuck with with me on Fridays. And so every Friday you can hear me here at That Kevin Show. And Kevin, I guess, is coming back next week. I don't know. Maybe you guys should just send him a message and say you missed him. Not too much, because I want to do this again, but just say, hope you had a great vacation. Thank you to everyone for listening. And until next week when Kevin is back, I hope that you go and spend this weekend taking that sign from God. Again, he's not subtle. If you're Jewish, go on Saturday to your synagogue or your temple. If you're Christian, go to church. 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Thank you so much and have a great weekend.
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5: With SRN News, I'm Ron Taylor. Hamas has confirmed that it will disarm as part of a deal announced by President Trump that also requires Israel to end its strikes and withdraw from Gaza. It marks a potential breakthrough in the ending of the war, but implementation faces major challenges. Hamas also said that laying down its heavy weapons, which would come later in the process, was contingent on the creation of a Palestinian state, something Israel's current government adamantly rejects. A crisis at the border in Ceuta, a Spanish territory in North Africa, has led to unsubstantiated claims about Spain's migration policies. Local officials say around 60,000 migrants have entered Ceuta from Morocco in the past 24 hours. At least 57 migrants have died attempting the crossing. Most migrants appear to be men, though some families with women and children have been seen. This is SRN News.
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7: This is Hugh Hewitt for townhall.com. Mentalist Oz Perlman was featured at the recent rescheduled dinner of the White House Correspondents Association. The choice of a mentalist for the entertainment portion of the program was apt. Performers in that category combined psychology, suggestion, observation, misdirection, and showmanship to create the illusion of mind reading. For the reporters in the room, Perlman could even be categorized as continuing education. Members of the legacy media are relying on the practices employed by Perlman to draw conclusions about President Donald Trump. Keep your eyes and ears open for reporting in print or on broadcast that relays what the president or vice president is, quote, thinking or, quote, feeling, as opposed to what they have said or done. And that's not reporting, of course, it's guessing. The appearance of a mind reader among Beltway News business elites was just so on the nose. Did any of the assembled reporters even notice the mirror?
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13: 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Mike Gallagher, Scott Jennings, Larry O'Connor, Jennifer Horn. 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The following program is pre-recorded. 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Ladies and gentlemen, here's Scott Jennings.
6: Scott Jennings here. I'm away today, but you are in the capable hands of Mark Davis. Mark, take it away.
14: Well, thank you, sir. Look at that. Look at that. The customized welcome on the Scott Jennings Show from the man himself. Well, it's very, very great to hear that, and I hope it's a good thing for you on this Friday that we get to spend some time together. I'm a pretty familiar fixture in the world of pretty well, also known as every show on this platform, Salem News Channel, Salem Radio Network, Mark Davis. My actual gig is Happy Morning Host at 6:60 a.m. The Answer, the radio station down the hall from where I'm sitting right now. But when I get to walk in here and sort of come up to the network suite and see what's going on in Salem News Channel, Salem Radio Network, whether it's Hugh Hewitt, a show that I'll do a couple of times next week, or you know, morning shows, Larry Elder, blah, blah, blah. I haven't done Larry O'Connor yet. Any time would be fine. I love Larry. Larry provides a quality lead-in to me and the local show that I do here in DFW. It's just my probably overly long way of telling you that here in the Salem universe, we know that it's a busy summer of hot topics and ever-breaking news stories, and we're here for you. We're here for you on radio. We're here for you on video on the Salem News Channel. We're just very, very glad to be in your company. And so as we get to enjoy a couple of hours of each other's company here on a Friday, we're going to do things in a way that I always tell people, whoever I'm filling in for, I feel very much like a guest in somebody else's house. So along the lines of what Scott does and what we all sort of do is commentary and clips and riffing off things that have happened in the news and things people have said and et cetera, et cetera. There is a habit in a few decades of doing this where I'm pretty fond of your phone calls. So we've set a little something up here where we've got an actual phone number where you can call me. And so as I bring stuff up about Fauci's very long, very bad week, about a couple of things that have happened in the Trump cabinet meeting at Camp David, which is just a visually glorious thing, and it's provided a lot of fascinating content. And as we talk about, and I'm here in Texas, I've known John Cornyn for decades. And I'll take you inside baseball a little bit and tell you what it's been like to cover that. This is a man who I've had a lot of respect for. Had is in the past tense. I still have active residual respect for everything he has done for my state and for the country, because it's a long list. But lately, the obstructionism, the TDS, the posturing, that he and equally outgoing Tom Tillis of North Carolina, just what's going on there. I got some theories. I'll bet you do, too. So guess what? Here's where we can share them. Because, oh, I got clips. I got news stories. I got hot, fresh headlines. But if you want to get in and say, hey, talk show guy, here's some things I'm thinking about, the news stories of the week or the midterms or what South Carolina is going to do. I've got some big thoughts about what I think South Carolinians are going to do. We're going to play that little game called What If I Were in South Carolina? And by the way, maybe you are. And if that's the case, we'd love to hear from you, because the whole Darlene Graham thing, it's lovely. She's a neat lady. She's a woman of accomplishment. Senator, no. Now, that's just me. This is what would I do. And this is not a slap at her, anything demeaning toward her. God bless her. My heart is just breaking for her family. I like her in every way imaginable. There's a long list of people I like that I don't necessarily know if I need them to be a six-year United States senator just yet. And that's Darlene to me. I am probably a Ralph Norman guy. Now, there are other folks running and appreciable conservatives with track records. But see, that is the thing. The key word is track record. And she has none. I mean, everybody who's lived life has a track record of doing things, saying things, believing in things. Trump had no track record in elected office, but we knew him like the back of our hands. We knew what we were. Did we know what we were getting? Did we really know? Let's revise and extend that remark. Well, no, in 2016, Trump was a known cultural commodity, economic commodity, pop culture commodity. He'd been in the news all the time for various things. We knew what his views were. Lord knows we knew what his views were. And I think we had a pretty decent certainty on what he believed and what he would do. With Darlene, we just don't. So without any shade thrown to her in the least, with nothing but love and support for her and the family, if I'm in South Carolina, that is a distinct no for her sudden desire to pivot from the sort of ceremonial, there'd be real votes, it's more than ceremonial, a brief and heartwarming snippet of service as the placeholder while the people of South Carolina figure out who the real senator is going to be. And then, you know, so that idea is banging around for about 10 minutes, and then all of a sudden, boom, hey, guess what? I want the whole 6 years. Oh, okay. Well, free country, she gets to do that. And if the people of South Carolina say, you know what, either because we just love Lindsey that much, and, you know, he would probably want us to do this, or the roughly 20 minutes everybody has to campaign, because here comes that election on August 11th, and she's able to make enough people say, yeah, that looks like a U.S. senator to me. Okay. It's not like I'm going to go, oh, it's going to be trouble. I don't know, but there's just too many question marks, so we could talk about that. So anyway, the key there being we can talk about stuff. Phone number is, you ready? Ready to go? 844-861-5537. That is 844-861-5537. So maybe even next segment, after I play a couple of things, say a few more things, we'll put a couple of folks from the actual listening and viewing audience right here on the show with me as I fill in for Scott Jennings. And that's 844-861-5537. Bottom of this hour, we're going to talk some economy with Dr. Peter Earl with the American Institute for Economic Research. We're going to talk about affordability. We're going to talk about oil prices. We're going to talk about tariffs. We're going to talk about how to get this economy better so that we can actually win the midterms. You know, stuff like that. All right, so 844-861-5537. Okay, Senator Cornyn and Tom Tillis. It's all about the nomination of Attorney General Todd Blanche. This is cut one. This is from CBS News. Cornyn on whether Trump should withdraw the nomination of Todd Blanche.
15: I don't know if it's just a negotiating technique on his part, but it doesn't really solve any problems because there's no guarantee he's going to have enough Republican votes in January to confirm him if he withdraws the nomination now. I think we just ought to sit down and try to solve the problem. That's what we've been trying to do at DOJ. And we thought we were really close until now the president has basically blown that up.
16: Just in terms of the president's post earlier today, I mean, do you think this is personal?
15: Oh, yeah. I mean, the president was treated badly when a IRS contractor released his personal tax returns. I mean, and the contractor's now in prison. So there was definitely a basis for the original lawsuit. But the problem is this settlement goes far beyond that and purports to provide future immunity from tax audits for all of the affiliated organizations for the president and his family.
14: So and you can either like or not like that, and that's fine. But this, we got a minute. I think we do. Here's Senator Cornyn with an attorney general nominee. He can really get excited about this is cut eight. He was really thrilled to tell you about this wonderful guy, Merrick Garland, in 2021.
17: This morning, I had a very good conversation with Judge Merrick Garland, who President Biden has nominated for attorney general. Judge Garland's extensive legal experience makes him well-suited to lead the Department of Justice, and I appreciated his commitment to keep politics out of the Justice Department. That is my number one criterion for who should be the next head of the Department of Justice.
14: Did you hear that? The wonderful thing about Merrick Garland is he was going to keep politics out of the Justice Department. How'd that work out for everybody?
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23: 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And now, it's time for the Cat's Corner.
24: America's debt problem? We are always talking about that. Well, who pays the bill? I go back to the time when the debt was $5.5 trillion, and Newt Gingrich was the speaker. And what did they do? They worked together as Americans, sat down with common sense decisions, and brought down the deficit from $5.5 trillion down to $5 trillion. Well, that is the last time the American people said $5 trillion. Since then, it has grown to $38, $39 trillion. It has gotten out of whack. It has gotten out of control. And what is President Trump trying to do? He is trying, as a businessman, to bring it under control. He is trying to bring business back to America. He says he has commitments for $19 trillion in new manufacturing. Let's be proud and say, made in the USA. Bring jobs back to America. And that's what President Trump is doing. This is John Catsimatidis, and this is the Cat's Corner.
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14: Look at there. We've crafted a bumper containing the phone number that we have put together for today's exercise. Mark Davison for Scott Jennings today. Still common sense, and you're still the American people, so all's right with the world on this Friday. Early happy August. My gosh, wow. End of the traditional work week, end of the month. 844-861-5537. We're going to go to those phone lines here in just a second. There with the competing John Cornyn audio bites, there he is getting all up in high dudgeon about this arcane IRS settlement objection that he has. And yet there, seconds later, Merrick Garland, however, who is dangerously wrong on every issue, he's the bee's knees. He's the cat's pajamas. He's great. Both Cornyn and Tillis voted for Merrick Garland, who is dangerously wrong on every issue, and yet Todd Blanche is a problem? And people wonder, and Cornyn and Tillis and their bait wonder why these guys are despised by conservatives. You wonder why these guys get the scorn that is heaped upon them. Here in my state of Texas, Senator Cornyn told me to my face, to my ear, to my show, to my audience. I said, look, you're running a campaign, sir, that says, you know, 99% with Trump, and I'm, you know, Mr. MAGA, and thumbs up, and woo-hoo. Can we be comfortable you're going to be like that if you win? And after President Trump is gone, because he's gone in a couple of years, you're sticking around for six if you win. Will you be as MAGA-friendly then as you are now? His one-word reply to me, absolutely. There is no universe in which that was true. So we here in Texas, we done good on the 26th of May. And Ken Paxton is going to be John Cornyn's successor. A little later on, I'll get into whether woke Opie James Tallarico has any shot at this, even though you may be seeing some ridiculous poll numbers that indicate that he does. Alrighty, listen, if we're going to do phones, let's roll across the ocean and go to Oahu. How about that? What day is it there? Oh, and Oahu, Tampa, often mistaken for each other. Steve, Mark Davison for Scott Jennings. How are you, sir? Todd, hello. How are you, sir?
0: Awesome, Mark. Great to talk to you, buddy. Mark, 60 seconds. Hi. I'll be quick. By the way, it was you who filled in on Larry Elder's show, and I called in, and we got the big, beautiful bill across the finish line on that Friday.
14: Look at there. Look at the magic we can do together. What you got today?
0: Hey, fourth and goal at the one. I gave it to my big horse, Jim Brown. He got in the end zone. Way to go, baby. So, and let me just say this. Cornyn, you're out. You're a disgrace, okay? You guys are on. You guys, and including John Buffoon, you're on the George Soros Chinese payroll. You can't get the SAVE Act. No one wants to see you on this August break. No one wants to see you with fake Republican senators that we had to carry across the finish line to get you in there. The 16 senators that want to stay, those are the senators that we love. The rest of you, you're fired, as Donald would say in The Apprentice. By the way, Mark, you're right on the money. No track record for Lindsey Graham's sister, okay? If you think Lindsey Graham died by accident, you're smoking something, okay? The guy was a pro-Israel, pro-America, pro-Trump, and no, she has no track record, so I hope South Carolina wakes up. And God bless Donald.
14: All right.
0: Donald, remember, when you were 40 years young, you would have bombed Iran and taken the oil. So toughen up and take the oil and then quit messing around and knock out their bridges and power plants. God bless you, Mark. Peace.
14: God bless you, Todd. Thank you. All right. Well, how does one follow that? One can try. Phone number is 844-861-5537. 844-861-5537. There are a couple of Trump news stories here before we roll into the bottom of the hour and come back out the other side and talk to Dr. Peter Earle about a few economic things. He's with the American Institute for Economic Research. The first thing you ought to know is that you're going to see a lot of video through the rest of today of the President Trump cabinet meeting at Camp David. And just like in the cabinet room at the White House, it's a big long table because it's a big crowded cabinet. And you know exactly what they did. They sat around and offered the president updates on things, and they also offered the president other things. Enormous, generous praise, it lasting many paragraphs. And it absolutely had to drive the media folks. It's getting covered live on Fox and some other places. The reason he does that is in a media culture that tries to destroy him every day, every hour. If he's got a few minutes where the cabinet can speak well of him, kind of tips the pendulum back the other way, doesn't it? Alrighty, Mark Davison for Scott Jennings. It's Friday. Stay here.
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20: Common sense for the American people. 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
14: And I'm Mark Davis filling in for Scott on this Friday. It is the 31st of July. Glad you are here. And I'm glad this gentleman is here. We are going to have a chat about some economic issues with a man who knows a lot about a lot, the Senior Director of Research and a Senior Research Fellow at the American Institute for Economic Research, AIER.org. I've been big fans of this group for a long time. Dr. Peter Earle is here. Welcome, sir. Happy Friday. How you doing? Did we lose the video there on Dr. Earle? Okay. Well, let me tell you what we have in store when we are able to crank back up with Dr. Earle. Because when you think about the things that are happening economically, and you think about all the drama that is front-loaded into these midterms with regard to how the economy needs to be going better, which is certainly true, what you have is a situation where a lot of things that are in the control of politicians and a lot of things that are not in control of politicians, they kind of run into each other. And it is undeniably and always and perpetually true that whoever is president gets credit when an economy is going well, and whoever is president gets blame when an economy is having trouble. Now, sometimes a president can do things, in the Jimmy Carter example, that are harmful to an economy, and he is properly blamed. Let's go chronologically after that and get 8 years of Reagan, where he is properly credited for doing things that a president can do to help an economy. But in order to understand what a president can do to help an economy, the best thing a president, a Congress, the best thing government can do is get out of the way. So many people spend so much time talking about what government can do, what policies government can have. Healthcare. The best thing government can do with regard to healthcare is get out of the way and let free markets have more of a say. Are there reforms that the insurance industry would be smart to undertake? Of course there are. But the notion that our elected representatives, either in the House or in the Senate or in the White House itself, have some set of magic wands that they can wave to somehow make our healthcare situation better. The notion that there's something magical that government can do, that a president can do, that Congress can do to make the economy better. The reason Reagan was great on the economy, the best thing President Bush did for the economy, the best things that President Trump has done for the economy. What do they all involve? If you make a list of those of the policies, they all involve government having a lighter touch. They all involve government doing less, taxing us less, regulating us less, getting its nose out of everybody's business and everybody's liberty. Because in a supposedly free country with a supposedly free people, if we really do have the ability to get out there and have careers and have businesses and do the various things that we are tasked with doing for our families, for our neighborhoods, for our communities, and for our country, and government does stay out of the way, magical and wonderful things happen in the free market. The free market, and it's funny because libertarians are an interesting lot. They're all in for weed legalization, which is bad. They're probably not as vigilant about protecting the unborn as people should be, so that's not good. But on economic issues, taxation, constitutional liberties, how the open and free economic marketplace should work, the libertarian perspective has always been spot on. And it has to do with the motivation of the public and providers of goods and services. This is kind of Econ 101, but apparently we are in dire, dire need of it. So here's a small dosage of it. If you go to the store today, if you go to the grocery store and you're shopping for tomatoes, the tomatoes are there and you'd like to buy them. The store would like to sell them. And absolutely everybody in this equation, including the farmer who brought the tomatoes to the store, what is the guiding motivation for everybody? Is it altruism? Is it charity? Is it all of which are good, by the way? No. In that unique moment, in that singular and unique moment of economic activity and interaction, the absolute driving factor is self-interest. If I go to the store looking for tomatoes, I want those tomatoes. If the store has those tomatoes in the produce section, they really want to sell those tomatoes. The farmer who brought the tomatoes to the store, or to the distribution center that brought them to the store, ain't nobody sitting there thinking, hey, I'm doing this for the other guy. I'm doing this because I really want that store to be successful, and I really want Mark Davis to have those tomatoes for his salad on Friday night. They don't care. They don't care about that. They care about their own self-interest. And not only is that not greed or not a sin, but because I'm not suggesting narcissism or disregarding the views of anybody else. I'm talking about the notion of, and I'm going to run this by Dr. Earl here in a second, who I understand is back with us. It is in that grocery store example. It is pure self-interest that drives the store to stock the tomatoes, that drives me to want to go buy the tomatoes, and ain't nobody trying to be kind or beneficent to anybody. They have tomatoes to sell. I have tomatoes I want to buy. Government is not needed in any realm of those kinds of that type of equilibrium, large or small. So that is the great, great value of the free market, the literally genuinely free market. Dr. Earl, have you got me? Are we hooked up here, sir?
0: I can see you. I can hear you.
14: Very good. Thank you. Let me run that by you, because when we lost the connection, I went off on a bit of a libertarian rant that the best kind of, and I want to run this by you with all your experience in economics and in markets, sure. That as all of our headlines are filled with what can government do, what can the president do, what can Congress do, and there's a list of things, of policies that are good, my favorite category of things for a healthier government and a healthier public is for government to have a lighter touch, regulate us less, tax us less, get their nose out of our lives, because the free market has an amazing ability to repair itself. How am I doing?
0: Absolutely. If you look at through history, any time when we've had great growth over the years, it's all been accomplished by entrepreneurs and by business managers with incentives to put capital to work. The other thing about that is that when they fail, they don't drag down half the economy with them. They don't require any sort of bailouts or whatever from our tax money. What we don't have in the free market, at least if it's a reasonably and truly free market, is we don't have the subsidizing of failure by taxpayers and private profit. We want businesses to be started. I want more trillionaires, but I also want the thousands and tens of thousands who will fail on their way to that goal having to bear that cost themselves.
14: Describe, I was fascinated by a term you used about a minute ago. What in what ways do we subsidize failure?
0: Oh, I mean, everything from bailing out banks when there are huge problems, from offering things like insurance on things that either private businesses should insure or shouldn't be insured. There's so many categories today that you could hardly list them all. But anytime the government reaches out and protects people from the consequences of their own actions, which includes failure in business, that is essentially subsidizing. And it's not just like it's subsidizing from someone else's pocket. If one businessman wants to guarantee another, I'm fine with that. If I decide I want to back someone and they fail, that's on me. But when it's coming out of my taxpayer pockets and all the taxpayers' pockets to subsidize businesses, that's a problem.
14: So not so many years ago, this is a fantastic road you've set us down. And if it's okay, well, with this segment, we got about 3 minutes left. I'd love to make up for lost time and keep you over and talk to you a little bit in the next segment. Does that mean when we had car companies, for huge companies, GM and Ford and all these car companies teetering on the brink of disaster, and the big question given to us is, well, what are we going to allow them to fail? And I didn't cherish the notion of automakers losing jobs because the company went under. Not at all. But the market delivers harsh decisions sometimes and harsh rulings, and there's lessons to be learned in failure. Too big to fail was a big deal, a big almost hashtag at the time. So should we generally, since workers' fates hang in the balance, I know, but if a big company is about to fail, should we just let it because the greater good lies down the road?
0: Absolutely. And I'll give you a personal story. On Wall Street for 21 years. I was working at a fund during the 2008 crisis. And I'll tell you what, people think that Wall Streeters are like this big group who want to aggregate to themselves. We were absolutely enamored with the idea of a bunch of big banks disappearing and sort of starting from scratch. New banks, new relationships, all that sort of thing. Of course, they were rescued. But there's another thing here I need to mention. You know, you mentioned car companies, and that's an important example for another reason. The argument would be, well, there's only three car companies. Well, how come there aren't more? One of the reasons why is that regulatory barriers and all sorts of other ways of hampering the market have kept there from being a number of car companies. You know, why are there only, say, 13 huge banks, and they've been around for over 100 years? Oftentimes, the very same regulation that is said to protect consumers and all that, and it may do some of that, actually creates barriers to new entrepreneurs coming into a business. So there's a whole bunch of levels of this. But yes, I would say absolutely. It'll be unfortunate, but the more we interfere with the market working, the more we're promising, the more we're guaranteeing that there will be future bailouts, there'll be less companies, there'll be more unemployment in the future. Best to get it over with, tear the Band-Aid off quickly, and let the economy go on with what it does.
14: Then 60 seconds, then we'll continue in the next break. How does this make you feel about antitrust things, about monopolies, so to speak, monopolies? If Microsoft has a huge part of the market, is it because they deserve it? Should we try to bust up these dominant companies just in order to spread things around for some benevolent reason?
0: So, of course, dominance is not monopoly. But even with the idea of a monopoly, in a truly free market, monopoly is impossible without one element. And that one element is government creating barriers to protect them, right? A lot of companies are built on things like patents and things like that, where they say, oh, if we don't innovate, we're not guaranteed profit, we won't do it. If you have a truly free market, it is impossible to hold that top position, let alone alone, for any significant period of time. Impossible.
14: Okay, my bar was set high. This is even better than I thought it would be. More in a moment with Dr. Peter Earle. I want to ask him about affordability. I want to talk a little bit about oil and gas and the whole, and just how we position ourselves in the midterms for the economy to be doing well enough. I know not all economic things are political and vice versa, but some things are. Mark Davison for Scott. Dr. Earle and I back in a moment. Stick around.
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12: This is Hugh Hewitt for townhall.com. Mentalist Oz Perlman was featured at the recent rescheduled dinner of the White House Correspondents Association. The choice of a mentalist for the entertainment portion of the program was apt. Performers in that category combined psychology, suggestion, observation, misdirection, and showmanship to create the illusion of mind reading. For the reporters in the room, Perlman could even be categorized as continuing education. Members of the legacy media are relying on the practices employed by Perlman to draw conclusions about President Donald Trump. Keep your eyes and ears open for reporting in print or on broadcast that relays what the president or vice president is, quote, thinking or, quote, feeling, as opposed to what they have said or done. And that's not reporting, of course, it's guessing. The appearance of a mind reader among Beltway news business elites was just so on the nose. Did any of the assembled reporters even notice the...
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9: 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I called Trinity and I ended up joining based on

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1: 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Where leftist narratives go to die. This is The Scott Jennings Show.
2: Yes, it is. Mark Davis filling in for Scott on this Friday, the 31st day of July. And we are spending quality time with a quality gentleman, Dr. Peter Earle, at the American Institute for Economic Research. And in these last few minutes, let's go straight to today's headlines, good doctor, and talk a little bit about the word du jour, affordability. Of course, affordability is a real issue. President Trump, I think, has gone after this to a degree because he senses that we've suddenly discovered affordability now that people can blame him for it. And the media culture didn't notice as much when things were expensive under Biden. How fair or unfair is it that when an economy is good, the incumbent president gets praise? When the economy is struggling, the incumbent president gets torched?
3: Unfair because economics acts in lags, which means when a policy is undertaken, it can take anywhere. And this depends upon whether we're talking about monetary policy, fiscal policy, regulatory policy. It can take anywhere from months to years for those effects to be seen. So depending on where they are in their term, oftentimes great policies can wind up landing in the next administration, that sort of thing. So it's very, very difficult to figure out, which is another reason why we like letting the market do what it does, because the market tends to be the most responsive. To what's happening in prices and that sort of thing.
2: This is so opportune because there's something I've said for a long time, and I think you've given me quality ammunition for this. President Clinton won re-election in 1996 because we had relative peace and relative prosperity. I was doing talk shows at the time, hard though that may be to believe, and I actually floated to people the belief that while Bill Clinton had not done anything to single-handedly wreck the economy, that in the mid-90s, we were enjoying the second decade of a boom brought in by Reaganomics. Did I have a leg to stand on then or now?
3: So many of those policies did wind up being good for the economy. There are a lot of, it's very, very difficult to attribute one cause to anything, especially in economics. People want economics to seem like physics. It's not. It's a social science. It's very complicated. I mean, I would say everything from the lag of certain Reagan administration policies to some early Clinton policies to things like the fact that we had, you know, a Congress and an executive branch that were willing to negotiate things. We also, by the way, we already saw it in dot-com stocks starting in maybe 96 or 97, 30 years ago when my career in finance began. But we did have the beginnings of some really great productivity, a real great productivity boom. So any number of factors contributed to that. To give one person, especially one person in Washington, D.C., or whatever, the credit is an oversimplification. It's good for sound bites, but it has no bearing on economic reality.
2: Last thing, and I'm so, so grateful for our time today. What is a conservative to do with tariffs? A Trump-supporting conservative, an America First kind of person, but making the observation in this sort of discussion of the laissez-faire world of economics that you and I seem to both embrace, tariffs are a government thing that government does to bring about a certain result. So where does that leave you on the fascinating talking sport of tariffs?
3: My personal view is that tariffs are an interference with trade. I understand that some governments use them to sort of give their industries or their workers a leg up. I mean, this country has saw some explosive growth through letting the principle of comparative advantage work, where we bought things from China, we sold things to China. You know, a trade deficit.

0: doesn't mean we're losing. Viewing trade as a game where there's a winner and a loser is a pretty bad approach. So I am generally against tariffs. I understand that there are arguments for it. The only one of the arguments that ever resonates with me would be some of the arguments about national security. But even there, you know, I mean, I think it's better to have a strong country because of our economy and trade with others. But, you know, some of that sort of thought is not in vogue right now. So, you know, I'm forced to deal with the news and the decisions as they're made. Were I king for a day, things might change.
1: But bonus final question, about 60 seconds. I heard you earlier say, I want more billionaires. I do too. I want everybody to do better. Is it just mathematically and economically illiterate to say that the presence of wealth somehow exacts a negative effect on those further down the chain?
0: That is probably the most pernicious myth out there today. It's not a fixed price pie. The pie grows. You know, I mean, the average American now, the average American, anybody you could find, is wealthier in terms of their quality of living than a billionaire or the equivalent of a billionaire would have been in 1900, right? The rising tide lifts all boats, some quicker than others, and it's not a fixed size pie.
1: Thank you. So Dr. Peter Earle is over the American Institute for Economic Research. Check them out. Check him out. Anything he writes, he does a lot of writing, a lot of thinking. Thanks so much for your time today. Just a real gift from you. Thank you, sir. Dr. Peter Earle. All righty. Mark Abramson for Scott Jennings. Let's see what we got going on in the next hour. Some politics, some AI talk. Always got to figure out some AI talk. Be right back. Stay here.
2: Common sense for the American people. This is the Scott Jennings Show.
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10: With SRN News, I'm Ron Taylor. President Trump has taken his cabinet meeting to Camp David, using the setting to highlight his administration's achievements. He warns of a migrant crisis in Spain, claiming it could happen in this country if Republicans lose the midterms. The president criticizes Spain's government and also blames Minnesota's leadership for recent cyber attacks there in that state. He also discusses issues like Iran, Hamas deal, and a stalled anti-weaponization fund. The president defended those involved in the Capitol riot, saying their families have suffered. Camp David, of course, a historic presidential retreat, has been used for diplomatic talks and relaxation since 1942. Stocks rose to finish off a wild July as Amazon leaped, Apple sank, and rising oil prices worsened worries about inflation. The S&P 500 climbed 0.7% yesterday. The Dow added 0.5%. The Nasdaq jumped 1%. This is SRN News.
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16: During the War for Independence, General George Washington, the man we refer to today as the father of our country, led American troops through military defeat after defeat. And in the bitter winter of 1777, he wrote this somber note to a friend in Philadelphia. Quote, "You might have tracked our army from White Marsh to Valley Forge by the blood on their feet," end of quote. Many soldiers continued to march through the deep snows of Pennsylvania without shoes. Others suffered from disease, hunger, and freezing conditions. Nearly 2,000 of Washington's men died. Yet George Washington did not lose faith. Amid the hardship, loss, and uncertainty of Valley Forge, he turned to God in prayer. At a time when our nation once again faces division and uncertainty, may we follow Washington's example, kneeling humbly, praying faithfully, and asking God to guide the future of America.
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28: Morning, glory, and evening, grace, America. I'm Hugh Hewitt. That music means it's time for the Hillsdale Dialogue. Welcome to the last broadcast hour of the week. My guest is Dr. Larry Arn, president of Hillsdale College. He joins me each Friday, either to look very far back or just even a week back. In this case, we're looking at recent news, what's been going on in the news recently. Dr. Arn, welcome. I hope you are having an excellent summer and that the kids haven't come back to school yet, so you're still enjoying yourself. Am I right about that?
29: Well, we have to work in the summer, but it is true that the 1,650 variables are not on the campus, and so it's a different kind of work in some ways.
28: Are the teachers there? Because most summers there are teachers' courses convening at Hillsdale.
29: Yeah, we have a lot of people come to the campus. We had 1,500 K through 12 teachers. We have hostels, and they're always full, and there's seven of them, I think, this summer, the last week, and, you know, hundreds of people come. It's a busy place, very busy.
28: And the construction, I like to get the construction update. Yeah. Are we closing in?
29: No, well, we're about a year away on the library, but now it looks like a library, and it's going to be impressive, and it's, you know, boy, if you learn about construction, the early stages of construction are demoralizing to people. We had a hard winter last winter, and the quad, the north quad, was all torn up. But now it's looking imposing. And so it's, you know, it's going to be really great. But it takes a while. We've just finalized the design of a war memorial that we're putting directly across the quad from the library to memorialize our country and our war dead, which are numerous through our long history. And we're starting work on a visitor center pretty soon. So it's going to be a picture, but right now it's not a fully complete picture.
28: Well, I raise the construction question because first segment of this week in review, and we're taping on Tuesday for a Friday broadcast, so there could be things that happen after the program tapes before it airs. We're in a pause when we're talking in our battle with Iran. And the last 13 days before the last 3 days, heavy bombing of sites, and you know what it's like to rebuild. I'm a little skeptical of our legacy news media saying, oh, they've rebuilt everything, they're doing great. Aren't you skeptical of those stories since you know construction?
29: Yeah, sure. Yeah, so first of all, they're resilient, right? I thought they would be. I think this thing is very hard. I think it's part of a great world contest that's going on intensely now and will go on, in my opinion, for a long time. But we've hurt them pretty bad, too. They don't have as many allies as they used to have. Their capacity is degraded, although apparently not removed. And they've got Russia and China to help them, and so they will tend to come back. And when and whether a final end to our problems with Iran will come is hard to say. But the problems existed before the war, And at some point, they're going to be acute in the future, if and they are acute now. So
28: in your 20-plus years as leading Hillsdale, have you drawn many students from the Persian diaspora, heavily located in Southern California, but it's also throughout the United States? Have you had a lot of Persians who fled the country after the Revolution of 79?
29: The answer is a few, not a lot. We're pretty full, and we don't really recruit abroad a lot, although our numbers of foreign students have been swelling lately. Swelling doesn't mean a big number, but it's probably tripled to maybe 60 kids or something like that. And we didn't really make any particular effort about that. We seem to be getting known. And if you come to Hillsdale College, you have to make a bunch of commitments, and you're aware that you're going to undergo a torture that applies equally to everyone. So that tends to collapse the differences among our students in
28: Persian American, diaspora in L.A., very achievement-oriented, lots of doctors, lots of lawyers, lots of people who excel in business. I just thought they would be showing up. I had one of your own on this week, Philip Wegman, now ace reporter for the Wall Street Journal. You're taking over slowly major media outlets. John Miller's doing a fine job there. I'm not surprised, but are you happy with that? Do you want Hillsdale to own the media too?
29: Yeah, if nothing else, to be able to hope that it will shut up. Your buddy Jack Butler, my graduate, is important at the Wall Street Journal. I think
28: yes.
29: Nine working there now. Yeah, and they get around, and they, the reports of them are they know a lot, and they're used to working hard. And I had a former general editor of the Wall Street Journal come to see me one day. He's retired now. And he was on the campus, and he paid a courtesy call on the president's office. And I said, "What are you doing here?" And he said, "I came to get some kids." And I said, "Good." And he said, "Yours are different." And I said, "How?" And he said, "Well, what we do in journalism is look at the facts. And we're not as good at that as we used to be. But your kids learn to look at things and try to see them as they are rather than impose their theories on them." So, yeah, it makes good journalists get a good education.
28: And learn how to write along the way. Let me talk to you, go back to the war with Iran. There are, immediately after I'm done talking with you today, I'm going to talk to one of your fellows, Victor Davis Hanson, historian extraordinaire, and put to him this question. The 1930s took a while for people to realize, Churchill before anyone else, that the world was dividing into camps, and it took the United States getting hit at Pearl Harbor to actually join the good guys, and the Soviet Union to get double-crossed to join the good guys, and that war went on for 6 years. After that, it took a couple of years for it to become clear that there was a Soviet Union, the Warsaw Pact, and China for a while, and their allies, and the West, and our allies, and an online movement. Now it seems to me it's become very clear that it's China, Russia, North Korea, and Iran, a couple of proxies like the Houthis and the Hamas and Hezbollah, and then all the rest of the world has to pick up sides. And Venezuela picked wrong, now they're on our team. Cuba picked wrong, and they're out of power. Is it that stark in your mind, Dr. Arne?
29: Oh, yeah. Yeah, it is. And the reason for that is China, too, is proving resilient. I mean, the hard thing about predictions is that they have to do with the future. But China has gained in strength consistently now for a generation. And they're assertive, and they're all over the world. And they're, the thing that I worry about the most is that we're studying the Second World War in our long-term view right now. And our contribution to winning that war was simply decisive. And it had very much to do with manufacturing. The reason the Russians did so well against the Germans in the East and built what was then the biggest and probably greatest military of the age was that they moved in trucks. and those trucks were made in Detroit. And the German army, right through the Second World War, was mostly a horse-drawn army, and they just couldn't keep up. And when they confronted us on the Western Front after the Normandy invasions, they couldn't quite, you know, they were staggered by the speed of it. And the reason is it was moving in machines. Now, China has greater manufacturing power than we have now, and the administration is working on that and trying to build that back up, and there's progress. But we're not the world's greatest manufacturing power anymore, although maybe still the most sophisticated, one hopes.
28: So how far along do you think the clarity index is in the minds of most Americans? Because when you and I were young, there was a Soviet Union, and they were the bad guys, and the Warsaw Pact was on their side, and China was on their side, and it was very clear. We have a minute to the break. How clear is the division of the world today in the mind of people coming back to campus in a few weeks at Hillsdale?
29: Well, I think everybody knows it. Yeah, and you know, there's another thing that's like the 1930s is America is angst-ridden, and it'd be probably worse than it was in the 1930s, although it's hard to measure. And their angst came from the First World War and the terrible nature of that war and the fact that it sort of changed everybody's thinking about the past and the future. Well, we have things like that going on in our country that are very serious, and we're worried about them, right? So we see the division, and then there's a strong current among many that we can't win, and we're done, and I don't believe that.
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28: Welcome back, America. I'm Hugh Hewitt. 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Dr. Arnold, I want to go back to the Iran war. There are three results, broadly speaking, and I'll ask VDH this as well. We can win. I think I know what that looks like. They capitulate or the regime collapses. They agree to simply non-belligerent status and to leave Israel and our friends in the Gulf alone, and the strait is open. Or we lose, and that means the strait is closed and we can't open it. Or we're going to have a long, drawn-out blockade to wait for them to collapse. Of those three options, what do you think is going to happen?
29: First of all, I don't think that we're nearing a end of our problems with Iran. I think that it's probable that they will be better in the intermediate future than they have been, because I think they're weaker. And I think that we're organized about them. We've put together a coalition. Like, one of the most promising things to come out of this war is that we've got a bunch of allies in those Arab states. And they're very worried about Iran. Some of them have attacked Iran, which they were very reluctant to do in previous times. And so there's a clarity there that is healthy. On the other hand, it's a despotic state, and they have used torture, and there are probably tens of thousands of them who impose the state. And so that's not going to get overturned tomorrow, probably. And as long as they're there, they're a problem. And so I don't expect us to settle this soon. And I thought, you people may remember, I said on the show at the outset, the idea that we're just going to do them in right now is optimistic. Probably not. But if we can restrain them, I read a good article. I'll mention two articles that suggest strategic thoughts. One was an account of the Trump foreign policy, which was he was trying to restrain our enemies. He's not trying to liberalize them. He's not trying to turn them into democracies, which are infinite tasks. He's trying to restrain them. If you see this war in that context, you'd think that he's had some success and they're hard to restrain and we don't have complete success yet. The second one is about a conception called strategic interdiction. How do you figure out how to hurt them so that their essential capacities to do you harm are compromised? And this article that I read claimed that the Israelis thought better about that than we do. But Trump has done some cool things here. The current ceasefire, and God knows how long it'll last, that comes from him saying, okay, every time you take out a freighter, we're going to take out a power plant.
28: Yes.
29: And the blockade our blockade was an act of genius. Now, it imposes cost on the world economy that we don't want, right? I looked this morning. I think oil is selling about $80 a barrel, and
28: correct,
29: that's pretty good.
28: Yeah.
29: And, you know, if it goes to 200, that'll be really bad for the world economy and us. And I think I made the point earlier that we are the world's largest exporter of oil, but we're also the world's largest importer of oil, because there are some kinds and some refining capacities that we don't have, and that means that we have a net advantage. But the world market for oil is terribly significant to us, as it is to everyone. So, yeah, that's these problems are deeply rooted, and they're not going to go away tomorrow. China is a powerful country, and it's a despotism. And Russia is a powerful country. How powerful is controversial, but powerful for sure. And it has an old habit of putting up with too much out of its government. Whatever problem it is, it's likely to persist. So that's going to go on, I think. And I think we have to accommodate ourselves to that world. And another thing people should remember is economies, when they're free, and the world economy has a lot of freedom in it, not enough for my taste, but a lot. And when they're free, they adjust, right? And there are huge adjustments underway right now. Major pipeline built so that you don't have to go through the Strait of Hormuz to get some of the Gulf oil out. That's underway. They're building that now. So that'll change things, right? And there'll still be problems when those are changed, but if we are adaptable and run our affairs well and don't spend our seed corn on government waste, which is a chronic problem, then we can be a strong nation for a long time, which we very much need to be.
28: You know, our mutual friend Dennis Prager has always said, clarity before agreement. And I think things are becoming very clear. Israel's always had great clarity about Iran, but things are becoming very clear for the Gulf Arabs, including Kuwait and Saudi Arabia and Jordan and Bahrain. I think UAE always had a good vision of what was going on in Iran. I think that's a positive, an enormous benefit to the West. Do you agree with that?
29: Yeah, I do. Yeah, we need, you know, I mean, look, it's just the case that we need allies and we need them to contribute at least as much as we contribute. And so those are important accretions of strength. And that's, you got to salute that.
28: And are you shocked how shallow is the root system in NATO? My last question in this segment, we'll go to Ukraine and Israel in the third segment. But what about NATO? I'm just amazed at how little they've done, how weak they've become.
29: Well, the European countries are in a trauma, right? I was in England last month, and it's, you know, they're on their seventh prime minister in 10 years, and this guy's pretty left and seems vigorous. The last guy didn't. But, yeah, they can't, they're not spending the money to defend themselves. And it's not just the money. Remember, it's a culture. We're going to read about that when we go back to Churchill, because the passages we're going to take up in the finest hour have much to do with that. It depends on, you know, war is a great trial, a national trial. And what is the national will and unity? And how well can they, and see, they don't have that right now. Now, the surging parties in Europe are all, they would all diminish the European Union and its power. They would get control of immigration, and they would go down a new track. And the Tories in England, which they pride themselves being the largest political party in the world, Kimmy Badenoch is the leader of the Tories. My wife likes her. And she is not going to let anybody run who's for net zero on the Tory ticket next time. And Britain has been the leader in the West on net zero to their great cost. It's energy prices are the highest in the world there.
28: And they got to get out of that cycle. I'll be right back with Dr. Arn to talk about Israel and Ukraine. Don't go anywhere in this current war. They're important. Stay tuned to the Hillsdale Dialogue. All things Hillsdale at hillsdale.edu.
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10: And now, it's time for the Cat's Corner.
11: America's debt problem? We are always talking about that. Well, who pays the bill? I go back to the time when the debt was $5.5 trillion. And Newt Gingrich was the speaker. And what did they do? They worked together as Americans, sat down with common sense decisions, and brought down the deficit from $5.5 trillion down to $5 trillion. Well, that is the last time the American people said $5 trillion. Since then, it has grown to $38, $39 trillion. It has gotten out of whack. It has gotten out of control. And what is President Trump trying to do? He is trying, as a businessman, to bring it under control. He is trying to bring business back to America. He says he has commitments for $19 trillion in new manufacturing. Let's be proud and say, made in the USA. Bring jobs back to America. And that's what President Trump is doing. This is John Catsimatidis, and this is the Cat's Corner.
28: This is Hugh Hewitt for townhall.com. Mentalist Oz Perlman was featured at the recent rescheduled dinner of the White House Correspondents Association. The choice of a mentalist for the entertainment portion of the program was apt. Performers in that category combined psychology, suggestion, observation, misdirection, and showmanship to create the illusion of mind reading. For the reporters in the room, Perlman could even be categorized as continuing education. Members of the legacy media are relying on the practices employed by Perlman to draw conclusions about President Donald Trump. Keep your eyes and ears open for reporting in print or on broadcast that relays what the president or vice president is, quote, thinking or, quote, feeling, as opposed to what they have said or done. And that's not reporting, of course, it's guessing. The appearance of a mind reader among Beltway News business elites was just so on the nose. Did any of the assembled reporters even notice the mirror?
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28: Welcome back, America. I'm Hugh Hewitt. I'm taping this show with Dr. Larry Arn of Hillsdale College on Tuesday when both President Zelensky of Ukraine and Prime Minister Netanyahu of Israel are at the White House. They've met with President Trump by the time we've begun this, and the funeral service is underway for Lindsey Graham, which we'll talk about in the next segment. I am curious, Dr. Arn, at the very beginning of the Russian invasion of Ukraine, you said on this program, sometimes there's a figure appears in history that is unanticipated, who's able to rally a country, and that was Zelensky. And boy, he's held it together for a number of years. A lot of critics of him in the West, but they're still standing, and they're doing more than standing. They're fighting back, and now they're making 1 million drones a year, and they're providing drones to our Gulf allies, and they're fighting on. Meanwhile, Israel has been flying wing-to-wing with the United States. This is a fundamental difference from February when this war began with Iran, or at least the current phase of the war began. How do you assess those two countries as allies?
29: Well, the first question about an ally is, are they on your side? And the second question is, can they contribute? And Ukraine is just a marvel, right? I was with some military guys at a camp last week, and one of them commented that Ukraine is building more drones in a month than we have in our arsenal. Ukraine.
28: Yep.
29: Little Ukraine. And, you know, they're striking Moscow. And they've basically eliminated or, neutered the Russian fleet in the Black Sea, which is part of the pride of Russian military power going back to the 18th century when they got control of Crimea. So they've just done marvels, right? And, you know, Trump likes a winner, you know, that it matters. Your allies, you need them to help. And so these guys are pretty strong and good on them. And the Israelis, too, we've known for a long time they can fight. And they have fought very well alongside us. And so there, those are valuable, right? And if you look at what NATO has contributed, you know, if I'm right that, you know, I mean, I'm writing something about this right now. If God gives me time, I'll finish it. And I was asked to give a talk about standing on the shoulders of giants, George Washington and Winston Churchill and the Anglo-American Alliance. I didn't make up the title, and I thought the title was funny because the effect of George Washington on the Anglo-American Alliance and the effect of Winston Churchill were precisely opposite.
28: Yes.
29: And so what have those guys in common? Well, come to find out, they have a very great deal in common. Winston Churchill, we'll see evidence of it in these chapters that we're going to read next week from Finest Hour. Churchill didn't believe in making commitments except in the interest of his country and commitments that were calculated to be able to perform and make the country stronger. And that's George Washington, too. And, you know, Churchill became, you know, a great builder of grand global alliances. And George Washington never did that. He stayed out of the war between France, which was vital to our revolution, and England, which was the enemy in our revolution. He stayed out of the thing. Some wanted to join France. Some wanted to go join England. He wanted out. So he was neutral. Well, you have to account for the world being different, right? The world is... We are now subject to immediate attack, and technology has changed in ways that make the world dangerous immediately to us that it was not before. I mean, in the First World War, there was no power that could sail a fleet across the Pacific and do serious damage to an American naval base. And our entry into World War II was provoked by the destruction of Pearl Harbor. That's because aircraft carriers. And so it's, you know, we need allies. And we've got some, and they're helping out. And Europe needs to get its house in order. One of the themes of this administration has been, you've got to get your house in order here. I think J.D. Vance's Finest Hour was a couple of speeches he gave in Europe about those themes. You should, and it wasn't just you need to build up your military. And remember, that's not just money, right? That's young people believing in the country, prepared to fight for it. And he said you ought to protect people's freedom, too. Why don't you do that? And so those are two great speeches.
28: I, I will be right back for the final segment with Dr. Arm. We're going to talk about Lindsey Graham and his Senate race up there in Michigan, where Hillsdale College is. All things Hillsdale at hillsdale.edu. And you can hear all the Hillsdale dialogues, and there are hundreds of them at qforhillsdale.com on everything from Homer to Churchill and beyond. Stay tuned.
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28: Welcome back, America. I'm Hugh Hewitt. As I noted at the beginning of the program, I taped this discussion with Dr. Larry Arnn on the day that Lindsey Graham was being memorialized at the National Cathedral after a ceremony in the Rotunda. And I just wanted to ask Dr. Arnn about three things. The nature of Lindsey Graham, the nature of the Senate and why the DSA is on record as wanting to destroy it, and his own state's Senate race in the primary between Dr. Al Sayed and Congresswoman Haley Stevens. Let's start with Lindsey Graham. I don't know how often you cross paths with him. Frequent guest on the show, and always a hawk, always funny, always smart. And I heard a funny story about Lindsey this week, which is the only thing he feared in life was being called the former Senator Lindsey Graham. What do you think of Lindsey?
29: Yeah, well, he has something in common with Donald Trump. He was I always found him unpredictable. I mean, those great themes in his life, defend the country, he was hawkish. Yeah, and that's partly right, at least. It depends on the circumstances whether that's right or not. He was usually right, I thought. But he would just come up with the wildest things, you know. And he'd get mad at Trump, and then he'd support him. And so he was nimble. He was galvanizing. And he had a long, great career in the Senate, which is a great thing to have.
28: And the Senate is a unique place. I think it's unique in the world, actually, for the importance that attaches to its members, the significance they have. But they still have to act as a body. No one individual matters that much. And the DSA's attack on the Senate is really a leveling. It's a bulldozer of one of our great institutions. I think people should be aware of that, that they're wreckers of a great institution.
29: Yeah, well, you know, the key to have good government of any kind, free government is the hardest of the kinds that can be good. To have it, you have to have two things. You have to have the gathering and use of power, and you have to have the distribution and check on power. And the Senate is a key institution, especially in that second thing. There's a lot of debate about the filibuster, and I have a very consistent record about that. I'm in favor of it when they're about to do something terrible, and I'm against it when they're preventing from doing something good. The Senate is that, and there is an end of it. The British House of Commons is kind of a herd now, right? And
28: yes,
29: our Congress, as a rule, right, they don't make most of our laws anymore. And that's a prime, you will know that the constitutional health of America is strong again when Congress has authority over all the laws. And right now it makes 20% of them or something like that.
28: They're getting closer, though. This court is carving back the administrative state. It's been over 4 years that that's unfolded, but it's getting closer. And I like that. I know you like that as well. Neil Gorsuch is the one who said his book was overruled. He said, we don't know how many agencies there are in the federal government. From the Supreme, we can't count them. There's so many of them.
29: That book, I wrote a review of that book, and admire almost everything he's done. There's a couple of things we could name. But that book has a story in there about a guy who lost his fishing boat and what he had was they stopped his boat and weighed his fish, and he had some number out of thousands under right poundage, and not enough. And then he went back to the dock and they weighed him again. And this time they found a few too many. And they took his boat. And that's just a local decision by a nameless bureaucrat under laws that are vague and nobody quite knows what they mean, including the bureaucrat. And then he goes, you know, he eventually, if I remember the story correctly, the book opens with this story. I think he died, and his wife kept up the lawsuit and was finally vindicated. And then Gorsuch makes the point that most people never get that vindication.
28: No, they don't. And they're working on that. I'm glad they are. I want to make sure I get, on Tuesday next, Michigan's going to select someone to run against Mike Rogers. Now, I'm supporting Mike Rogers. Hillsdale's nonpartisan. But as you look at Haley Stevens, sort of a traditional left-wing liberal Democrat, and Dr. Al Sayed, who is a DSAer and a Marxist, in my view, though he denies it, Do you think Michigan is all for turning? Do you think they're really going to go all the way to the left? They've never been crazy.
29: Well, you never can tell. It's a non-presidential year, and so the turnout will be crucial and not as great as in a presidential year. And so it's hard to predict what can happen. It's a close race, in the polls at least. And who comes to

0: And, you know, and it's not just a matter of winning the general election. This stuff is, you know, fundamentally destructive to the country. And so, and it's growing in the Democratic Party. And so...
1: And it's a menace. 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Thank you, Dr. Ryan. Talk to you next week about Winston Churchill. And we are in the first book of the second volume about World War II, and we're on chapters 12, 13, and 14 if you want to catch up with Dr. Arne. The apparatus of counterattack at bay and the invasion problem. Don't miss that next week on the Hillsdale Dialogue.
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Welcome back, America. I'm Hugh Hewitt. 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But, you know, the Odyssey tells the tale of the Homer's hero, Ulysses. You might know him as Ulysses or Odysseus, but Ulysses. Ithaca is where he left. Ithaca is where he wants to get home after the Trojan War. 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Now, Dr. Bennett.

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And you'll thank me. You really will. I've been taking it for 15 years. It really does work. I'm off to Ohio, and so Mark Davis will be in for me on Monday and Tuesday. I'll be back on Wednesday. Before I go, though, one last reminder, food for the poor. I've been talking to you about this for 2 weeks. They helped out Venezuela for the first part of this month, and the second 2 weeks they've got to go back and raise money for the children that they care for year in and year out. The small kids across the Caribbean, small kids across Central America, small kids in Northern South America. I have a banner at the top of hughhewitt.com. It's very easy to see. It just simply says give food. The phone number is the easiest way to call in a donation. Half dozen of you have given $1,000. That's great. But thousands of you have given between $10 and $100, and that's great, too. $80 will feed 2 starving children nutritious meals twice a day for an entire year. The phone number is 855-359-4673, 855-359-4673. The banner is at the top of hughhewitt.com. It says give food. From the bottom of my heart, I want to say thank you for all the generous donors. I want to thank you, Harley and Adam. Thank you, Dwayne. I will talk to you all on Wednesday. Mark Davis is in for me on the next Hugh Hewitt Show.

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3: With SRN News, I'm Ron Taylor. A crisis at the border in Ceuta, a Spanish territory in North Africa, has led to unsubstantiated claims about Spain's migration policies. Local officials say around 60,000 migrants have entered Ceuta from Morocco in the past 24 hours. That's equivalent to about 70% of the city's population. At least 57 migrants have died attempting this, and most have appeared to be men, though some families with women and children have been seen. Hamas has confirmed that it will disarm as part of a deal announced by President Trump that also requires Israel to end its strikes and withdraw from Gaza. It does mark a potential breakthrough in ending the war, but implementation faces major challenges. Hamas has said that laying down their heavy weapons, which would come later in the process, was contingent upon the creation of a Palestinian state, something Israel's current government adamantly rejects. This is SRN News.
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4: Foundations of Freedom. A look at America's founding principles and the leaders who shaped our nation.
5: During the War for Independence, General George Washington, the man we refer to today as the father of our country, led American troops through military defeat after defeat. And in the bitter winter of 1777, he wrote this somber note to a friend in Philadelphia. Quote, "You might have tracked our army from White Marsh to Valley Forge by the blood on their feet," end of quote. Many soldiers continued to march through the deep snows of Pennsylvania without shoes. Others suffered from disease, hunger, and freezing conditions. Nearly 2,000 of Washington's men died. Yet George Washington did not lose faith. Amid the hardship, loss, and uncertainty of Valley Forge, he turned to God in prayer. At a time when our nation once again faces division and uncertainty, may we follow Washington's example, kneeling humbly, praying faithfully, and asking God to guide the future of America.
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14: Larry Elder here, the sage from South Central, the Prince of Pico Union, the czar of common sense, the great Eldersky, Don Lorenzo. Welcome to the program. No Victor Krebs allowed.

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1: 888-971-SAGE, 888-971-7243. I am Larry Elder. We are Salem News Channel. Wall Street Journal is reporting thousands of migrants are pouring into Spain from Morocco, overwhelming local authorities. Spain is now deploying its army, and they reportedly reached a tentative agreement with Morocco to return the migrants who entered the country illegally. Here's the problem. Earlier this year, the left-wing government of Spain introduced a plan to give legal residency to hundreds of thousands of illegal aliens. The government said that since they're already there, might as well pay taxes. The rules apply to migrants with no criminal record who lived in Spain for at least 5 months before the policy was announced. So they are pouring in to Spain. Leader of the center-right opposition called the situation a national security crisis. Leader of Spain's far-right party called the head of Spain a traitor and has called for his ouster. I mention this story because the Democrat Socialists of America want to abolish ICE and they want to end the border enforcement. In other words, people should just be able to come to America for whatever reason, illegally. That's what these people want. The Democrat Socialists of America on their platform, they talk about ending border enforcement. You tell me. Now, regarding what the senator from Connecticut said about Donald Trump, I asked whether he'd use the F-bomb against him. This is an article from Politico. August of last year. Quote, the third-term senator said in a recent interview that Trump, quote, doesn't give a blank what we write, close quote, about legislation. So he didn't say F Trump, he just says Trump doesn't give a blank. So maybe one step up. This is a Democrat operative on CNN talking about the problem of these crazies, number 56.
2: Actually getting elected on the Democratic
3: Evan,
2: side.
3: On the one of the interesting findings of this poll, they asked Democrats, do you identify as a socialist, a Democratic socialist? 34% said yes.
4: Yeah.
3: That's a lot.
4: That's a lot, and it doesn't surprise me. I think over the last 10 years, you know, there were people that I knew working in Democratic politics that ardently supported Hillary Clinton in 2016 and have now swung way to the left and are, you know, now telling me that they're behind people like Abdul al-Sayed. And I think the base has actually radicalized in a more far left direction. I don't think that's a good thing, just so you guys know. I think it's actually like, the establishment Democrats kind of lost the trust of people in my family, right? Because they weren't able to economically deliver. It was sort of just pushing the status quo. Although Barack Obama did give me health care, and so I'm really grateful for that, and I will always be because I have a lung disease similar to cystic fibrosis. However, other than that, there wasn't a lot of, like, big transformation. And so the progressives are coming along, and they're promising that. But they also come with all of this sort of, like, far-left cultural and social baggage that is not appealing at all to the working class of this country, and I think could drive an either bigger wedge between Democrats and people like my family.
5: You also have to look at who is really the core base of the Democratic Socialists, and it tends to be elite white people.
1: Yeah, elite white people that have college or more than college. 85% of the members of the DSA, according to their own survey, are white, as opposed to roughly 57% of the country. So where's the DEI when you need it? And please explain to me how calling Israel an apartheid state that commits genocide is going to reduce affordability. Hassan Piker, who said that Bibi Netanyahu is 1,000 times worse than Hamas. Here's what he said about the prospect of the support or lack thereof for Israel, 2028 Democratic presidential nominee, number 41.
0: Will you endorse the 2028 candidate if they are pro-Israel in a way that you don't like? If you ultimately are about defeating fascism in this country as you describe it, surely shouldn't you get on board with whoever the main candidate is?
6: Luckily, I don't think I'm going to have to make that calculation at all, because there is 0% chance that whoever the elected Democrat is that wins the primary will be pro-Israel in any way, shape, or form. You'll see.
1: 0% whoever wins the Democratic primary will be pro-Israel in any way, shape, or form, says Hassan Piker, on whose podcast many of these people, including AOC, has appeared. John Fetterman, when asked about these loonies, number 49.
7: Julian Andreoni.
8: Who are you with?
7: Drop site news.
8: Oh, you're drop site. Oh, no, it's like a race between who's the more pro-Hamas drop site or Zidio. So now I got both. Hi, everybody. Yeah.
7: You mind if I ask you a question really quick? It's about...
8: I want your viewers to say how much I love to watch Israel eliminating the Hamas leadership.
7: Then you may like this.
8: I know that upsets a lot of your viewers and a lot of your founders.
7: Yeah.
8: So, but I think it's a great thing. So there's
7: President
8: no news
7: Trump,
8: coming out of me. I'm going to voice back Israel.
7: That.
8: The question
7: Trump.
8: Is, where does your trash outlet come from, and who's funding it? And now, if your founders think it's appropriate to attack and kill Israeli civilians, that should be the news overall. And now you're sticking a microphone in my face. So,
7: it's on your face, Senator.
8: So there's not any news here. So
7: President
8: Trump. I think the question is, why does drop site love Hamas and Iran and Hezbollah so much? I think that's the news. Yeah. I mean, are you okay with taking your paycheck from these kind of people?
7: Are you okay with Prime Minister Netanyahu being
8: I'm okay,
7: in the United
8: and
7: States?
8: I love killing Hamas leadership.
1: Who knew Fetterman would turn out this way? Speaking of whom, he's talking about the Michigan candidate for Senate, Abdul El Sayed, who also refers to Israel as an apartheid country that's engaging in genocide. Number 32.
9: You know, call me Senator Schreck, whatever, but this guy is really the Pontiac Plattner, and now he's really running to be the head of our emerging pro-Hamas wing here in the party. So for me, but politically, some of the things that he said or done are unacceptable to me. I'm not really sure what I've really done or voted for that has offended the little guy so much, but overall, right now, this is a serious game that we're engaging in, and these same people like Bernie Sanders and other people created the Plattner disaster. He was asked just this Sunday. He has no regrets. Yeah, I have no regrets supporting an accused rapist. I have no regrets supporting a guy with a Nazi tattoo on his chest and a guy that roughed up his ex-girlfriends. There's a level of arrogance, and they believe they feel like they have some weird mandate, and I'll stop this now, call it out. And that's what I'm willing to do as a committed Democrat. So I think that's pretty reasonable, and I think it's more necessary if more people's willing to do that.
1: And suddenly now Elon Musk has become a villain. They loved him because of Tesla, because of the EV that they believe is fighting climate change. Now all of a sudden, he's a villain. Number 26.
10: You support not just the populist right, but the far right. In fact, very fringe parties in some countries.
11: No, I support the normal people.
10: Okay.
11: What do you call the far right, falsely?
10: You think is the normal person. Okay.
11: Yes. Literally, you could go back 10 or 15 years, and these policies were completely normal. In fact, you one of the tricks I think is funny. One thing that's quite funny is to like take a speech from Obama and Hillary, and then go to someone and say who's on the sort of what I call the lunatic left, and say, "What do you think of the speech by Trump?" I'm like, "Oh wow, he's the worst person ever." Actually, that was a speech by Obama, or actually, that was a speech by Hillary.
1: Mic drop. 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
16: Contests are open to legal residents of the continental United States 18 years of age or older unless otherwise specified. Except employees, their parent, affiliate, subsidiary, or successor companies, advertising and promotion agencies, contest prize suppliers, participating advertisers, sponsors, and immediate family members of anyone so employed. Contest entries must include entrant's name, address, and daytime and evening telephone numbers. When individual contests require, birth date will also have to be included. One winner per household. Listeners can only win one contest, including but not limited to phone-in, email, internet, or postal entry once every 60 days. In the event of contest requiring telephone or fax entries, sponsors are not responsible for the inability of caller to complete the call within specified time, whether due to telephone equipment malfunctions, disconnections, busy lines, or other circumstances. Only calls to the designated telephone number will be eligible to win. In the event of contest requiring mail entries, postal, or electronic, and sponsors are not responsible for the timeliness of delivery or electronic malfunctions that may affect the delivery or content of the entry. Neither are they responsible for misdirected, illegible, postage due, or lost mail. Decision of the judges is final. All participants agree to be bound by these rules. Void where prohibited by law. All federal, state, and local laws and regulations apply. Prizes are specified within individual contest rules. Prizes are non-transferable and non-exchangeable. No substitution or cash equivalent will be made. Reserves the right to substitute a prize of equal or greater value if the awarded prize is unavailable for any reason. Winners agree to come by the station to provide proof of age and identity, photo identification a must, and to execute an affidavit of eligibility, indemnification, and release within 30 days of winning. Prizes can be mailed so long as winner completes a mail release form and also provides a copy of photo identification. Failure to comply will result in forfeiture of prize. Unclaimed prizes will not be awarded. All federal, state, and local laws and regulations apply. All federal, state, and local taxes are the sole responsibility of the winner. Participation constitutes permission without any further obligation to the contest winner to use winner's name, voice, address, and likeness for promotional purposes. Additional rules or eligibility requirements may be announced on air, provided on the website, or may be attained by sending a self-addressed stamped envelope with the identity of the contest inquiry to 6400 North Beltline Road, Suite 110, Irving, Texas, 75063.
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10: I agree that the center of gravity in this country has shifted. Certainly the Democratic Party has shifted to the left, but that's not what I'm talking about. I'm talking about people like Rupert Lowe.
11: Not
10: fringe
11: right, please. It's just normal people. And here are the principles. And tell me, which of these sound terrible? That we should have secure borders, that we should have safe cities, that we should have sensible spending. Which of those three are far right fringe? And I would like to just admonish you and the media for the absurd characterization of the far right. It is false and misleading and nonsense. Please keep this part in.
10: We'll keep all of this in, but let me
11: don't cut this part.
1: 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I am Larry Elder, Salem News Channel. 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We get letters. 10-year-old sent this. Before, I was often hungry in class and struggled to keep up. Now I can listen better and answer questions more easily. Third grade student wrote, since I started eating every morning, I have more strength and no longer fall asleep in my class. 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

0: Now, however you feel about Elon Musk teaming up with Donald Trump and doing Doge, do you think Elon Musk could be accurately called an idiot? Tell that to Joy Reid, number 34.
1: You know what they've been doing with white men over the last two generations? Telling them, don't go to college. College is a waste of time. Telling them, you don't have to be excellent. You don't have to strive. Your only problem is that these brown people or black people are stealing your shot. If you get the chance, you can do it because you're naturally superior. You just tell people, you're superior. You don't have to get educated. You're superior. You don't have to learn. You're superior. You don't have to get more training. You're superior. You don't even have to try. We just have to eliminate your competition and you'll be fine. You know, you've been spending a decade insisting and telling us Elon Musk is a genius. When you hear him talk, you realize he's actually an idiot. But you keep telling him, but yeah, but he invented Tesla. When he didn't, he just bought it. Telling people rich people are brilliant because they're rich. Donald Trump is, you know, the natural president and perfect and smart because he's wealthy. And that because someone is rich, it means they're smart. It doesn't. And last time I checked, I don't think Peter Thiel is a programmer, but people think he's some genius programmer because he's rich and he buys the work of actual programmers. Did y'all know the two men who actually invented Tesla? There's two other white dudes invented Tesla. They're geniuses. Elon just bought it. And now people think, oh, he's a genius. No, he's not. They're actually inventing a competitor to the Tesla truck, which is, I guarantee you, going to be superior to the Tesla truck. The Tesla truck is, from what I understand, the first truck Elon Musk actually designed. And it looks like, and it's very bad. It's broken. It's easy to rip it apart. Teslas are terrible since he's taken over. It was a great company when it was owned by the other guys, the guys who actually invented Teslas.
0: Where do you start with this? Let's start with her hair. Is that cultural appropriation for her to look like Barney Rubble? Really? How many people does Joy Reid employ? Just in round numbers. How many things has Joy Reid invented? Just in round numbers. And yes, Elon Musk bought Tesla. From what? From the money that he made from companies that he started. Whether it's Zip2, whether it's SpaceX, Neuralink, XAI, Solar City. He employs something like 200,000 people. Probably about 200,000 more than Ms. Reid employs. She even once bragged that she was a DEI admit to Harvard. But Elon Musk is an idiot. I have more about Ms. Reid when we come back. Don't go away, I'm Larry Elder.
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4: And now it's time for the Cat's Corner.
5: America's debt problem? We are always talking about that. Well, who pays the bill? I go back to the time when the debt was $5.5 trillion. And Newt Gingrich was the speaker. And what did they do? They worked together as Americans, sat down with common sense decisions, and brought down the deficit from $5.5 trillion down to $5 trillion. Well, that is the last time the American people said $5 trillion. Since then, it has grown to $38, $39 trillion. It has gotten out of whack. It has gotten out of control. And what is President Trump trying to do? He is trying, as a businessman, to bring it under control. He is trying to bring business back to America. He says he has commitments for $19 trillion in new manufacturing. Let's be proud and say, made in the USA. Bring jobs back to America. And that's what President Trump is doing. This is John Catsimatidis, and this is the Cat's Corner.
6: This is Hugh Hewitt for townhall.com. Mentalist Oz Perlman was featured at the recent rescheduled dinner of the White House Correspondents Association. The choice of a mentalist for the entertainment portion of the program was apt. Performers in that category combined psychology, suggestion, observation, misdirection, and showmanship to create the illusion of mind reading. For the reporters in the room, Perlman could even be categorized as continuing education. Members of the legacy media are relying on the practices employed by Perlman to draw conclusions about President Donald Trump. Keep your eyes and ears open for reporting in print or on broadcast that relays what the president or vice president is, quote, thinking or, quote, feeling, as opposed to what they have said or done. And that's not reporting, of course, it's guessing. The appearance of a mind reader among Beltway News business elites was just so on the nose. Did any of the assembled reporters even notice the mirror?
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10: Behold the black face of white supremacy. Here's Larry Elder.
1: You know what they've been doing with white men over the last two generations? Telling them, don't go to college. College is a waste of time. 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You don't have to strive. Your only problem is that these brown people or black people are stealing your shot.
0: All right.
1: If you get the
0: choice. 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Telling these white people you don't need to go to college, you don't need to strive? 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I am Larry Elder, Salem News Channel, coming to you from the Relief Factor Studio. 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So Joy Reid said that people are being told you don't need to go to college, you don't need to strive. Joy Reid went to Harvard. She has called herself a proud DEI admit. She graduated with a bachelor in visual and environmental studies. Not quite sure what that is, but it certainly sounds impressive. Elon Musk, well, he went to Queen's University from 1989 to 1992. Then transferred to University of Pennsylvania. Graduated in 1997 with a Bachelor of Science in Physics, a Bachelor of Arts in Economics. After Penn, he was accepted into a PhD program in Material Science at Stanford. However, he left to pursue the first of his many opportunities during the internet boom, co-founded Zip2, which he sold to Compaq for $307 million. It was his first big deal. Then X.com, which was an online bank, merged with Convinity and evolved into PayPal. eBay acquired PayPal in 2002 for $1.5 billion. He started SpaceX in 2002. Now it launches satellites, carries astronauts, developing Starship missions for Moon and Mars. The Boring Company, B-O-R-I-N-G company, develops tunneling technology and underground transportation systems. Neuralink in 2016, developing brain-computer interfaces aimed at treating neurological disorders. The idea is that people with inability to walk because of spinal injuries would someday be able to walk. XAI in 2023, an AI company designed to compete with OpenAI, Google, and others, develops the Grok family of AI models. He didn't found these companies, but he transformed them. And then Tesla, as Joy Reid pointed out, he invested, became chairman. Under his leadership, it became the world's largest electric vehicle company, and then expanded into batteries, into energy storage, robotics, and AI. Purchased Twitter, renamed it X, fired almost 70 or 80% of its employees, and somehow, some way, it still kept going. He founded something called Solar City, rooftop solar installation company. Tesla acquired it in 2016. So we're talking about success in the following fields: electric vehicles, space exploration, satellite communications, AI, brain-computer interfaces, social media, infrastructure, and tunneling. Aside from that, he's an idiot. Now, I don't quite understand what Joy Reid was saying when she said, we've told people that they don't need to go to college. There is something called the Assumptions of White Culture in the United States. It was on the website of the museum, the National Museum of African American History and Culture. Part of its Talking About Race portal on their website. After complaints by Donald Trump Jr., among others, they took it down. Quote, aspects and assumptions of white culture in the United States. One aspect is rugged individualism. Who knew that was a bad thing? The individual is the primary unit. Self-reliance, independent, autonomy is highly valued and rewarded. Individuals assume to be in control of their environment. You get what you deserve. This is an aspect of white culture. Family structure, nuclear family, mother, father, is the ideal social unit. If this is white culture, of course. Husband is a breadwinner. Wife is homemaker and subordinate to the husband. Children should have their own rooms, be independent. This used to be on the website of the National Museum of African American History and Culture. There's more. 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
1: 888-971-SAGE, 888-971-7243. I am Larry Elder. 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By the way, the person that put up this aspect and assumption of white culture apologized, took it down. The interim director, his name is Spencer Crew, said the material had been removed because it didn't contribute to the discussion as planned. Quote, the whole idea is to give tools to people to have these conversations that are vital to moving forward. This was one of these tools. We found it's not working the way we intended. We erred in including it. Close quote. But he said the chart isn't racist. Quote, we're trying to talk about ideology, not about people. We're encouraging people to think about the world they live in and how they navigate it. That's important to talk about, to grow, and to get better. Close quote. Now, the chart came from a book that was out in 1978 called White Awareness, Handbook for Anti-Racism Training by Judy Katz. It lists 50 attributes about white people. It lists 50 attributes white people use to describe their culture. She writes, these attributes, quote, have been normalized over time and are now considered standard practices in the United States. And since white people still hold most of the institutional power in America, we all have internalized some aspects of white culture, including people of color. Close quote. Back to the graph that was once posted on this museum. Emphasis on scientific method. Objective, rational, linear thinking. Cause and effect relationships. Quantitative emphasis. Aspects of white culture. Sounds to me these are aspects of common sense. But I guess I'm a little biased. History, based on Northern European immigrants' experience in the United States, heavy focus on the British Empire, the primacy of Western Greek, Roman, and Judeo-Christian tradition. In other words, culture of America. Protestant work ethic. Hard work is a key to success. Work before play. If you didn't meet your goals, you didn't work hard enough. Religion. Christianity is the norm. Anything other than Judeo-Christian is foreign. No tolerance for deviation from the single God concept. Single God concept. Status, power, and authority. Wealth equals worth. Your job is who you are. Respect authority. Heavy value on ownership of goods, space, property. Sounds like your basic rap song, doesn't it? Future orientation. Plan for the future. Delay gratification. Progress is always best. Tomorrow will be better. I'm trying to figure out how this is white culture. Time. Follow rigid time schedules. View time as a commodity. Aesthetics. Based on European culture. Steak and potatoes. Bland is best. Women's beauty based on blonde, thin Barbie. Man's attractiveness based on economic status, power, intellect. Let me inject something here. There have been a number of studies that show black women are prouder of their bodies and their features than whites are. This thing on? And black females have higher self-esteem than do white females. Holidays based on Christian religions, based on white history and male leaders. White history as opposed to American history. This is just sick. There's a category called competition. Be number one. Win at all costs. Winner-loser dichotomy. action orientation, master and control nature, must always do something about a situation, aggressiveness and extroversion, decision making, majority rules when whites have power. But it's not racist. There's a category called justice, based on English common law. Protect property and entitlements. Intent counts. And final category is this one. Communication. The King's English rules. Written tradition. Avoid conflict. Intimacy. Don't show emotion. Don't discuss personal life. And here's a big one. Be polite. Aspects and assumptions of white culture in the United States. Being polite is white culture. Being on time, white culture. Planning for the future, that's white culture. Hard work is the key to success. Having that attitude is white culture. Objective, rational, linear thinking. Well, white culture. Individuals assume to be in control of their environment. You get what

0: 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I want to remind you, we come back 2 days before the Biden-Trump debate, what Caitlin Collins said about the reports on how each of these candidates, Biden and President Trump, were preparing for their debate. 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
0: SAGE 888-971-7243. I am Larry Elder. We are Salem News Channel. Now, let me get this straight. Caitlin Collins was talking about the show prep that Biden was undergoing 2 days before the debate versus the show prep that Trump was undergoing. Now, based on the aspect and assumption of white culture in the United States, Biden was pursuing white culture and Trump was not. Number 33.
6: Modern American history is set to begin 48 hours from right now. The mission for both candidates in the CNN presidential debate is a contrast. And before you start yelling at your screen, yes, these two could not be any more different from one another. But what happens on Thursday night in both style and substance has the potential to alter the trajectory of this race. President Biden has spent days locked in intense preparation, surrounded by his closest advisors at Camp David. And our sources are telling us tonight that full mock debates are underway at the podium, under the lights. He's even watching tape to know exactly what he's going to see when he steps up to that lectern. His team shot a video during a walkthrough of the CNN studio. And as I reported while covering him at the White House,

0: When Biden prepares, he does so incredibly intensively. The former president, on the other hand, who is not known for his attention to detail, is talking about how very hard it is to prepare, while at the same time insisting he doesn't need it.
1: Well, I guess Biden should have prepared a little bit more. Now, did you hear what the Philadelphia Eagles coach said about Dr. Fauci, number 55?
2: What's the plan at safety? Is that Marcus's job to lose?
3: I'm going to be like Fauci and just take the Fifth Amendment on all questions. Did you guys see that?
4: Yeah.
3: Oh, my God. What was the question?
1: Did you guys see that? Oh, my God. What was the question? Did the International Criminal Court ever indict anybody from Hezbollah, Hamas, the Houthis? Benjamin Netanyahu, number 28.
3: Well, they could pick him up.
5: The 45,000 dead Iranians that were killed by the Iranian leadership, were they ever charged?
3: No, of course not. They don't charge them. They don't charge Hezbollah. They don't charge all these other
5: Hamas
3: terror programs. Yeah, supposedly they charge Hamas, but a guy who's already dead.
5: Yeah.
3: You know. So no, it's fake. It's one big fake.
1: According to Ted Cruz, Mamdani is a communist. Number 29.
6: Is perfectly fine with using violence to attack their enemies. They put out a list. That's intended to be a list for their supporters, at a minimum, to go harass these people. 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You remember the United Healthcare executive.
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14: With SRN News, I'm Ron Taylor. President Trump took his cabinet meeting to Camp David, using the setting to highlight his administration's achievements. He warns of a migrant crisis in Spain, claiming it could happen to this country if Republicans lose the midterms. The president criticized Spain's government and blames Minnesota leadership for recent cyber attacks there. The president criticized and he also discussed things like Iran, Hamas deal, and a stalled anti-weaponization fund. President defeating and defending those involved in the Capitol riots, saying their families have suffered. Camp David, a historic presidential retreat, has been used for diplomatic talks since 1942. Stocks rose to finish a wild July as Amazon leaped, Apple sank, and rising oil prices worsened worries about inflation. The S&P 500 climbed 0.7% yesterday. The Dow Jones Industrial Average added 0.5%. And the NASDAQ Composite jumped 1%. 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
16: America's debt problem? We are always talking about that. Well, who pays the bill? I go back to the time when the debt was $5.5 trillion, and Newt Gingrich was the speaker. And what did they do? They worked together as Americans, sat down with common sense decisions, and brought down the deficit from $5.5 trillion down to $5 trillion. Well, that is the last time the American people said $5 trillion. Since then, it has grown to $38, $39 trillion. It has gotten out of whack. It has gotten out of control. And what is President Trump trying to do? He is trying, as a businessman, to bring it under control. He is trying to bring business back to America. He says he has commitments for $19 trillion in new manufacturing. Let's be proud and say, made in the USA. Bring jobs back to America. And that's what President Trump is doing. This is John Catsimatidis, and this is the Cat's Corner.
17: This is Hugh Hewitt for townhall.com. Mentalist Oz Perlman was featured at the recent rescheduled dinner of the White House Correspondents Association. The choice of a mentalist for the entertainment portion of the program was apt. Performers in that category combined psychology, suggestion, observation, misdirection, and showmanship to create the illusion of mind reading. For the reporters in the room, Perlman could even be categorized as continuing education. Members of the legacy media are relying on the practices employed by Perlman to draw conclusions about President Donald Trump. Keep your eyes and ears open for reporting in print or on broadcast that relays what the president or vice president is, quote, thinking or, quote, feeling, as opposed to what they have said or done. And that's not reporting, of course, it's guessing. The appearance of a mind reader among Beltway News business elites was just so on the nose. Did any of the assembled reporters even notice the mirror?
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0: From the wild world of D.C. politics to America's culture clash, brace yourself for the reality check you've been waiting for. The one and only Mike Gallagher.
1: Pretty fascinating development last night. President Trump announced that the Board of Peace has reached an historic agreement for the complete disarmament of Hamas and other armed groups in Gaza. President Trump has been working very hard on this. It's a 20-point peace plan. They had mediators from Qatar and Egypt and Turkey. Trump said last night, under this agreement, Gaza will finally be in the hands of a new Palestinian government that actually serves its people. But, you know, we see all these poll numbers coming out showing that Democrats are poised to beat the Republicans in November. Meghan McCain wrote last night on X, Republicans need to treat these new poll numbers like a five-alarm fire. Trump's numbers are now the same as when Bush left office during the Iraq War. This is not a joke. The American public do not like what they are seeing and experiencing in America. Let's face it, a lot of it has to do with this war in Iran. The video of the thousands of migrants storming into Spain, a place called Ceuta, Spain, C-U-E-T-A. That ought to be a reminder of what our border looked like prior to President Trump. I accept that the American people are weary over the Iran war. Benny Johnson posted on X, foreign wars with no end in sight are always unpopular. They will always be political cancer, especially with young people. End the war, he says. Refocus on America, gas, grocery, home prices, and immigration. That's how we win. Now, it's tempting to say he's 100% correct. I would gently push back and say, if we don't prevent Iran from having the ability to detonate a nuclear bomb, well, the whole narrative is going to change overnight, and people are going to say, why was Trump asleep at the switch? It's a very difficult, complicated. I'm real tempted to go with Benny's belief. I'm very, very tempted to say, you know what, get this, just end this thing, end it, let's move on, be done. We got to focus on America. But of course, the adult in the room needs to say, we can do two things at once. The adult, you put your big boy pants on and you say, it's a big, scary world out there with a lot of evildoers. And this president is doing everything he can to secure peace. And you're not securing peace worldwide by letting the mullahs of Iran run roughshod over the rest of the world. So I get it. Totally understand it. I understand how Benny Johnson feels. But that's got to be balanced with the knowledge that a nuclear armed Iran is a nightmare. It is a horrific nightmare. Meanwhile, back here at home, discovered that this Troy Jackson, it was just reported in the media, he's fathered two kids with his cousin in Maine. This continues to be the parade of horribles that the Democrats are producing. They can't find a normal person in Maine. I guess there's nobody up there who can run against Susan Collins, who's normal. That's who they chose to replace Graham Plattner. South Carolina got some big news about that. It looks like the South Carolina GOP is going to partner with Newsmax. They're going to have a debate for the race there to replace the late Lindsey Graham. Of course, Senator Darlene Graham, who was picked to be his, well, initially temporary placeholder, but now she's in for the long haul. She wants to run, and she released an ad this week, a campaign ad, explaining to South Carolinians why she would like to be the full-time replacement to her late brother, Senator Lindsey Graham.
2: Thank you all for your prayers. They provided strength through an incredibly difficult time. I'm honored to serve South Carolina and grateful for President Trump's endorsement, and I'll work hard every day to earn it. I'm a conservative Republican, and I believe this. Every life is precious. Men don't belong in women's sports, and only American citizens should vote in our elections. I'm Darlene Graham. I approve this message, and I'm ready to serve.
1: You know, the human side of me just, my heart breaks for her. You know the story by now and the role that Lindsey played in her life. And for her to have to go from burying her beloved big brother to making campaign ads to preparing for a debate. They got a debate coming up, I think, in the next week or so. I think in Newberry, if I'm not mistaken, in South Carolina. And I feel for her. I really do. And I feel absolutely rotten to speak my heart about what's going on in South Carolina, because I feel like I'm being cruel to a guy that I knew and liked. Lindsey Graham was always a friend of this show. And I don't want to be cruel to Lindsey's memory or to Darlene. Nobody knows anything about her. And I don't know if you can glean how she will vote as a Republican senator from South Carolina in about, you know, a month. There's no record. There's hints. There are red flags. There are concerns. I just don't know how South Carolinians can be expected to vote for somebody that they really know nothing about. They know Ralph Norman. They know Mark Lynch. They know all the rest of them. They know Mark Sanford. He's thrown his hat in the ring. I just feel really awful. You know how much I love South Carolina. Look, I've come home again to be part of that incredible lineup at 98.9 WORD. That's a big deal. One of the highlights of my life was coming back to that station. We had a real funny story there about how I had been on that station for many years. It's really where I grew and flourished as a talk show host. And of course, I met and married my Denise in the upstate of South Carolina. We raised our kids there. It's home for me. And then because my company bought another station, they made me leave WORD, go over to the other station for a few years. Then my company sold the station that they made me move to. So we had to go back hat in hand and say, will you take us back, please? And, you know, the general manager is a wonderful guy. He didn't really know me. He wasn't the general manager when I bailed on them. He just knew that I bailed on him. So it was hard. I mean, we were begging them, hey, we can promote it right now on 94.5. We can say, I'm going to go over to WORD. But nope, they waited. And finally got together. We clicked. We hit it off. And I'm telling you, being right there in the middle of that lineup with Joey and Tara and Bill and Ralph, I mean, all of it is just a joy for me. I love this place. When I go to South Carolina and I get off the plane at the Greenville-Spartanburg Airport, I'm old enough to remember that it used to be called the Jetport. They named a cheeseburger after me in Greenville. The Mike Gallagher special. I can still remember it. Cheeseburger, fries, onion rings, and a drink for $3.90. That's the single over at BB's. So it's home for me. It hurts my soul to go against what I know Lindsey Graham would want. You know he would want his sister in his seat. You know he'd want her to take over. He adored her. She was his proudest achievement. He raised her. But South Carolinians don't know anything about her. And I'm afraid that she's got to be up against it. Now, the polls show she's ahead. If you believe the polling, I just don't know. So maybe you do. Let's turn it over to you. 17 past the hour. We've got to have normal people push back against some of the lunatics, the freak show, the circus that has come to town, the cancer, the scourge called socialism and communism and Marxism and this DSA crowd that's completely poisoned the Democrat Party. In South Carolina, is Darlene Graham one of those warriors who can push that back? Or are we going to have maybe a pseudo-conservative, a phony conservative, somebody who really is not going to vote conservatively in that important U.S. Senate seat from South Carolina? Tell me what you think. 800-655-MIKE. 800-655-6453. 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
1: All right, let's dive in and see what you make of this really, really fascinating process in South Carolina following the unexpected death of Senator Lindsey Graham. Rick's back from Illinois. Hey, Rick, how are you?
2: Hey, real good. Good show. Hey,
1: thank you.
2: You know, I'm very cynical about politicians, especially the higher up you go, and in the federal government in particular. I personally believe, you know, she witnessed, hey, wow, he's making good money, got great, you know, health care, every 2 weeks are on vacation, travels the country, taxpayer expense, maybe the world, taxpayer expense.
1: It's a good gig, huh? Good gig, huh?
2: You know, you do a meeting every now and again, you come in, your net worth is $30,000, a couple of terms later, now you're a multimillionaire because you know, you're really good at investing.
1: I
2: think she sees that. Cause I guarantee they all see that. Now, some don't fall into that, but
1: well,
2: they
1: see, all see but it. But wait a minute.
2: On TV every other week.
1: Yeah, but Rick, Lindsey didn't fall into that. I don't think Lindsey was one of those guys that turned it into a multimillion dollar.
2: But if
1: she's cut from the same cloth, you know, maybe she just wants to honor her brother
2: possible.
1: But you're so right, Rick, when you talk about this. You talk about a scam. The biggest scam of all is watching these politicians, some of these, especially these radical progressives. Remember, was it Ilhan Omar that started to be worth millions and millions of dollars until they found out there was a financial problem because she was getting scrutinized? Pelosi's net worth now. All these people, Bernie Sanders, all his, you know what he's worth? These clowns come from, they're lifelong public servants, but after they spend 100 years in office, then they retire filthy rich. So I get your point. I just hope she's not, you know, part of that. Rich is in Anderson, South Carolina. Hey, Rich.
3: Mike, can you hear me?
1: Loud and clear. How you doing, sir?
3: I am blessed. Thank you for being Mike Gallagher, and God bless you, my friend, for all your philanthropy and all the wisdom that you share. I love historical context.
1: You're very kind. Thank you.
3: I wanted to make two notes, if I may.
1: Sure.
3: I wanted to give about 30 seconds on a historical lesson and then a strategy lesson for 30 seconds. So, if I could.
1: Go right ahead. I got a break here coming up, but do your best.
3: Okay. So I am an exiled New Englander. I live in the upstate. I love it here. People are fantastic.
1: Yes, you bet.
3: So the history is, we had a long-serving senator, Ted Kennedy, the liberal lion in Massachusetts. He served for 5 decades in the Senate.
1: Right.
3: They had a placeholder. So after he died in 2009, God rest his soul, he was wildly popular. Democrats were trying to install Martha Coakley. Martha Coakley at the time was Massachusetts Attorney General, wildly popular. She kind of hid in the basement, really didn't campaign.
1: Right.
3: So, Senator Scott Brown, and you know how electing a senator, a Republican senator of Massachusetts was like catching lightning in a bottle, correct?
1: Right, I remember. Yep.
3: Yeah. So, that seat did not belong to Ted Kennedy, God rest his soul. In the commonality in the parallel that we have here is you have a long-term senator in Lindsey Graham, right?
1: Yep.
3: They're trying to appoint somebody to vacate that seat, right?
1: Right, right.
3: Well, Scott Brown's campaign manager, and I would applaud...
1: Look, hey, Rich, do me a huge favor. Rich, hang on. I love you. You're a great guy. You going to vote for Darlene Graham or not?
3: I am not. And I'll tell you why.
1: Go ahead. 10 seconds.
3: I'll tell you why. Scott Brown said, this is not Ted Kennedy's seat. This is not Lindsey Graham's seat. This is the people's seat.
1: There you go. Thanks, Rich. More coming up. Don't go away. 800-655-MIKE.
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1: This is such a strange way to make a living. I told you about the lady I met the other day at the CVS, broke out in tears. She was so sweet. Listened to me for years. Now she's watching Salem News Channel. She's listening to the podcast every night with Mark Davis and me. And it really touched me that she got so emotional and cried. And this happens once in a while. I met somebody on the cruise a couple of years ago. Cried. I've listened to you for years. And because it's so intimate. And incidentally, we've got the cruise coming up. I think we're over 300, and there's still some room left. We've got staterooms left for the big Gulf of America cruise. Mike Gallagher, Scott Jennings, Larry O'Connor, Kurt Schlichter, Jen Horn, November 14th through the 21st out of Fort Lauderdale. Wow, what a trip this is going to be. A vacation that you will remember for the rest of your life. Not only beautiful, beautiful, you know, white sandy beaches and blue Caribbean waters and a great cruise ship with a spa and a restaurants and a casino, and then every night we'd get together on the world stage and have a bunch of great events together. You'll never forget it. Text the keyword cruise to 94878. Don't miss out, because these are the final couple of weeks for you to sign up. Or you can go to mikeonline.com for all the details about the Gulf of America cruise. And join us. I'd love to see you on board the Eurodam from Holland America. It's a great ship. The dynamic, though, of an audience and a host in this medium is so unusual. This poor guy, Tommy, in Michigan, has called over and over and over again. And everybody keeps saying, Tommy, we're not going to put you through. And then I feel bad because, you see, I see the calls that come in the studio. And everybody's so passionate about what's going on right now in America and in the world and Iran and all the things that are happening around us. And this poor guy calls over and over. You understand, when you call, we see the record of how many times you've called. And I don't want to embarrass him, but it's like poor Eric and Tracy and Alex, everybody saying, Tommy, we're not going to put you through. And he gets mad, and then he calls 20 more times. And that fascinates me. A grown adult calling a show over and over and over again, being told, look, we appreciate you listening. We're glad you're into the show. Mike's, we're not going to put you through. You see, I got a little thing about what we call, and I shouldn't, I'm pulling the curtain back here, but I'm fascinated by Tommy because he's called five times again today. And everybody's telling him, Tommy, we're not putting you through. I almost want to talk to Tommy. Hey, Tommy, call. Call back for the 19th time today and let me talk to you. Because I got to meet you. I got to talk. I know I've talked to you a bunch of times, but I want to talk to you again today. They tell him we're not going to put you through, and then a caller calls in that he doesn't like, and then he calls back and says, well, see, you put that dummy on. Why won't you put me on? I'm smarter than that guy. Tommy, are you serious? And I am. I am so... Sometimes, despite all the years I've been doing this for a living, listener behavior fascinates me, especially somebody who doesn't like the show. Like, if you disagree with everything I say, but you constantly email and you call, there's the stupid guy in Traveler's Rest, there's the lunatic in Pittsburgh, there's the maniac woman in Sacramento, there's these people that just call and write and text, and they're obsessed with hating on me. And I'm like, I can't imagine me as a pretty, you know, normal guy. I'm certainly right of center, but if there was some far left talk show host that I hated, I can't imagine listening every day, obsessing, calling, texting. Over and over and over. I'm telling you, it's the craziest thing I've ever seen in my life. And I've been at this for 100 years. I mean, I'm not new to this, but it never ceases to amaze me. There was a lady years ago, South Carolina, a bona fide stalker. I mean, this woman called and texted and called. I'm not texted, but she called. Back in the day, we didn't have text, but she would call and she would call and she'd become obsessed. She wrote letters, and then she started writing threatening letters. Never forget this. I'm pretty sure she was in Traveler's Rest. Elaine, never forget this. Long-time listeners might remember this. And she crossed the line. Then she started threatening me. She was writing these letters. I'm going to come kill you. I'm going to kill your... She did all... Well, I won't even get into that. I don't want to give him any ideas. Yeah, put Tommy through. Put him on and put him on hold. So Elaine, the police paid her a visit. They showed up in her, and she had, like, bless her heart, she was like in a double wide trailer. That was her home, nice little home, and she was sitting on a couch. And she was like, the police, when they were interrogating her, saying, you're threatening this talk show host, Mike Gallagher. Why are you doing this? And no, I didn't. I'm not doing that. But they noticed she was like sitting on the couch, and she had her legs like protectively tucked over the bottom of the couch. And they could tell she was hiding something. Well, sure enough, under her couch, I'll never forget, the cop told me this later, and my blood just ran cold. They got under the couch. It was like a Mike Gallagher museum. And she had all these pictures and articles of me and notes that she was writing and all this crazy ramblings with like red, like X marks over my face. The guy said one of them was a picture of you, and she had taken like a pair of scissors and slashed your face. And it was this giant pile under her couch that she was trying to hide. I mean, I'm telling you what, it was almost enough to drive me out of the business. I thought, look, I love doing this, and I love South Carolina. That's like something to write out of like the Misery movie. For you know it, I'd wind up tied to her bed. She'd be breaking my ankles with a club. It just is crazy to me how. And look, I appreciate the intimacy of our medium. We've been through a lot together. We've been through 9/11. We've been through COVID. We've been through Trump's victories. We've had highs and lows. We feel like family, right? But truth to tell, we're not. I mean, I love that you think you know me, and I think I know you, but we really don't know each other. But it kind of feels like it. And listen, that's the joy of the job. It's getting, you know, to connect with you. But some of that connection can be unhealthy. Like Tommy in Auburn Hills, Michigan. Tommy, you have called this show like 75 times over a month. Can you help me understand your desire to be heard on the Mike Gallagher Show? And I'm saying this, Tommy, with love and respect. I don't want to put you down. But how can you spend hour after hour, day after day, calling our show?
2: Well, right now, because you know what, Mike? I love your show. And let me just say, I've got nothing better to do. You know what?
1: But you must never have anything better to do. You call all the time.
2: Mike, listen to me. Listen to me. I've got asthma. You know what? When COVID hit, you know what? When COVID hit, yeah, you should be. When COVID hit.
1: Well, I'm not that sorry. Don't be a jerk.
2: Yeah.
1: You might be an asthmatic who's a jerk. I mean, my question is,
2: I'm not a jerk. What do you call me a jerk for?
1: I'm asking.
2: I love your show.
1: Well, you just said you should be sorry. No, I'm not. I'm trying to understand. I'm trying to understand something.
2: Yeah,
1: you've called. You've called. Hey, just please stop interrupting. I'm trying to ask you a legitimate question.
2: Listen to your show.
1: I'm trying to ask you a serious question. You've called, I'm looking right here, 77 times in 3 weeks. Now, can you explain to the audience?
2: Because those 77 calls happen in like 2 minutes. They all go blank. They all go, they cut me off. So it doesn't take that long.
1: Does that seem normal to you?
2: What I'm trying to tell you is, you know what? Yeah. I'm trying to talk about Dr. Fauci.
1: Well, I want to talk about Tommy in Michigan. I want to understand if you think it's normal for an adult to call a talk show 77 times in 3 weeks.
2: Well, if you got nothing better to do, it is, because I'm not working right now.
1: But there's got to be there's got to be something better for you to do. Do you like sports? Are you a sports fan?
2: Oh, I love sports. You know what? Let's not get into that.
1: What about like football? Like, aren't there like fantasy football leagues you can get involved in, or maybe you could kind of get involved?
2: I don't do that. The whole gambling thing. No.
1: I know you're asthmatic, but are you a foodie? Do you like to eat out?
2: Now I got COPD. because of Dr. Fauci's vaccine. That's right, what I wanted to talk to you about.
1: Right. So with your COPD, are there clubs that maybe you could? Look, Tommy, this is what you don't understand. It still is my show. I'm sorry you got COPD. Do you believe that maybe there's clubs you could get involved in? Could there be online clubs you could join, like support groups?
2: COPD.
1: You could talk to people that have a similar condition to you, and you could share. Well, yeah, but instead of sharing with me, because like we're talking about everything but that right now.
2: I love your show. I love you,
1: but I'm trying to understand. I know you like calling. You do it a lot. 77 times is a lot of phone calls, Tommy.
2: Well, I like calling everybody. You know what? Sometimes, like I said, I got nothing better to do.
1: Right. Personal question. How old a guy are you?
2: I'm 60.
1: All right, so a 60-year-old man is calling a talk show, like, hourly, every day, over and over. I'm trying to sort of understand, and you got to hear me for a minute. I am so grateful for your loyalty. You got to appreciate that. I know that you like the show. What'd you say?
2: I said you should be grateful because I.
1: Well,
2: do
1: not necessarily. I am grateful. I don't necessarily have to be. I mean, but and a lot of hosts would just say, "I'm not going to spend any time with this guy."
2: I'm never rude with your call screeners. I'm like, I'm just wondering why they always hang up on me. That's why I call so many times. Because I get hung up on immediately. They hang up on me.
1: Right. So what I think I'm trying to say is, and I believe would it be fair to say you're a conservative Republican?
2: I voted for Trump every time. I first voted in 1984. I got registered to vote. I went to Open University here in Michigan.
1: Right.
2: And I voted my first election. I voted Republican. And I've never voted nothing but Republican ever since.
1: Right. So what I was going to say is, can you take the passion you have and turn it into something like really productive, like getting involved in your local Republican club there in Auburn Hills, Michigan? Are there Republicans you could volunteer for? Could you go knock on doors? Could you canvass? Because we got an election coming up.
2: There's a high school that I go vote at.
1: I don't mean just show up to vote. I'm saying, can you get involved? If you can take all this energy and devote it to my show, which, again, as you know, by golly, I better be appreciative of you, and I am. Since I'm so appreciative, I would appreciate you taking that passion and that energy and going to your local Republican club saying, can I volunteer? Can I knock on doors? Can I make phone calls? Can I help fundraise for the GOP? Because
2: It's tough now. Because you know why? Mike, I wake up every morning and I have to use a breathing machine called the nebulizer.
1: I'm so sorry.
2: I swear to God, it's those three shots I got.
1: The shots. I got it. Tommy, God bless you. And I know, I mean, 5 minutes I'm on with the guy and people are texting me, you know, you're interrupting him. Well, yeah, I am, because I am fascinated by this 77 times in 3 weeks. And I'm just trying to understand that kind of intensity. Because I'm trying to figure out if there's anything in my life I would be that intense if I called over and over and over. And Tommy, I really do appreciate you. And I know that you're a little edgy and that's okay. But look, you're going through a tough time physically. And I promise we're praying for you. But when somebody's going to call over and over and over and over again, well, we typically are a little resistant to putting that caller through because typically a caller has like an agenda and it might not be what we're talking about. So that's all. That's all it is. But Tommy, I appreciate you taking 5 minutes with us to explain yourself, to explain why you call so often. And I'm sorry for your asthma and your COPD. And I'm sorry that, but I hope you could take some of that passion, like I said, and direct it to something good. That's all I'm saying is try to get into the saving of America. And while callers to a talk show are important, you could really, really make a difference. I'll bet you your local Republican organization there in Michigan could use your help because you are one passionate, persistent guy. Don't you know? Thanks, Tommy. 12 before the hour. More coming up.
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9: In the War of 1812, our nation fought and won America's religious freedom. 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
10: 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We all of a sudden became the enemy.
9: In the important new documentary by Dawn's Early Light, anti-Christian bias is exposed at the highest levels of government.
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12: I'm sorry, our rights have been suspended? Hard to believe that the instruments of government would ever be used to punish faith.
9: Follow the sweeping investigation of President Trump's task force to eradicate anti-Christian bias. The governmental hostility and prejudice is uncovered, and Trump's fight to restore our constitutional liberties and religious freedom.
13: If we will not be governed by

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1: It's always great when there's a segment like that that touches nerves, and there's right now the text line has blown up with, I'd say, 50-50, 50%. Mike, great job handling Tommy. Great show today, Mike and company, California. But then poor JD in South Carolina, you didn't let him talk. 5 minutes the guy was on with me. 5 minutes. But I didn't let him talk. No, I was trying to challenge him and get him to stay on the point that I was trying. 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Every day I want to pray, and today my prayer includes Tommy of Auburn Hills, Michigan, and pray for his healing. I really mean that. I hope that he recovers and heals from the breathing and the COPD and the asthmatic problems he's having. And I include him in our daily prayer that we offer up as a part of the Mike Gallagher Show. Heavenly Father, we come before you with humble hearts, asking for your mercy and your peace in this uncertain hour. We lift up the leaders of our nation and leaders around the world. Grant them wisdom beyond their own understanding, courage to do what's right, and discernment that may prevent needless suffering. Guide every decision with justice, restraint, and a desire for peace. Lord, we pray for the brave men and women of our military, and for our police officers, firefighters, paramedics, and all first responders, including the brave men and women of ICE. Surround them with your protection, strengthen them for the difficult days ahead, comfort their families, and bring them safely home. And yes, Lord, we pray for the healing and comfort of Tommy, who has called so often and wanted to express himself on our show. We ask you to watch over our country, unite us in purpose, calm our fears, and remind us that our ultimate hope is found in you and you alone. May your peace rule in our hearts, may your truth guide our nation, and may your hand of protection rest upon America. In the name of Jesus, we pray. I also pray that you'll consider our final day, making it a big smash, a big finale with our Food for the Poor campaign. This is the final day. 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MikeOnline.com, final day of our Food for the Poor campaign. And thank you for blessing the campaign. Thank you for your generosity, your love, and your commitment to helping those in need. Now, in a nod to Tommy, he did want to talk about Dr. Fauci. Well, we're going to talk about Dr. Fauci, because coming up, we're going to go to Roger P. Shulman in our newsroom, who's going to lay out how the Attorney General in the state of Florida is apparently ready to try to bring the heat to Dr. Fauci for all the damage he did. So stick around, Tommy, and everybody else. The Mike Gallagher Show continues. 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
6: During the War for Independence, General George Washington, the man we refer to today as the father of our country, led American troops through military defeat after defeat. And in the bitter winter of 1777, he wrote this somber note to a friend in Philadelphia. Quote, "You might have tracked our army from White Marsh to Valley Forge by the blood on their feet," end of quote. Many soldiers continued to march through the deep snows of Pennsylvania without shoes. Others suffered from disease, hunger, and freezing conditions. Nearly 2,000 of Washington's men died. Yet George Washington did not lose faith. Amid the hardship, loss, and uncertainty of Valley Forge, he turned to God in prayer. At a time when our nation once again faces division and uncertainty, may we follow Washington's example, kneeling humbly, praying faithfully, and asking God to guide the future of America.
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7: With SRN News, I'm Ron Taylor. A crisis at the border in Quetta has led to unsubstantiated claims about Spain's migration policies. Local officials say around 60,000 migrants have entered Quetta from Morocco in the past 24 hours, equivalent to 70% of the city's population. At least 57 migrants have died attempting the crossing. Most migrants appear to be men, though some families with women and children have been seen. Many volunteers helping firefighters battle wildfires in southwestern France. The fires have devastated 42,000 acres west of Bordeaux, forcing nearly 250,000 people from their homes. Meanwhile, fires continue across Europe, including near a nuclear power station in England and on the Greek mainland, where evacuations are underway. You'll find more news online at srnnews.com. 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
4: 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Welcome back to the Balance of Nature radio show. I'm your host, Colleen. Happy to be with you on this wonderful weekend. Let's talk health and wellness. Let's talk about you. It seems like health and wellness should be simple. We've learned since we were little all the things that we need to do to feel good about ourselves, right? We need to eat well, whole foods, whole fruits, whole vegetables. We need to sleep well. We need to get out and exercise. We need to make sure that our spiritual and emotional health is in check as well. Really should be simple, but they're not. Yet, there are strategies that we can use to make things better. There are simple changes that we can implement in our lives to make our health and wellness more of a priority and help us on the road to feeling as healthy as we hope we can. I have some success stories for you today, some actual Balance of Nature customers who are going to tell you some of the things that they were able to implement in their lives that made some huge differences.
11: Of the products, and loves it, we were really sick. And we got better pretty quick in a few days. And I was like 110 pounds overweight. Anyway, long story short, God was dealing with me about eating fruits and vegetables. And so I started, and that's mostly what I ate. I mean, I'd throw in some protein, you know, and stuff too. But anyway, not only did I lose weight, my energy was through the roof. Mm-hmm. And I just had all this energy, my complexion. My friends would tell me every time they'd come in, Judy, you look younger than you did the last time I saw you. So I believe in it.
12: I love it. It's good. I can feel it. And I'm a happy guy with it. My recovery is a lot better. So that's one thing I've noticed. It took 3 or 4 months. People got to stick with it. And, some people, they might feel it right away, or some people might just, like me, take 3 or 4 months to grab onto it. And then you realize, yeah, something's going on here where I'm feeling better. That's what was lacking in my diet. And I can see, just let nature take its course with what nature has to offer. And balanced out my diet. So, you know, it's a balance to nature. Balanced out my diet because that's what I was lacking. And I'm sticking with it, brother.
13: Well, I saw results that people have told me it's a miracle. In football, I tore up both knees, right one worse than the left. So approximately 50 plus years, they've been getting worse. And I was at the point of going in and getting knee replacements. And I've been putting it off for 20 years. And with the COVID and everything going on, I thought, well, anything healthy is better than nothing. So that's really why I got it, was just to boost the immune system. Well, about a week after I started taking it, my knees started feeling better. I'm probably walking within 80% of normal, where I was probably at 10. God's honest truth. people that see me say, did you go get those gel injections or what? I said, no. That's the only thing I've changed. And, I mean, it's unbelievable.
14: And Mom used to get pneumonia every year. Well, that's not happening right now, and she's got energy, and she's doing fine. And I'm trying to get her to use the spice more as well, because that does help with inflammation on me with my knuckle in my right hand, on my index finger. I had a hard time being able to, like, grab on to things and hold on to things because there was pain involved. That pain is gone. So I'm very grateful for this product. Well, this isn't really a supplement with Balance of Nature. Balance of Nature is Balance of Nature, period.
15: Well, last year I used to clean my grandson's apartment. He owns a huge dog. So I was walking her one day, and she saw a dog cross the street, and we flew across the road, and it hurt my hip. And I couldn't get rid of the pain or anything. I was on the pills maybe 3 weeks, 2 or 3 weeks. Boom, gone. Mm-hmm. No more pain in my hip. And I have complete faith in these pills keeping my immune system strong.
4: 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He's a nationally syndicated radio personality. 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
16: We talk about what matters most and happens first in the world of wellness, and we're thankful to have Dr. Douglas Howard join us each week. He is the innovator and the creator, the originator, I should say, of Balance of Nature. Thankful to have them doing this, because we're able to take a look at the headlines of wellness in the news and then apply it directly. And Dr. Howard, thank you for joining us once again. The U.S. News and World Report putting out a story actually just a few minutes before we went on the air that says about half of all American adults have one or more preventable diet-related chronic diseases. These include cardiovascular, type 2 diabetes, obesity, and they say that according to the U.S. Department of Health and Human Service, as well as the Centers for Disease Control, more education needs to be done by doctors concerning nutrition. They said most of us trust our physicians implicitly for health and medical expertise. They are in a unique position to educate their patients about nutrition, health, and disease, and they're not doing a good enough job. Dr. Howard, you've been saying this for a while, that this is why you do what you do.
17: Well, and you're right. You know what, Kevin, this is what's going to shock you, is in medical schools, doctors get the most I can find in a medical school is about 16 hours of nutrition. Some get as little as 3 hours of nutrition. And what's amazing with that, even going through school, I'll tell you, is that, you know, you get all of this biochemistry, and it's very exciting, and it tells how all of this chemical and all these chemistry works clear down to the DNA and the mitochondria of the cell, and then they never really put that together with any hours of what nutrition and where to get this nutrition and how it really, truly nutritionally can affect these diseases.
16: Well, there's been a number of studies that they're pointing to in this article that say that, and they use the word several recent studies, revealing that patients who make better lifestyle choices dramatically improve or reverse effects of many what they're calling chronic diseases. And most medical schools, while they address nutrition in some manner, are not, as you just said, giving them the proper number of hours to do it. Now, they're, you know, saying that if you adjust your diet, you can get to the nutritional spot where you need to be. But Dr. Howard, I know that in the Balance of Nature formula, 3 fruits and 3 veggies combine to make 31 fruits and vegetables, 10 servings of a salad that would be made with those vegetables. I don't think anybody's going to adjust their diet to include those 31 fruits and vegetables eaten 10 times a day. I just don't think they're getting it.
17: Well, and what you need to understand, too, is when people eat fruits and vegetables, then most of us aren't chewing enough anyways. And so what you're getting out of, for example, I don't want to sound gross on the radio, but, you know, if somebody eats spinach, how much of it are you flushing down the toilet? Just take a look sometime if you want. But and so what we do is we make that into a completely absorbable fashion that people can get all of the nutrition out of it. All of the nutrition out of it complete. And so that's how you get the equivalence of over 10 servings of fruits and vegetables.
18: Right.
17: And, you know, we don't make health claims. You know me that way.
18: Right.
17: We don't say we're going to cure this or that disease. But all we do is we just help people understand is when you give your body the proper chemistry in its complete proper balance, you know, not adjusted by man, but by, I don't care if you want to call it Mother Nature, you can call it God, you can call it Mother Earth or whatever you were created from. I call it God. But to take that formula, unadulterated, and put it there so it can go in and do what it needs in the cells, it's amazing. Now, I still advocate that people get medical care, that they work with their medical doctors and so forth, but it's amazing how much this can work as a base with you and your doctor, and how many doctors actually are referring their patients to it now. We're loving and enjoying that success with people in combination with their doctors.
16: One of the things from the article, Doc, that they're encouraging people is to ask your doctor, how does my diet affect my medical condition? Do you think that diet can be a way to manage medical conditions? If so, how? And can you refer me to someone who will help me learn more about how my diet can be used to manage my medical conditions? It sounds like, Doc Howard, they're looking for a health coach that might be able to interact with them on some key nutritional elements of their life.
17: Well, and you have to understand a health coach isn't going to want to take the place of their doctor. We just want to assist and help.
16: Yeah.
17: But the other thing is the problem is that takes time in a doctor's office. If you're sitting there in a doctor's office and you have 10 patients out there, you really are in a push. Just, you know what, take this and the symptoms will go away and come back. And I'm not doing any harm, quote unquote, that way. Many times as a doctor we feel, but we are. And so it's time is an element that teaching takes time. And another factor is, you know, and you said that right in that article. I haven't read it yet, but I will for sure today. I'll find it. But it said, and lifestyle changes. It's not just diet. It's lifestyle. It's how you, it's what you eat, what you think, what you breathe, and what you do. It's what you do, think, and eat. Let's put it that way. Those three things, and we have to work on all of those. If that's the lifestyle aspect.
16: Yeah. Well, and friends, it's interesting that this article just came out today because it reinforces so much of what I've heard Dr. Howard say over the last number of years that we've been working together. And I'm so grateful that he has practiced what he preaches. In fact, one of the closing arguments in the article, Dr. Howard, is that they say that physicians are some of the worst examples for their own patients about a proper balanced life that you were describing because of the heavy workloads. That a lot of time when you're doing residency, you've got long, long, super long hours, and that if physicians adopted some of these same principles, they would be some of the best adapters, by way of example, for their patients. It's just interesting because, you know, there's been this divide between medicine and nutrition for such a long period of time. When my mother was diagnosed with cancer years ago, I used to remember her doctors literally poo-pooing nutrition and dietary changes and everything else. And she went and did her own research and probably extended her life by 2 or 3 years because she adopted a lot of what was being discovered through nutritional research at that time.
17: Yeah. Vitamins and the whole works. That's how it's been. It's just, if you find a doctor who will work with you in this fashion, stick with them.
16: Give the fruits and veggies a try this week. They've got 35% off, and you're going to get an introduction into nutrition that your body may not have had for quite some time. And you're going to get a health coach. When you call Balance of Nature, you're going to get a health coach. 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Dr. Howard, thanks for being with us. Total Wellness with Dr. Douglas Howard here on Kevin McCullough Radio. Kevin McCullough coming back. Don't go away.
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16: Balance of Nature Radio. Kevin McCullough, glad to have you with us. Dr. Douglas Howard has been our special guest. And Dr. Howard, it's always fun to see you in person, largely because when I talk to people about the validity of claims, if a person won't look you in the eye, they're probably not going to tell you the truth. And I've had the pleasure of knowing two significant people that run very significant companies. And I know that my friend would not hesitate in me saying this at all. But Mike Lindell, the founder of the MyPillow, and Dr. Douglas Howard, the founder of Balance of Nature. I've gotten to know both of you as men and as individuals and as someone who's not on the microphone but off the air, and we have private conversations and so forth. And I got to tell you, there's something so significant about a company where not only the CEO and the inventor and the founder takes care of his people and treats his employees as though they're extensions of his family and really believes in, you know, harboring a quality environment in that. But to see that spill over into the quality of the product and how it does what it says it does and all of those other things, there's only a handful of people in all of America that sell things on a regular basis that can make the claim, what I say my product does, it actually does. And Balance of Nature is one of the very few that I've ever run across that actually does. And it's one of the reasons why I'm so passionately an advocate for Balance of Nature. I've seen it work in my life. I've seen it work in other people's lives. But I want you to talk a little bit about the integrity of the process, because there have been opportunities where people have come to you, or maybe they were trying to pull a shortcut on you, and they've tried to take shortcuts with your process. And it's actually sometimes cost you a little time, energy, and money, but you've been so passionate about making sure that the process stays pure, the product stays pure, and that it does what you've said and envisioned from the beginning. Talk about that.
19: And when I start talking, I'm going to invite Lex to come on the microphone with
16: sure.
19: us, because there's some experiences that I want him to share with us on this. It's interesting. As you can imagine, through the years, we have had company upon company come and talk with us. And I had a dear friend actually come with his dad early on, and they saw the possibilities here, and they came in, and they wanted to invest into us. And so then they sat down, they said, so what's your exit strategy? How are we going to make money on this? And I said, my exit strategy is the epitaph on my tombstone. It says, made a difference in this world and changed lives and quality. Literally, that was my answer to them.
16: Sure.
19: We just couldn't ever get it together. And Lex got the experience of seeing many times, for example, I'm just going to put it out there, but that people wanted us to go multi-level time after time, and companies that wanted us to, and then we would sit down because, yeah, I mean, we needed to make money, and we need to make
16: right.
19: it through the bad times.
16: I mean,
19: well,
16: you didn't start
19: else.
16: This as a business. You started this as a way to help your patients. So the
19: absolutely.
16: Business side of it was something you had to get a learning curve on and grow and kind of shepherd from day one.
19: This is not something I ever thought I'd be doing.
16: Right.
19: I love practice. I love people. And so as we started doing this, though, people started, you know, coming out of the woodwork. And it's interesting, the people then that we would say no, there's a major health food chain that wanted to do something with us, but when they wanted us to change it, every single time they wanted us to cheapen it because it had to be cheaper. Anyways, there was this one multi-level that they were doing something in some third world countries and helping people, and they said, you know, if they get two of these, it's better than having two capsules. It is, you know, it's better than nothing. And they started convincing me to some things like that, and so we started talking with them. Came down to the line when they had already a multi-level business they were doing. They just wanted to replace it with
16: plug and play.
19: Yeah. And so we found out they were paying, how much Lex was it that they were paying per bottle for those vitamins?
20: A dime.
19: A dime, and they were selling them for $60.
21: Hmm.
19: And so when we,
20: and that was from the manufacturer.
19: Oh yeah,
20: so the manufacturer was making money too.
19: That's right. That was their price. They weren't even making it themselves, and they were. Then they just had a good story. They were telling these people that they would become financially independent and blah, blah, blah. When it came down to it, they found out that over half of our costs are actually in the product. They were like, well, we can't do that. And you got to do this or that. And that's when they came, you know, how about two in a capsule? Obviously, we could never make it work. One of these guys that was doing this once, finally, he just wanted to make something work. And we even flown out with our attorney because we thought something was going to work with this and everything. And then it got down. Okay. So how are we going to make it cheaper? And I was like, I won't change the product. I won't change what we do. We won't do that. These are the studies I have. This is why it works. This is how it works. And I won't change it. We're about changing lives. And if you could sit in fact, I invite you, Kevin, come and sit in on one of our staff meetings. Hmm. Just to hear it on the phone is one thing, but you should come and sit and see. The tears that are shed by some of our health coaches when they tell the stories of who they've helped this week. That's what our staff meetings are about.
21: Mm.
19: They talk about their successes and we share them and that's what we are. And so anyways, we actually produce our own product. We have tried to get it out because we thought it would be easier working with government entities and things that it would be easier to do that way. Their quality could not pass our standard.
21: Right.
19: We wouldn't send it out. We literally would not send it out. I said, you know what? Give me those bottles. I'll take them home and eat them, but I'm not going to send those out to people.
21: The fact that there's such a high standard in the product that's in your capsule and the content of what's in every bottle is really unparalleled. And so it's one of those things, friends, where when you get and Dr. Howard says this in the commercials on a regular basis, but when you pop open the plastic lid of the bottle and then you pull the sealed foil seal off, if you don't get a whiff when you open the fruits of very strong fruit, it just wafts right up to your nose. And the same with the veggies. If you don't, then you're not taking balance of nature.
19: If you don't get that smell, if you don't think that's there, then take one of the capsules and open it up and taste it.
21: Yeah.
19: I challenge that with anything else out there. You won't get it. We don't use, and we don't fill it with things like alfalfa. Yeah.
21: Well, and the thing is, you've picked 31 fruits and vegetables as the combination of this, all based, going back to our previous discussion, on the chemistry of what those specific fruits and vegetables find. You take the three and three.
19: And how they work in combination.
21: And how they work in combination. And you take those three and three every day. You're going to be taking the equivalent of 10 servings of a salad made of those 31 fruits and vegetables. Now, I don't know how much salad you're currently ingesting, but if you're not eating 10 platefuls of it with these 31 specific fruits and vegetables in it, you're going to miss the nutrition that is in the compact form of these caps with nothing but whole food. And when you say whole food, it's skin, it's seed, it's all the stuff that's in that food.
19: When feasible, yes.
21: Right.
19: For example, it's the whole apple. It's the whole pineapple. Now, we take the skin off of some things.
21: Right, because that's not necessarily
19: not edible portions.
21: Right.
19: But, yeah, every edible part is there, and it's very important. And we're the only ones who do that. We have to have that made special for us.
21: Well, and you have to do it under your control because, again, if you try to outsource that, then even the producers will try to cheapen the process, and you can't run the risk. Friends, I hope that this has been informative and helpful because you're not going to find anything anywhere like Balance of Nature. You're not going to find stuff that's as potent, that's as nutritious, that has the overwhelming healing composite benefit of what's in there. And that's why you need to call that number we've been giving you, 800-246-8751, 1-800-246-8751. 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
19: This has been fun. I'm really glad we got to do this. I always love coming and talk with you. But I just want people to know, there's a couple of things as we do. We get hammered with calls of people that are saying, oh, bad actors, or how dare you say that stuff. What you hear, and you'll hear it through the week, and you'll hear it on the radio and on TV, those are real people.
21: Yeah.
19: They're not staged. They don't, none of them have a script. There's nothing there like that. It's just changing people's lives, and it's awesome.
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10: Now, I'm over 50, and I've tried lots of supplements in the past, and I've never had anything work as good as Balance of Nature in such a short period of time. 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It's, you're only putting off a chance to improve yourself health-wise. 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
0: 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I'm your host, Colleen Rue, and we are here to talk about you, to talk about your health and wellness. How's it going? It seems like we know what to do to feel good, to have more energy, to be healthy. But sometimes it's really difficult to implement all those things into our day-to-day lives. I mean, we're busy people. Today, we're going to bring in some people, some success stories, if you will, people who were able to implement some simple strategies into their day-to-day lives to benefit their health and wellness. This might just be the key that you need to feeling better and having more energy in your life, too.
3: So what I did was I doubled my typical three. I went to six of each. And I did that for 2 days, and I'm happy to say that the cold had zero effect on me. My wife actually ended up ordering these the second month that I was taking them because she noticed the difference, and she wanted to do it. I have a couple brothers that I see on a regular basis. They live, in an hour and a half, 2 hours away. And when I talked to them, they were talking about a difference in me, and I said, I think it's this product, and I mentioned it to them. And one of the things they said was that I act younger, that I seem to have more energy, and I didn't even think about those aspects of it. But after listening to them and then thinking about it, this is the way that I ended up saying it, was that if I were to say that I felt 10 years younger, that would be a lie, because it's more like 15. That's just the truth. I mean, I feel energy. I feel, even like my memory and, little things. I attribute it to the balance of nature, because that's really, my diet hasn't changed at all. And I definitely was getting a cold. I mean, the chills and the little bit of sweat and that. And so for 2 days, it was only 2 days, I doubled my dose. And I really think that's what kicked it. And I feel 100% now.
5: I am very happy with this product. I'll be 89 in less than 2 months. I have a very healthy diet and have for many, many years. I'm very physically active. I'm very, I eat mostly Mediterranean diet, and I eat, most of my shopping is produce. I added this because I'm typically a very frisky, active person. I thought, well, maybe I could be even friskier, and guess what I am? I used to be, since I've been older, I've been taking an hour-long nap every day and then tearing it up the rest of the time. Now I set the timer for an hour, and I'm wide awake in about 25 minutes, and that's it for the day. And I'm really very pleased with what this has done with taking 3x3. Because of COVID, I haven't been going to the nursery. I'm an avid gardener, and I haven't been going. But I finally got brave enough to go to the nursery and pick up some plants for winter. And the next day, I spent 7.5 hours total digging in the garden without feeling tired. And at the end of the day, I did my typical 30-minute walk around the neighborhood, feeling wonderful. So that's a testament to this product too.
6: I'm doing wonderful. I've never had a problem. I had major surgery 3 years ago, and my doctor's like, I don't know what you're doing. He goes, but for your age, not to be on any medications. And he said, and I was not even a week out post-op, and I was already healing. And he's like, whatever you're doing, keep doing it.
7: Dr. Douglas Howard and Susan Howard, thank you so much for joining us today. And I just want to ask you, I have so many questions about Balance of Nature. I don't even know where to start.
8: Hi, it's great to be here again.
7: Hi, Laura. Good to be back. I'm very curious as to how there can actually be a product on the market that's nothing but fruits and vegetables with absolutely nothing else in it. How in the world can this be life-changing? And where did you get the idea for it? And how did you know which fruits and vegetables to actually select for the product Balance of Nature?
8: Well, started out, I studied in Russia for several years. And while I was there, I started seeing the need for nutrition more and more. And when I returned back to my practice in the United States, then I started seeing how lousy our diets really were. When I started really realizing how important that balance of chemistry is, how much A to C to D to E. And back then I still believed that D was a vitamin. It's not, it's a hormone. Anyways. And I started seeing the necessity of balance of chemistry. And so I started searching which one was the best, which vitamin was the best in balance. And at the same time, then the notion started coming of, we were discovering more and more chemistry in fruits and vegetables, resveratrol, quercetin, zeaxanthin, all these different chemicals that we were finding had positive effects, but they were from different fruits and vegetables. And so then I was on that path, and I was looking for which of these vitamins is going to be the magical vitamin. There was a day that I was like, well, I'm searching for the perfect balance of all of this chemistry. And at the same time, there's all this chemistry we haven't even discovered yet. That's when I started learning that there's hundreds of thousands of chemicals just in an apple alone, and hundreds of thousands in an orange, and all of them. And then I went, well, wait, I may be dead when we find this magic chemical I'm looking for, because out of all of this, how am I going to find this needle in the haystack? And on top of that, I already know where the perfect balance of all of these vitamins is. It's in our fruits and vegetables. It was already made for us, for our bodies. And so that's when I went, okay, well, I've got to get back to that. I just have to get my patients to be able to consume that. And as I did that, first I started trying to have them have better diets. Well, that was like leading a horse to water and trying to get him to drink that didn't want to drink. And then I started having some people juice, because I thought, okay, well, I can get them to juice and get a concentrated amount. Well, later I realized that's an extract because, for example, I got people to juice, but they were juicing mostly carrot and apple, let's say, maybe carrot, apple, and celery. But I had patients starting to come in with carotenemia, which means they were turning orange because they just were consuming so much, carrot juice. Well, that wasn't healthy. They were not supposed to be orange. Then I started trying to figure out how to get this in there, and I started realizing the number one component of all of these fruits and vegetables is water. If I can just remove the water without damaging all of the other chemistry, then I can pack it more dense. I never imagined I could get it as dense as we have it. I never imagined that I would be able to get it down to 3 fruit capsules and 3 vegetable capsules and have the same nutrient value as eating over 10 servings of fruits and vegetables every day.
7: You know, what I find so interesting is what you're talking about is when I try to eat healthy and get the fruits and vegetables that I need, it's really a process. I have to go to the supermarket. It's very, very expensive where I live. You have to spend a lot of time chopping. And in order to keep the nutrition in, you basically kind of have to eat it raw. It's really hard to get 10 or 11 servings a day that you're recommending, Dr. Howard. And so for me, Balance of Nature is just an easier way to do this and actually more economical.
11: Yeah, it cuts out all the shopping, cleaning, chopping, and chewing. You just swallow it. I mean, it's true. And there's a lot of chewing involved in that much fruits and vegetables.
7: Absolutely. So
8: now, I'm not going to tell you don't need to eat fruits and vegetables anymore. You do. But the beauty of this also is once you start taking Balance of Nature, it's interesting. Your appetite generally starts to increase towards fruits and vegetables, and many people report decreases towards sweets.
7: Well, that's a wonderful thing.
11: Yeah.
7: Wouldn't it be great if we could all substitute that? Dr. Howard, when somebody does take these 10 servings a day with Balance of Nature, what is it that they can expect to feel? I mean, how is it that something so small like that could actually maybe prevent some of the diseases that you were talking about in some of your literature?
8: Well, it's interesting. We'll have anywhere from somebody saying from minutes after I took my first dosage, it's like somebody flipped the light switch on and I just feel it, all the way to nothing. I mean, it doesn't necessarily mean you're going to feel something in your body. By the time you feel something, or by the time you feel a symptom, you've lost over 60% of the function of that cell, tissue, or organ. And that's important to note. So what I really developed this was not to feel anything, but was to prevent aging diseases, was my original purpose. To prevent the risk of cataracts and strokes and heart attack and heart disease and cancer, macular degeneration and aging diseases is what we really, that was the focus of what I was doing. It's not to cure anything. I guess that's what I'm trying to say. My purpose wasn't to cure anything. It's to give the body the chemistry and the nutrition that it needs to do what it needs. Your body is far more intelligent and knows what it needs to do more than I can force it to do something.
7: For those that are just tuning in, I'm talking with Dr. Douglas Howard, the formulator of Balance of Nature's fruits and veggies and fiber and spice. 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
7: Welcome back. I'm Laura Smith, and we're talking with Dr. Douglas Howard, the founder and formulator of Balance of Nature, and his wife, Susan Howard. Balance of Nature is a product that has changed my life by helping me to get over 10 servings of fruits and vegetables every day in a huge variety. You get a combination of 31 fruits and vegetables that have been scientifically proven to make sure you are getting everything your body needs on a daily basis. I know that you say often on the program, we don't claim the Balance of Nature as a cure-all or a cure for cancer, but what doesn't the right proper nutrition help? And then I know that at your company, you receive literally thousands of letters from people who have been taking Balance of Nature and different issues, maladies, health problems that have been alleviated and made better because of taking it. Are you allowed to tell us some of what that is?
8: Sure. I mean, and I do want to stress that. We don't claim to be a cure for everything. Early in my career, I remember a lady calling from Texas, and she was just absolutely furious at me. And she said, "How dare you say cancer is preventable?" Cancer is preventable a great percentage of the time. But she was furious at me because she had a son who had passed away. And I said, "I'm so sorry if that's what you, if you think I'm blaming you for that cancer, I'm not. But many times, in fact, I'll say most times, even cancer is a lifestyle disease, simply meaning that the way you live your life on the physical basis, on the nutritional basis or chemical basis, and on your spiritual, emotional, mental basis, many of the lifestyle diseases, that's what they're caused by, including cancer, heart attack, and stroke."
7: Some of the testimonials I've heard on some of your programs have sounded almost miraculous, too good to be true. We're talking major diseases like hepatitis C, cancer, MS, I mean, really big, huge things. And these wonderful people are claiming that Balance of Nature has actually helped them.
11: I think it's important to note, and this was something that took me a long time to get. And when people, there's lots of instances out there when someone has something horrible and they have a surgery or a drug or something, or, you know, they say, "Oh, doctor, thank you. You cured me." And I just love this man because he cured me. But we need to remember that actually nothing cures anything except the body. And we can assist the body. A doctor can remove a tumor. A person can put in proper nutrition. Someone can get decent exercise. Someone can whatever. You can do all that. But at the end of the day, it is always the body that cures itself. Always. People who call into the office, all calls are recorded. And then we just ask their permission to share it. That's where the success stories come from. Nothing that we've solicited.
7: I'd love to hear from some people who have ordered it, taken it, and seen results in their lives. Phil, are you there?
12: Yes.
7: Hi there.
11: Hi, Phil.
12: Hi. How you doing? Is this the Howards?
11: Yeah, this is Susie.
19: And this is Dr. Howard. How are you?
12: Hi, Doc. How you doing?
19: Great.
7: Hi there, Phil.
12: Hi, Laura.
7: We're so glad you called in today to tell us how Balance of Nature has changed your life.
12: Oh, yes. Yeah, it's really, I'm a firm believer. I was saying to one of the girls that I'm a firm believer that God put us on this earth with all we needed to keep us healthy and wealthy and all of that. And to me, it's in the earth. It's, you know, the fruit and vegetables. And somehow we got away from that, and the pharmaceuticals took over, and now we're back to fruit and vegetables again. And I think it's the best thing in the world.
7: Phil, what are some of the good, positive side effects have you experienced from taking Balance of Nature?
12: Well, I feel good. And, you know, I put 40 years in New York City Fire Department, and I didn't expect to make it past 60. And I just turned 79 in September. So, you know, and I've been taking Balance of Nature for a while. And before that, I used to take these smoothies. My kids had me taking these smoothies, and they were good, you know. But I sort of tried this Balance of Nature. It sounds, you know, and the people you have on that give testimonials, they're very sincere. You can tell that they're, you know, it's really helped them a lot. And it's helped me. I mean, like I say, I go to the gym three times a week, and I stay healthy, and my dog keeps me hopping here. He's sleeping right now. And, I just feel relatively good, you know, for my age, and 40 years in FDNY did take its toll, I can tell you that. Oh. But I try to go to the gym three times a week, and I take the Balance of Nature faithfully, and so far, so good. I would live long enough to see my two great-grandchildren.
11: Wow. That's so great.
12: Yeah, I mean, I survived 9/11.
11: Wow.
12: And I got lung cancer from 9/11 from Ground Zero. I was down there for 7 months. I was the West Street Commander. And they took it out in 2010. And, you know, I should be out of the woods by now. So everything is good. Everything's gravy now.
7: Dr. Howard, do you think that there is any correlation between the fact that Phil is 80 years old, he's a cancer survivor, he's taking Balance of Nature?
12: I didn't make 80 yet.
7: Almost 80 years.
11: You will, though.
19: He's in his 80th year.
7: That's 100. Right.
12: He's in his that's right. I've been my 80th
7: year. You sound like you're 30, though, so that's a good thing. Is there anything, Dr. Howard, that you think that might be a reason why he's been able to kick the cancer and also go to the gym three times a week and see great-grandchildren with the kind of lifestyle he had being a firefighter? Does Balance of Nature help in that way?
19: Well, sure. And I don't know if, Phil, how long have you been taking Balance of Nature? I'm not sure.
12: Oh, for, I guess, several years now, you know.
19: Okay.
12: It's been, I can really say that I've, you know, you can't put your finger on everything, but I feel, generally, I feel good.
8: great. And then I would say, yes, it's been several years. It's a part of your chemistry. It's been a help in you kicking those. But again, we go back to the triad. I don't know if they've talked to you about that triad of health, that triangle of the physical part of health, the mental, emotional, spiritual part of health, and the nutritional. And you have mastered some of those other areas that have helped you through this. Because I've talked to Phil before, and I love his books. He's written some books to be able to shed some of his

0: realize it. I was like depressed. I was division commander in Brooklyn for 12 years. And from 1991 to 2001, right before 9/11, we lost 24 guys in the line of duty in my job. Wow. And 20 of them were good friends of mine and guys that I worked with. And it was really getting to me, and I didn't even realize it. But once I started writing about it and put it on paper, they're out of my mind. I didn't have to think about them anymore. And I'll talk to people about it anytime they want, but I don't have to think about it. So that's why I started writing the books. And then a publisher told me, I think you got two more books in you. And he was right.
1: They're great.
2: Awesome. They really were
1: great.
2: Well,
1: and the thing is it really supports the whole aspect of that triad of health. That spiritual, mental, emotional side is so important. And that's another part of it. And put that with the chemistry, and sure, it's going to boost up Phil's physical side. Just if we boost up two sides of it, it's going to boost up the third. And,
0: right.
1: And that's just awesome. And these are the reasons. You're the reason, Phil, that I was inspired to do this product. I didn't set out to make a product. I love being a doctor, but when it hit me, I thought, I need to do this. About like you did, you needed to write those books.
0: Right, right. And I had to put the first book, the title of the first book is Laughter, Tears, and Muffled Drums. Mm. I had to put laughter in there because I had to put some funny stuff because there were just too many tears, you know?
1: Yes, yeah. But it's wonderful.
0: And I was having that depression, and that was before 9/11. Mm. That was the 10 years before 9/11, from 1991 to 2001. Then 9/11 hit, and that was like a. And I was supposed to work that day. I worked the day before, and which was my birthday, September 10th. And I was relieved by two of my best friends, Dennis Cross, who was a battalion chief in my division, battalion commander, and he was acting deputy that night. So I was relieved at 6 o'clock on Monday night by Dennis and Timmy Stackpole, who was a captain, and Timmy rode with him because there was no place for him to work. Every unit was covered. So when that happens and a captain is assigned to work, he rides with the deputy chief, and that's what happened that morning. They rode together, and I never saw them again.
2: Phil, can you just give us the name of the books really quickly in succession?
0: Sure. The first book is Laughter, Tears, and Muffled Drums. The second book is Bringing Everybody Home, which is a chief's, that's his fondest wish, is to bring everybody home. And the third book is The Last True Hero, which is like an homage to all firefighters.
2: Thank you for your service to New York City, Phil. That's just... We're beyond grateful to you. We could never pay that back. It's always such a great pleasure to speak with you, Dr. Howard and Susan Howard from Balance of Nature, and talk about the beautiful benefits of the fruits and veggies and the fiber and spice, the whole health system, and just so much about what good nutrition means and what it can mean for everyone's life, no matter what age. It's a real pleasure. Thanks for being on today.
3: Thank you.
4: 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Thank you, Laura.
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14: With SRN News, I'm Ron Taylor. President Trump is at Camp David using the setting to highlight his administration's achievements. He warns of a migrant crisis in Spain, claiming it could happen to this country if Republicans lose the midterms. The president criticized Spain's government and blames also Minnesota's leadership for recent cyber attacks. He also discussed issues like Iran, Hamas deal, and a stalled anti-weaponization fund. The president defends those involved in the Capitol riots, saying their families have suffered. Many volunteers are helping firefighters battle wildfires in southwestern France. Those fires have devastated some 42,000 acres west of Bordeaux, forcing nearly a quarter million people from their homes. Meanwhile, fires continue across Europe. Stocks rose to finish off a wild July as Amazon leaped, Apple sank, and rising oil prices worsened worries about inflation at the closing bell yesterday. This is SRN News.
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8: What does safety mean to you? Last week, Terrence Keel revealed how at least 5 people die each day in state custody, either during arrest or at some form of correctional or detention facility. His new book, The Coroner's Silence, reveals the dangerous reality of in-custody deaths and how their stories are often minimized or rewritten in the death records. To Keel, this doesn't sound like a system that prioritizes public safety. While many people imagine feeling safe as the ability to call 911 in an emergency, Keel's perspective of safe is more proactive instead of relying on support after the fact.
22: To me, safety is providing dignity, power, shelter, clothing, and purpose to people so that they are not driven to a point of desperation where they need to break into your house. You see the difference? One is about investing into people, so that people can live lives that have purpose and dignity. The other is cleaning up the mess when we don't invest in people and we want to arrest them and lock them up. And there's no secret, and we've known this for decades, jails and prisons are not places of reform. Very rarely are they that. They usually are places of trauma or places where people become even further broken and sometimes tragically lose their lives. We need to be able to have more nuanced conversations about these issues and not just think that the criticism of police means wholesale getting rid of law enforcement.
8: Keel is a professor of human biology and society and African American studies at UCLA. He believes law enforcement shouldn't be expected to cover every type of emergency. Yes, we want them on the scene if there's a school shooting. However, there are other nonviolent situations that may have more successful outcomes if a mental health professional was dispatched instead.
22: So many of the people who have died in police custody are people who are struggling with mental health conditions, but they don't have access to healthcare. They're people who are dealing with substance abuse issues, but they can't see a medical professional or healthcare provider. We live in this strange nation where we don't believe people are entitled to medicine, shelter, food, clean air, clean water, which are the material things that create healthy people. So when you take those things away, what do you create? You create unhealthy people. And when an unhealthy person or a vulnerable person, which is a better way to think about it, comes into contact with an agent of the state that can use violence, can end your life lawfully, and also has a history of being discriminatory, it's a very tragic, potent interaction.
8: And it's in the death record where Keel says we can truly see the scope of this problem.
22: It shows how these people are falling through the broken social safety net. They're in health crisis. Someone calls, we need an EMT or a paramedic. My brother, who is a military veteran who has PTSD, is at a holiday party and is not doing well. Do not send police. They send police anyways, and that person dies within a matter of a few moments. So it's a second death. It's a kind of failure that we're failing people in general in this country, and then we're failing them a second time when we send police instead of care.
8: In his book, Keel details many stories of people who've died in police custody, including Glenda Raymer, a 49-year-old white woman with a history of mental illness. She called the police to her house because she believed her boyfriend had overdosed. But when officers get to the scene, they find her partner to be healthy with no signs that he was under the influence of any drugs.
22: She gets upset because she's convinced, hey, there's something wrong, help him. Things escalate. They ask her to leave the home and she complies. She goes and sits in front of her pickup truck. And then the record makes it unclear what was said to her, but suddenly there's a change in events and she gets angry and she grabs a kitchen knife. And the record makes a great deal about this kitchen knife. And it's written in such a way that it then allows the reader to think it's reasonable for what happens next.
8: And what happens next is that Glinda is surrounded by at least 9 armed officers while experiencing what appears to be a mental health crisis.
22: This is a white woman with a cane, with a mass in her abdomen, weighing less than 100 pounds. And police are trying to de-escalate the situation, but they're doing it with their guns drawn. So imagine the escalation of violence here, right? The threat of violence. And at one point, the death record mentions that she's has a knife in her hand and her purse in the other hand, and she's rocking her body back and forth to trying to kind of console herself because this is a heightened stressful situation, right? Cortisol levels are spiking. No doubt her heart rate is spiking. And they shoot her point blank range with beanbag rounds from a shotgun, but they shoot her on her chest.
8: The impact caused her ribs to break into her body, puncturing her heart. Police shot her a second time in the arm, and she died soon after from severe hemorrhaging.
22: The family gets the death record, and it's determined that the death was a homicide, but the actions of police were lawful. They didn't break any law, so no charges were brought. The district attorney did not prosecute police or law enforcement. That doesn't sound like justice at all. It sounds like they made a mistake. Force was used. She should still be alive. And I share that story because if that can happen to a 40-year-old white woman with disability, what do you think happens to a 21-year-old Latino man or a 19-year-old, you know, black man who's 6'3" with a hoodie on? We can imagine we've got countless stories of what happens to these people. And I think it's a reminder of just how the investment in policing has come at the expense of the investment in people. Glinda Raymer should be still alive. And so many other victims in this book should still be alive if we had only invested in their lives.
8: And though the death investigation system isn't causing these deaths, it's helping to cover up the factors that are.
22: We know police are violent and they end lives. But what we don't realize is that doctors and physicians, who we've been convinced, are arbiters of truth. They do independent objective research. They're driven by science and the Hippocratic oath of do no harm. So we give them a pass and we don't realize how vulnerable they are to bias and discrimination, just like law enforcement. So what we need is to work to hold that system accountable, because that system should be held accountable. At least at the very least, the idea that elected officials who appoint medical examiners and coroners, because many medical examiners and coroners don't run for office, so they're not accountable to a voting constituency, which is part of the problem. But the people who appoint them are. We have to put pressure on them to create things like civilian oversight commissions, which are happening all around the country.
8: Civilian oversight commissions are designed to increase transparency, accountability, and trust between officers and the communities they serve. The National Conference of State Legislators reports that at least 18 states have laws around community involvement in law enforcement oversight.
22: These civilian committees allow members of the public, very often people who've been impacted by police violence, to have some say over cases where people die in custody or the budget that police are getting annually. Police departments are the few places in this country besides the military where they can kill us and continue to get rewarded with more funds into their department annually every year. It's a really strange system.
8: And while these efforts are important, they're just one piece that's needed in a much larger puzzle. Since part of the problem is law enforcement's expected to deal with all situations, Keel says we need to empower communities to create their own safety systems so we aren't calling police for every situation under the sun.
22: It can have a lot of different forms. There are certain communities, like in New York, for example, that are running civilian-run courts where people can resolve disputes with each other without actually ever having to involve law enforcement and police. And the results have been really powerful. People are able to deal with, you know, theft and assault and all kinds of issues not involving traditional law enforcement. It might also look like creating systems where, which we've been doing in our lab and other places have been doing, creating secondary review of autopsies for communities and families. Colin Kaepernick's Know Your Rights Camp, for example, offers free secondary autopsies to any community member who has lost a loved one in police violence. These efforts have been really useful because autopsies are very expensive. They can be from $1,500 to $10,000. Having a service like this provides community with another level of resource that they can use to challenge the system.
8: Keo believes that we also need to keep investing in our communities so that everyone has the opportunity to live with purpose and dignity.
22: These kinds of like community run efforts, I think, have to be also invested in while we are continuing to hold this democratic system accountable. And we got to keep our hands on both parts because you need one. One can't work without the other. And I don't think we should put all of our eggs in the basket of traditional politics. But I also know community cannot exist completely free of government, because we need to be able to have permits and access to just the very basic needs of a city or a county to operate independently.
8: Keel's book reminds readers that this is not someone else's problem. We all come in contact with this system, and it can fail any one of us.
22: It's a crisis that's hiding in plain sight, and will only change if everyday people begin to see themselves in the victims of police violence. We have to overcome this idea that it's just a problem that affects Black people or Latinos. No, every demographic can be found in that 32,104 people who died. In fact, the largest population in terms of raw numbers are white Americans. White Americans made up 32% of those deaths, followed by Black Americans, which were in the 20 percentile, and the Latinos, which were in the lower 20 percentile. And so this is an issue that affects every demographic of our country. And the only way it changes is if we begin to really kind of get involved and see the issue for what it is.
8: The Coroner's Silence is available now wherever you buy books. You can find more information about Terrence Keel and all of our guests on our website, radiohealthjournal.org. Our executive producer is Amira Zaveri. I'm Kristen Farah.
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20: Brian Kane was already working in law enforcement when he decided to join the military, though it wasn't necessarily a career change he had planned.
24: I was very young. I was 19, and I had a gentleman pull me aside, and he said, "Son, if you're going to continue to do this job, you need to go get some life experience." And he was absolutely right. So I went and joined the United States Marine Corps at a ripe old age of 20 years old.
20: Kane was placed in the delayed entry program, which gave him up to a year before shipping out to basic training. But once again, his original plan got derailed.
24: I got home from work because I worked overnight in the jail, and turned on the television and watched the second airplane hit the World Trade Center. And I knew in that moment that my life was going to be wholly different. So my recruiter called me and said, "Hey, congratulations. You don't have a year anymore. You are leaving in 6 weeks to go to boot camp." And so I spent Thanksgiving, Christmas, New Year's at Marine Corps Recruit Depot, Parris Island, South Carolina in 2001. And I eventually went on to become a bomb dog handler. I did 4 years, got out, went back into law enforcement, and then continued on in service in law enforcement capacity until 2014.
20: And like so many others, Kane returned home with more than he'd bargained for. Post-traumatic stress disorder is estimated to affect more than 1 million veterans in America. Since PTSD can present in so many different ways, some people, including Kane, don't initially realize that's what they're experiencing.
24: I didn't know why I was behaving the way that I was behaving, or that I did the things that I did, or didn't do the things that I didn't do. I didn't have a full grasp and understanding of why I was the person that I was until I started kind of going down this rabbit hole of learned behavior that no longer serves us and then leads to a certain kind of behavior. What I mean by that is anybody that's has first responder training or was in the military will understand that when you walk into a restaurant, you sit with your back to the wall and you face the door. So why do you do that? Well, it's because the door is the place where the problems come in, and you want to be the first to see that. It's fine to sit facing a door. What's not fine is when it becomes so much of a disruption to your life that it causes problems in other areas.
20: Kane began avoiding all the places where he had experienced trauma. While that's somewhat easy to do in the military, he realized it's a much harder task in law enforcement.
24: For first responders, that's not always a choice. So for me, I would avoid going places, or I would isolate when family came over because it was just so much of everybody wanting everything from me all at once. And I just didn't have the wherewithal to be able to understand that, you know, people didn't want something from me. They just wanted to be with me. And my brain just didn't comprehend that.
20: When he couldn't avoid the triggering memories, Kane would completely isolate himself and turn to alcohol for help. Thankfully, Kane decided to take back control of his life nearly 4 years ago. He started down a path for healing from PTSD and traumatic brain injury, utilizing different programs offered through the VA. Though many people automatically think of the clinical treatments, Kane says he also got a lot out of the complementary programs that fostered his creativity.
24: A couple of them, it was actually writing songs. So there's like some songs that you co-write with other people in your cohort. And I found that to be incredibly therapeutic for me. And when I completed all that, I had found this organization called Guitars for Vets and applied to be a student.
20: Guitars for Vets is a nonprofit that helps military veterans cope with trauma through music therapy. It's one of the VA's complementary care programs. Soon after applying to be a student, Kane saw a job opening within the organization and is now the development director for Guitars for Vets. Nathan LeCompte says the program is able to tailor the experience for each student.
2: When we engage with a veteran, we find out where they are. We find out what they're interested in. We originally only taught acoustic guitar, you know, back when we started 20 years ago. But after being able to grow and expand our program, so now when we engage with a veteran, part of the initial conversation is, what's interesting to you? Would you like to play the acoustic guitar? Are you more interested in electric guitar or maybe even bass guitar?
20: LeCompte is the interim executive director at Guitars for Vets. Once they have a good idea of what the student's into, the next step is matching them with an instructor from their pool of nearly 1,000 volunteers.
2: Now, as this veteran lives near about 40 minutes from a brick and mortar chapter, we truly do recommend that's the route for them, because the face-to-face interaction, the community, the camaraderie, that's what folks truly benefit from. And we'll make that introduction to the local chapter there. Now, if a veteran is not anywhere near a local chapter, we do fortunately operate a cyber chapter. We have a director of online learning that helps manage a pool of almost 80 volunteers that teach for veteran across the United States, to include Alaska and Hawaii and everywhere in between.
20: It's a 10-week program where the instructor and student have one-on-one sessions playing their chosen instrument.
2: Now, there are exceptions to that where we know that there are some veterans that would truly benefit from just having a battle buddy with them, having somebody there to share the experience that makes them feel more confident and allows them to relax and take a breath and enjoy the experience. But we do try to cap that at about 3 veterans to 1 instructor, because we also want to make sure that the experience doesn't get watered down and get sullied with a room full of veterans and then just one guy or girl leading the charge at the front of the classroom.
20: While some of the volunteers are veterans themselves, LeCompte says many are musicians who want to give back to the men and women who've served our country.
24: If it wasn't for our absolute army of almost 1,000 volunteers, this program simply just wouldn't exist. They truly are the hands and feet of our program, and they are the ones out there delivering the programming, delivering the services. And, you know, Nate and I are just so lucky to be in the position that we're in, to be supportive of them and support them in delivering the mission.
20: With so many volunteers, there's a wide breadth of talent to complement students at all levels.
2: There is an introduction to the acoustic guitar, to the bass guitar, to the electric guitar. Of course, you'll speak about how to hold the instrument, how to sit, you know, how to breathe, where to look, like all the little nuances to this new world. And what's happening in the background is not only just learning about the guitar and the music itself, but there's this beautiful interaction between the instructor and the veteran, and they're entering this mental space where they're able to just be mindful and be present. And that's where a lot of the benefit really starts to bloom. And that, like I said, goes on over those 10 lessons.
20: Kane says that oftentimes the real magic of this program has nothing to do with music. Instead, it stems from the camaraderie these lessons offer.
24: When people leave the military, they all say the same kind of similar something around the idea of, I miss the clowns, but not the circus. We just get the clowns back together. And that is really the magic and majesty of veteran services that aren't clinical intervention services, right? Like, there's certainly a time and a place when people need a clinical intervention, and they should absolutely seek those things out. But where we fall and where most suicide prevention and postvention services fall is we just provide a different tent for the clowns to get back together and be clowns.
20: Having someone that understands your unique humor and lingo and who comes from the same culture you do helps you let down your guard and feel like you belong. And though there's no true clinical aspect to this work, LeCompte says the healing that comes out of the experience can be just as powerful.
2: We're not therapists, but I'll tell you this. When I get on my motorcycle or when I walk into the woods, that is therapeutic for me. I find my joy increasing. I find my awareness coming forward. I find myself centering and grounding, and there's not a therapist in sight. And that's exactly what's happening with music, especially when you do it in a platform where you have volunteers giving their time and their love and their compassion to you and in front of you, and with all the other folks in the room. And that's where, like Brian said, there's a lot of neat magic that happens.
24: Music is just one of those things that naturally gathers people together and allows them to have a shared experience of an emotion, be it joy or sadness, because, you know, being sad is therapeutic sometimes. So it just allows people to have this commonly shared experience together. And that truly is one of the most healing things that people can experience, is to experience a shared emotion with other people.
20: After the 10th and final lesson, Guitars for Vets gifts the graduate with a brand new guitar and any extras they need to continue playing on their own. You can find more information about Brian Kane, Nathan LeCompte, and all of our guests on our website, radiohealthjournal.org. Our writer-producer is Kristen Farah. Our production manager is Jason Dickey. I'm Greg Johnson.
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3: Medical notes this week. You could get a 3-for-1 deal at your flu shot appointment this year. A study published in Science Advances reveals a vaccine that triggers strong protective immunity against seasonal influenza, COVID-19, and RSV all at once. Animal trials showed there was no reduction in immune response or drop in effectiveness when combining the three vaccines into one. Researchers hope this will help boost immunization rates across the country. Are you properly prepared for your next hike? Research shows that the vast majority of people head into remote parks severely under-equipped. Data from a survey published in Wilderness and Environmental Medicine reveals that only 15.7% of day hikers and 25% of trail runners actually carried basic survival essentials, despite high self ratings of safety. At a minimum, hikers should carry maps, emergency water, and comprehensive first aid items. And finally, the mystery of chronic itch may finally be traced back to the finest hairs on your skin. A study published in the journal Neuron reveals that the short, fine hairs we think of as peach fuzz on our skin are wired to sensitive neurons dedicated strictly to transmitting mechanical itching sensations. While typical treatments effectively soothe chemical irritations like mosquito bites, they completely fail against this pathway. Researchers hope this finding helps create more effective therapies for chronic itch. And that's Medical Notes this week. I'm Mayon Vosta-Betancourt.
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11: Hi there, it's Ron Taylor. I have a question to ask you, and I want you to think about the current quality of your life. Is your weight or are your joints preventing you from doing some of the activities that you really enjoy? Would your life improve if you, say, lost a few pounds or had less pain and had better natural energy? Well, I want you to listen to this.
12: Hi, this is Geneva from Fort Worth, Texas. I've been taking Vim and Vigor Collagenate for almost 3 months, and I love it. I've lost 17 pounds in less than 3 months. I have more energy than I've had in years, and I know my complexion looks better than it has in years. I just tell people to try it. They won't be sorry.
13: I heard of Collagenate, and I was hearing about it, and, you know, I thought, well, I'll try it, because I was taking a joint health complex, and it wasn't helping. So after about 3 weeks, I noticed, wow, you know, I'm going up and down the stairs really well, and my joints weren't hurting as much. To this day, they don't. And so I stopped taking the other.
14: Hi, I'm Judy, and I have been so excited about Collagenate. I have fibromyalgia. I've had a lot of pain in my neck, my shoulders, and I can actually say that after taking this 1 month, I do not have any of the pain at all, and I am able to work on my computer all day at work. Also, I have arthritis, and I'm usually hurting somewhere all the time, which I'm not hurting at all. it has really been a great experience for me.
11: Doesn't that sound great? I've got Carla Jarrett on the phone with me today, and Carla is the owner and founder of Vim & Vigor Nutritional Company, located in California. She's been a fitness and nutrition professional for some 28 years, and her main focus is to help people to lose weight safely so they can keep the weight off, and to help aging people to improve their health internally so they can have better energy naturally and move around better with less pain and can feel and look better. Now, as you've heard from that snippet of testimonies, their most popular product, Collagenate, has helped thousands of people, including myself, to lose weight safely and to feel better overall. Collagenate is also great for the joints, muscles, skin, and hair, and has many anti-aging benefits. So, Carla, welcome to the show. How are you doing today?
15: Great. How are you?
11: Doing well, Carla. And, you know, for those who may be listening to us for the first time, Collagenate is a natural product and promotes good results in so many areas. Vim & Vigor has been working with Collagenate for some 13 years now. We're going to hear from many of their customers today, some who just wanted to lose a little belly fat, to others who are truly suffering from joint pain, arthritis, and or fibromyalgia, as you've heard. Jot the number down while you can, and it's 1-800-622-THIN. That's 1-800-622-8446. Well, you know, Carla, I know personally that Collagenate really, really works. I lost 20 pounds in just 5 weeks' time on Collagenate, and you have thousands of customers who've not only lost weight with Collagenate, but have also noticed great improvements in other areas, especially their joints, and we'll talk a lot about that today. Now, we heard from a few of them, and Geneva, for example, lost 17 pounds. She has better energy, nicer skin as a result. Jane was taking another joint supplement that wasn't really working for her. She tried Collagenate, and within 3 weeks, noticed improvements in her joints. Judy has fibromyalgia and arthritis and noticed pain relief within 1 month on Collagenate. Now that, folks, is amazing. Both weight loss and joint pain relief in one product. Carla, you must explain, first of all, what is Collagenate?
15: Sure, yes. Collagenate's a specially formulated liquid collagen supplement. And collagen is that main protein that makes up our hair, skin, ligaments, and joints. And it's specially formulated. You just take a tablespoon of collagenate once a day. What it does is it assists our bodies in repairing, so we put on better muscle tone, which in turn naturally helps us to burn more fat and calories all the time.
11: Mm-hmm.
15: So basically it helps us to become healthier and leaner with better muscle tone and less fat.
11: Mm-hmm.
15: And then, of course, because it's collagen, it's good for the ligaments, the joints, the hair, skin, nails. Has a lot of good anti-aging benefits.
11: You know, I'm curious, why in general, Carla, do we need collagen?
15: Well, yes, collagen is that main structural protein that holds us together, keeps our bodies strong and youthful. Unfortunately, we start losing the ability to produce collagen in our mid-20s.
11: Hmm.
15: And then, of course, as we get older, we really notice the loss of collagen and that our skin starts to wrinkle, our joints start to hurt, and we start to become more fat and less muscle.
11: Well, I knew there was a reason there. Carla, interesting. What makes collagenate now such a good source of collagen?
15: Well, it's specially formulated. We work with one of the top collagen experts in the country at helping collagenate to be the most absorbable. The collagen's put through a special enzymatic process and combined with an organic aloe vera juice, which really helps with the absorption.
11: I see. Well, you know, we can see why collagenate, being a good absorbable source of collagen, as you've said, would be good for the joints, the hair, and the skin, and external things like that. But how does collagenate help people to lose weight so well?
15: Well, yes, the collagen is a protein, and what proteins do is they help your body to repair. Of course, as your body repairs, it gets a better metabolism, and that's what we want. A better metabolism means that our bodies can burn more fat and calories all the time.
11: Now, a couple of questions about that. What makes collagenate different than the other many weight loss products out there?
15: Yes, well, there's no stimulants in collagenate. There's no diuretics, no laxatives. It works on a different mechanism than other weight loss products out there. Most weight loss products are kind of forcing your body to do something that's not natural.
11: Right.
15: Collagenate is actually working with your body naturally to help your body have a better metabolism so that you burn more fat and calories.
11: I see. Well, and as folks may know, there's a lot of other joint supplements out there, too. So what makes collagenate different than the many other joint supplements that are available?
15: Well, it works. It's very absorbable, and it's a collagen. It's not so many other joint supplements or other things, whether they're minerals or different acids or different things.
11: Right.
15: Collagenate actually is collagen, which is that main structural protein that holds our bodies together, holds our joints together, keeps them strong.
11: Mm-hmm.
15: And because it's very absorbable and it's specially formulated, it really seems to just get into the body, and people get noticeable improvements with collagenate, whereas they didn't with other supplements.
11: Well, as you can see, folks, we're going to school on this. And it's really great information. If you're just joining our conversation, we're talking with Carla. She's the Vim of Vim and Vigor's Collagenate, by the way. Vim and Vigor is the name of the company. Collagenate is the name of the product. It comes in a shapely, dark, bluish, purple bottle with kind of a figure to it. Very distinct. 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You know, Carla, all these people that we're hearing from today are actual customers of yours, right?
15: Yes, they're real customers, and of course, like everybody, that you know, they hear us on the radio, and they're kind of skeptical at first, of course, because there are so many products out there and so many things that they've tried that have not worked for them.
11: Right.
15: But all of the testimonials that you hear are real customers of ours. They've called and ordered, got on Collagenate, got good results, and then volunteered to share their story.
11: Well, one of which, and let's take a moment to really listen into a conversation that you have with one of your customers. Her name is Carol. Now, Carol is a nurse. She was suffering with arthritis and living on pain medication. As a nurse, believe it or not. Now, she heard about Collagenate on the radio and decided to give it a try.
16: Hi, we've got Carol on the phone. How are you, Carol?
17: I'm great, thank you. How about you?
16: Good. I understand you're doing really well with Collagenate.
17: Absolutely. I started taking Collagenate a couple of years ago, mainly for my joints. I was taking way too much ibuprofen on a daily basis, and thought maybe this might help. And in about 4 or 5 weeks, I realized that I no longer needed the ibuprofen, and so now I feel like I'm doing great with my knees, my wrists, my hands, fingers, all of that arthritis-wise. I was kind of secretly hoping I'd lose weight, but I didn't really concentrate on it. And then about 2 months ago, my husband and I decided that we needed to lose some weight, and I started him on Collagenate, and in the month he lost 12 pounds, and I lost 10, and we took the Collagenate. We did limit our carbs as far as, you know, breads and sweets and stuff, but it was a painless way to lose, and we want to go 10 more.
16: Well, great. Now, I know you said when you first started Collagenate, your knees were hurting pretty bad. You were actually getting injections in your knee.
17: Yes, I'd been getting injections and also taking a fair amount of ibuprofen every day. And as a nurse, I realized that was not a good thing. I'd heard the advertisements on the radio, and I thought, I'll give it a try. I wasn't really expecting a lot, so I was thrilled when I realized that I was able to leave off the ibuprofen, not have any more injections, and not sign up for knee replacements.
16: Mm-hmm. And that's great. So as a nurse, you heard us on the radio, and I assume you understood the importance of collagen.
17: Yes. Yes, I understand that it is very much part of our body and that our body needs it. I am 69, so I know that as you get older, things change. So I thought I'd give it a whirl.
16: Well, great. Now, you said you started and it took a few weeks. We do have some people that get joint pain relief right in the first couple of weeks. For you, you said it took about 4 or 5 weeks.
17: Right. I didn't really expect it to work right away because as a dietary supplement, I just figured it would take a little bit longer to build up a level in my body. So I kept with it, and pretty soon I realized after about 4 or 5 weeks, I didn't need, you know, ibuprofen at all.
16: So it's been a couple years that you've been taking the Collagenate and you haven't needed the ibuprofen. And then what's interesting, too, is that you'd been taking it for all this time but not really losing weight. But then once you made just a few adjustments in your diet with it, just a little bit less carbs, then the weight loss really kicked in for you.
17: I know. I was so amazed. It was basically painless.
16: Well, great. Yes, Collagenate helps the metabolism to be better. But, of course, we're still human. We want to keep our calorie count in check. And for you, by just cutting back a little bit on the bread, that really helps. Well,
17: absolutely.
16: Great. Well, I'm glad you're doing so well with Collagenate.
17: The other thing I noticed that my fingernails quit peeling and were stronger and my hair looks good. So it is a really nice dietary supplement.
16: Well, great. Well, thank you so much for your time, Carol.
17: Thank you.
11: What a great story. We are so happy for Carol. You know, let's break this down for a moment, Carla. It took 4 to 5 weeks for Carol to notice pain relief once she started collagenate. Now, Jane earlier said 3 weeks and Judy a month. Now, we previously heard from Fred in another time. He said that his knee was feeling significantly better within just 6 to 7 days. Carla, how long does it usually take for people to get results with collagenate?
15: Well, yes, that can vary depending on the condition, what they've had, how long they've been in pain, and what's going on in their body. And then obviously some people have conditions where they need to see a doctor. You know, maybe they have a pinched nerve, or they need to see a physical therapist or a chiropractor. They need to make sure that structurally their body is lined up correctly and that they're moving correctly. The nice thing is if they're doing that and they take collagenate, collagenate really does help get that collagen and that strength back in their body. We have a lot of chiropractors like it. They find that people hold their adjustments better when they take collagenate.
11: Sure.
15: And we've even had some people that had to have knee replacements. We've had some people be able to ward off knee replacements with collagenate. And then we've had other people that maybe had one knee replacement, and then the second knee replacement, they took collagenate afterwards, and they healed much faster.
11: Wow.
15: Because, of course, collagen is what your body needs for healing.
11: What a wonderful find for so many great people. And Carol has just made this a part of her life. She's been taking collagenate for 2 years, and it's still helping her joints. Is this something that you find is normal as well?
15: Yes, I myself have been taking collagenate for 13 years. Now, and it still helps my knees. Every once in a while, I test it and I stop taking it, or I try other supplements even. I've even tried other collagen supplements and other joint-type formulas, and of course, they just don't work as well for me, and then my knees start hurting, and then when I get back on collagenate, usually within a week or two or so, my knees just feel stronger and don't hurt anymore.
11: 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Carla, let's listen to another one of your satisfied customers. This is Grace, and Grace heard you on the radio for 5 years before she finally decided to call.
15: We've got Grace on the line. I understand you're doing great with Vim and Vigor's collagenate.
18: Yes, I am. Lost some inches, and I have lost 12 pounds.
15: 12 pounds. That's good.
18: And that's really without even trying.
15: So you did not diet with collagenate?
18: No. I am exercising, though. I walk almost every day, but I also go to the gym.
15: Well, good. Did you reduce your portion sizes at all?
18: No, I really don't do that.
15: Not consciously?
18: No.
15: Well, that's awesome. So you lost 12 pounds and you didn't really change much at all except taking the tablespoon of collagenate once a day.
18: Yes. Yeah.
15: Great. Now, I understand, Grace, you listened to us for about 5 years before you finally decided to order collagenate.
18: I did, because I think everything on the radio, if it's an infomercial, I think it's a scam. Most of the testimonies I was hearing seemed to be the same ones, and then one day I heard some new ones, and I thought, oh, some new ones there. I better pay closer attention now, so that's when I first ordered.
15: So after 5 years, you finally decided to give collagenate a try, and then within a few months, you've lost 12 pounds.
18: Yep.
15: Oh, well, great. Yes, all our testimonies are real people. Sometimes it's hard for us to get them all recorded. We actually have thousands of customers getting great results. Now, I understand the other thing is that you had some knee pain previously.
18: Yes, I did, but it seems to have gone away. And going to the gym and exercising really didn't help that. But when I started taking the collagenate, I just noticed that their pain has just gone away.
15: Well, that's great. And now I know you said you lost 12 pounds. Where was most of the weight that you lost?
18: My stomach.
19: Mm-hmm.
18: It's all in my stomach. I mean, if I fit into jeans, I wouldn't be able to fit into them because of the stomach area. But I don't have that problem now.
19: Mm-hmm. That's the nice thing with collagen is most people do find they lose it in the stomach or the belly area.
18: Yes.
19: Mm-hmm. Mm-hmm. Which is usually the hard place to lose as we get older. But with collagenate, we find a lot of people like that they do tend to lose weight in that midsection.
18: Yes, I was real happy with that.
19: Well, great. So you've lost 12 pounds, mostly in your stomach, and then your knee is feeling a lot better, too.
18: Yes, and I also noticed that from taking collagenate that my skin is much nicer. It just feels so smooth to me, and that's without even using cream or anything.
19: Mm-hmm. Yeah, most people find that. Their skin and hair becomes healthier and more youthful once they get on collagenate.
18: Yeah, well, I definitely noticed, and nobody can believe my age.
19: Well, you're a good walking testimony. Thank you so much for your time. You have a great rest of your day.
18: All right, you too.
19: Mm-hmm, bye-bye.
11: You know, folks, I want to mention, for those of you who may have been listening for years, like Grace was, please pick up the phone and give collagenate a try. These are real, actual people whose lives have been improved dramatically once they tried collagenate. Please, you won't get the time back, so make the call today. 1-800-622-THIN. 1-800-622-8446. Now, Grace did not have to diet to lose weight on collagenate, Carla. Then she lost weight in her stomach or belly area. Is this a common thing that you find?
19: Yes, definitely. In fact, we tell people to measure their weights because that's usually where people do notice the weight loss. And because collagenate really promotes that true fat loss, it usually is in the waist or the belly area, which, of course, is where normally a lot of us accumulate the weight as we get older.
11: True. Now, you know, we've talked about the great benefits that collagenate has for our skin, and she noticed that it's a smoother feel to her skin. Is that a common thing as well?
19: Yes, definitely. You know, they try to put collagen in creams for our face to get the collagen to absorb in through the skin to make it younger that way.
11: Right.
19: But how much better to get collagen in our bodies internally in an absorbable form like collagenate?
11: Indeed.
19: Because that way it can really help the skin from the inside. 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You know, it's not going to make us all 20 again, but it sure can help.
11: Indeed. We're talking with Carla of Vim and Vigor's Collagenate today. 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There's a lot of Vim and Vigor's out there, here or there, but you'll see only one that makes collagenate. So make sure you get the right product in that shapely blue distinct bottle. 1-800-622-THIN. You know, Carla, let's listen to another one of your satisfied customers. What a great guy. Ed, he lost weight in his waist area and noticed improvements in his knee and his hip as well.
19: Hi, Ed. How are you?
20: Just fine. How are you doing?
19: Good. I understand you're doing very well with collagenate.
20: Yes, I'm really happy and satisfied with it.
19: Good. Now, I understand you've lost a couple notches in your waist.
20: Yes,
19: your belt
20: I did.
19: Size.
20: And it seemed like I might have to pull another hole in my belt or either buy me another one.
19: Yes, your wife said that you were having to punch holes in your belt because you're getting so slim.
20: Right. Uh-huh. I really wasn't doing it for losing weight. I had some stiffness in my knees and one of my hips.
19: Oh,
20: and
19: so you got on collagenate.
20: I saw a lot of difference, too, in that.
19: Mm-hmm. So you originally got on collagenate for your joints, then?
20: Yes, ma'am.
19: Mm-hmm.
20: And I didn't mind losing the weight either, don't get me wrong.
19: Oh, okay.
20: But since it did that, too, you know, like it says it would, yes, it's wonderful. I don't struggle getting around like I did before. I feel
19: good.
20: My breathing is good, and my energy level is a lot better. I got a part-time job. I deliver the newspaper here in my hometown, Waco, and it was a struggle for me every time that I got out of my car and climb up a flight of stairs. Now I get out of my car, don't feel any pain, any stiffness. I walk up and down the stairways. One house I counted, it had 32 steps up, and I go up it and down and feel good.
19: Oh, good. And how old are you, Ed?
20: I'm 69. We'll be 70 in March.
19: Oh, well, good. Well, congratulations.
20: Well, thank you.
11: Isn't that something? Now, you know, Carla, we've heard so many great testimonies of customers getting good pain relief and weight loss. Now, what if someone is thin, but they want, say, the collagen benefits for their joints, skin, nails, or hair?
19: It's not a drug. Collagenate is a safe nutritional supplement. You know, drugs force our body to do something even when it's not needed to be done.
11: Right.
19: Whereas a nutritional supplement, the body takes it in and the body knows where it's needed. For a thin person, collagenate is is not going to make a thin person thinner. We have lots of thin elderly people that take collagenate, especially for their joints or for their skin, and to prevent bruising in the skin, they notice it. And then, of course, we have athletes that are thin that take it for the repairing after workout. So that's the nice thing. It's a safe nutritional supplement, and the body knows where it's needed.
11: You know, Carla, this brings up a good point. Some of your customers, as we've heard, are a bit older. Is there an age limit for taking collagenate?
19: No, we have people up in their 80s and 90s taking collagenate that are doing great with it. In fact, the older we are, the more we need the collagen.
11: Yeah. What if someone is, say, on medication? Is collagenate okay to take along with their medication regimen?
19: Yes, the nice thing is we've worked with collagenate for over 13 years, and up to now there's been no contraindications with any medications or diseases.
11: Good.
19: So it doesn't conflict with anything. Of course, if somebody has a concern, they can always give us a call, or they can have their doctor give us a call. We do have doctors that carry collagenate or refer people to us. But, of course, if their doctor's not familiar with it, they can always give us a call. Most doctors or pharmacists can look at the ingredients and see it's natural and see that there's nothing in collagenate that's going to hurt them.
11: Very good. You know, Carla, in this day and age, some people find themselves a little bit jaded and afraid to make an order because they don't want to keep getting their credit card charged again and again. Does Vim and Vigor do that, Carla? Do you put people on an automatic shipment?
19: No, we do not, because, you know, I'm a Christian and I run this company like I like to be treated, and I know I've been stuck with other companies and them dinging my credit card and shipping me things that I didn't want. So we do not put people on an automatic shipment. We just take their order and ship them what they ordered. But we do have a membership program that allows our regular customers to stay on our products at a discount. But we're still there again. We let people have the choice to be able to choose to order when they're

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1: 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Maybe you've thought about taking a cruise. Maybe you've even talked yourself out of it. But this is not just another vacation. This is the Gulf of America Cruise. 7 days through the Caribbean with Mike Gallagher, Scott Jennings, Larry O'Connor, Jennifer Horn, and a ship full of people who love this country. 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
3: With SRN News, I'm Bob Agnew in Washington. President Trump threatening more strikes on Iran as the U.S. pushes to reopen the Strait of Hormuz. Strikes in recent days, of course, have been driving up oil prices, and that's been tough on the stock market. Immigration officials targeting an attorney accused of submitting fraudulent asylum claims.
4: Homeland Security says ICE is seeking more than $470,000 in penalties against immigration attorney Suraj Raj Singh. Investigators allege Singh filed 118 fraudulent documents in 54 asylum cases using nearly identical narratives and supporting details for multiple clients. DHS says the alleged fraud undermines the immigration system and delays the removal of criminal illegal immigrants. The action is part of the Trump administration's broader crackdown on asylum fraud and follows a similar enforcement case announced in June. John Scott reporting.
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1: 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The Answer.
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11: Welcome to This Week on Capitol Hill, your insider's guide to the stories that's shaping Washington and the world. I'm your host, Jody Heiss, sitting in this week for Tony Perkins.
12: Under the advice of my attorneys, I will invoke my right under the Fifth Amendment of the Constitution to refrain from answering your questions.
11: That was Dr. Anthony Fauci dodging questions from the Senate Homeland Security Committee hearing this week. Later in the program, I'll discuss Dr. Fauci's testimony with Wyoming Congresswoman Harriet Hageman. She's the chairman of the Republican Study Committee's Article I Task Force. And on Thursday, President Trump announced the Board of Peace has reached an agreement for the complete disarmament of Hamas in Gaza. We'll discuss what this milestone could mean with Florida Congressman Randy Fine. He's a member of the House Foreign Affairs Committee. Plus, as the midterm elections approach, there are now 10 states that will hold elections under new House maps following recent redistricting. How could these changes affect the battle for the House in 2026 and beyond? Well, we'll dig into that with David Wasserman of the Cook Political Report. And then, this week, the nation paid tribute to a giant in the U.S. Senate.
13: But no matter how heated things got in Washington, virtually everyone, Republican or Democrat, liked Lindsey. Well, not everybody, but it sounds good. Not everybody. He was a tough cookie, okay? I have to veer from this for a second. He was a tough cookie, darling. But he was beautiful.
11: That, of course, was President Trump speaking at the funeral for Senator Lindsey Graham at the National Cathedral on Tuesday, as Washington took a pause in order to remember Senator Graham. He was a frequent guest on this program and a steadfast ally for life. We'll hear more about that and more from Washington Stand's Casey Harper. So all that and more is coming up on this edition of This Week on Capitol Hill.
14: Today's edition of This Week on Capitol Hill is being presented by AARP.
11: Well, the Senate remained in session this week in Washington, where Senator Chuck Grassley canceled a scheduled Judiciary Committee vote on Acting Attorney General Todd Blanche's nomination to serve permanently. There were two Republican senators, both of which are serving their final terms. There was John Cornyn of Texas and Tom Tillis of North Carolina. Both said that they would not support Blanche because of their opposition to President Trump's $1.8 billion settlement fund for alleged victims of government weaponization. Well, joining us now to discuss this and more is Casey Harper. He's the managing editor for broadcast at the Washington Stand. Casey, thanks for joining us again on This Week on Capitol Hill. Let me start by having you break this down for us, the roadblocks that are holding up Acting Attorney General Blanche's nomination.
15: Yeah, sure. Thanks for having me on, Jody. There's two big roadblocks, and I can name them, and you already have, Tom Tillis and John Cornyn. Now, they've raised some concerns about weaponization and the IRS and other policies, but for President Trump, he says this is all just a personal axe to grind with him. Now, as far as what's going on this week, there were some reports that there were some good faith negotiations going on behind the scenes with these senators to get something across the finish line. And what do the senators say they want? Well, they want the DOJ to put in writing that kind of controversial now $1.8 billion anti-weaponization fund is dead. There's, you know, concerns, especially among Democrats, but a few Republicans as well, about that fund. Now, Blanche said in his confirmation hearings that the fund is dead. But for these senators, that wasn't good enough. They want it in writing. And the second thing that they've said publicly they want is they want the IRS to narrow this kind of also controversial immunity agreement that was made with the Trump family. Now, this IRS agreement, it protects the Trump family and their businesses from audits and investigations. Although it's interesting and complicated by the fact that a recent court ruling actually voided that agreement. Of course, that can be appealed, but that agreement may be voided already. But from the president's perspective, this is personal. President Trump blasted both on True Social, and he said that he made this point, this phrase, he attacked me, he said, both of whom I refused to endorse and whose political careers have been ended by my actions. So I think he made clear that he thinks this is personal. And then this kind of news later this week, he said he could just wait them out. You know, there's been negotiations, but he said that rather than cave to them, he'd rather just wait till they're out of office. You know, Cornyn lost his primary in part because of President Trump's endorsing his opponent, and Tillis has retired. So he says, I would just need to wait, you know, 5 or 6 more months, and I can get what I want without these senators, Jody.
11: Very much an interesting situation there. But the Senate this week, at the same time, they did manage to confirm former U.S. Attorney Jay Clayton. He's the new Director of National Intelligence. What do we know about him, and what should we know about him?
15: Yeah, that's right. So Jay Clayton was confirmed 51-47. He's the 9th Director of National Intelligence, and that happened this week. He previously served as the U.S. Attorney for the Southern District of New York, which is in Manhattan. And he, of course, replaces outgoing Tulsi Gabbard, who left after her husband was diagnosed with a pretty serious rare form of bone cancer. It's very sad. But what is this role? It's actually very important. Clayton is going to manage the U.S. intelligence community. Right now, there's 18 agencies. I always say 18 agencies that we know about, Jody, because, you know, what would really surprise us if there's a 19th or a 20th agency that is off the books. I don't know. But Clayton is going to manage the agencies, and he really is a go-between between these intelligence agencies and the president. He advises the president, but there is an incalculable amount of data that is being collected by these agencies. So what does the president need to know? What's most important? What needs to be on his desk? That is going to be part of Clayton's jobs. And with all the threats abroad that we're seeing, you know, Iran, Hamas, even with Russia, Ukraine, and our legal immigration problem, where we have, you know, 12, 20 million people in the country, we don't even know who they are. It seems like it's not a time to be lowering our defenses.
11: Yeah, absolutely. Well, how does Clayton's confirmation impact Section 702 of FISA, the Foreign Intelligence Surveillance Act? Is that going to be impacted?
15: Yeah, I think it makes it more likely. So the Foreign Intelligence Surveillance Act, known as FISA, it allows intelligence officials to do a lot of monitoring and collecting of data that they say prevents a lot of terrorist attacks and has prevented attacks. Now, it's been controversial in the past because it's been abused. And because of that, there's been a lot of push for reforms, but many of the supporters say, hey, we have reformed it. And there have been a lot of reforms. The problem is so much of it is classified, so much of it is behind the scenes, that it's really hard to know exactly what's always going on until, you know, 5, 10, 20 years later when some inspector general or whistleblower reveals what was happening. So there's generally, despite the reforms, some broken trust with the American people, and that is one of the reasons that it lost congressional backing. But the other one is that President Trump put forward Bill Pulte, who is a pick to lead ODNI. Very controversial. A lot of Republicans didn't even like Pulte. He had experience in housing, but not intelligence. They also thought that he was going to be too loyal to the president. So with Pulte out of the way, Clayton in place, I think Democrats are running out of excuses not to support FISA now, Jody.
11: Yeah. Another one. We started off the program today with Dr. Anthony Fauci, Mr. Science himself, if you will. He was before the Senate Homeland Security Committee this week. Did we learn anything from his testimony?
15: I'm going to have to plead the fifth on that one, Jody. Sorry.
11: Yeah, so did he.
15: Yeah, right. Of course, I'm being tongue-in-cheek. 111 times he pled the fifth at the hearing. I mean, it is his right. But after he's done so many, you know, he's been an official for so long, and he did all these magazine interviews to not even talk to Congress, it was a bit odd. There's been reporting recently about Fauci's diary suggesting that he knew more about the COVID origins than he let on, or than what he was saying publicly at the time, and even really mocking people for questioning. But I think this story is far from over, Jody. Senator Paul said he's going to hold a formal vote to recommend holding Dr. Fauci in contempt of Congress for this. And by the way, Florida's now launching an investigation into Fauci. But it really raises the big question, is President Biden's pardon for now and all eternity really legally valid? We may finally get an answer to that question.
11: Yeah. All right, Casey, before I let you go real quickly, of course, Washington, D.C. took a pause this week for the memorial services in honor of the late Senator Lindsey Graham. Any thoughts on that? What a giant he was.
15: Yeah, he was, of course. Everyone knew Lindsey, and the way he was honored at his funeral showed that. I mean, I think of a few things. One, he was a great friend to the pro-life movement. He spoke up for the pro-life movement, even to the president, even when it wasn't always popular to do so. He was very hawkish, a great friend to Israel. Maybe a little more aggressive than even a lot of hawks on Capitol Hill at times. But then another thing that's less talked about is he often fought for people who are being persecuted around the world, including persecuted Christians. And so I think he deserves some honor and respect for that as well, Jody. It's a big loss. And I think FRC President Tony Perkins called him a picture of moral courage, I think was the phrase. And I think we definitely saw that.
11: Absolutely. All right, thank you so much, Casey Harper from the Washington Stand. Always great to talk with you. All right, we've got much more coming your way on this week on Capitol Hill. Next, Florida Congressman Randy Fine will join us after the break, and we've got a lot to talk about with him. So much more coming your way. Stay with us. We'll be back right after this break.
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11: Welcome back to This Week on Capitol Hill. I'm your host, Jody Heiss. All right, on Thursday evening, just 2 days after Israeli Prime Minister Benjamin Netanyahu visited the White House, President Trump announced a historic agreement for the complete disarmament of Hamas and other armed groups in Gaza. This marks a major, major milestone of the president's 20-point plan for Gaza. And joining us now to discuss this is Congressman Randy Fine. He's a member of the House Foreign Affairs Committee and represents the 6th Congressional District of Florida. Congressman Fine, good to see you again. Welcome to This Week on Capitol Hill.
21: Good to see you. Thanks for having me.
11: All right, so this Thursday night's announcement, I think, probably came as a pretty major surprise to many people in Washington. What was your initial reaction?
21: Well, I think, yet again, Donald Trump is proving if anybody can do it, it is him. You know, getting Muslim terrorists to disarm is never an easy thing, and I think this agreement is a big step forward. I'm also always skeptical. So, as we've seen in Iran, it's easy for Muslim terrorists to put words on paper, but their faith does not allow them necessarily to keep those words. So we will see if they follow through with it, but it certainly is a great sign.
11: Yeah, I agree with both perspectives there. You know, the initial reports indicate that by the end of this process, there would be no remaining militant infrastructure in Gaza. But in all honesty, when you consider the tunnels and the weapons that Hamas controls, I mean, this is going to be a pretty massive undertaking, isn't it?
21: I think so. I think a lot of it has been destroyed. I think many of the tunnels have been found and destroyed. I'm sure there's still some we either don't know about or they haven't found yet. And there's certainly weapons. So, look, we've been disarming Hamas in Gaza for a few years. And so this will be difficult. But, I mean, it's the only way for a long-term solution. Israel will never allow a situation where Muslim terrorists are allowed to amass a terror army on its border. So hopefully, and this is the best thing for the Gazan Arabs, for the Egyptians and the Arabs that live in Gaza, and it's certainly the best thing for Israel as well.
11: Well, I think if anyone has the intelligence to know what we're dealing with the tunnels and all the munitions stockpiles and so forth, it would be Israel. But this is a huge, huge undertaking. I wanted to ask you, too, earlier this week, Israeli Prime Minister Benjamin Netanyahu met with President Trump at the White House, as we all know. Is there anything that you can share with us about their sit-down based on comments that have been made afterwards? How do you feel about that? What do you think was accomplished?
21: Well, I think it demonstrates yet again that our best ally in the world, frankly, is the state of Israel. It is the only country, as Secretary Hegseth says, that has the capability and the willingness to fight side by side with the United States when it is necessary. And we have many so-called allies. Look at Spain, for example, that we can't trust for anything. We have allies like Turkey who are not friendly to us in many ways. But Israel is the one country that we can consider a partner, we can count on, and who share the same values that we do in the United States.
11: So what do you make of where we stand right now on the Abraham Accords? And I guess tied directly into that, a potential Saudi nuclear deal. Where does all that stand?
21: Well, I'm hopeful more countries will join it. Look, Saudi Arabia has ambitions to have civil nuclear power. The president has said joining the Abraham Accords is a condition for that. And the fact of the matter is many of these countries are working with Israel now. They've acknowledged Israel's right to exist. And so it's time to disabuse anyone of the illusion that Israel's going away. It is not. It is the superpower in the Middle East. And I think it would be a good thing. I think the countries that have joined the Abraham Accords have benefited from it, and I hope that Saudi Arabia and others will do the same.
11: Well, we do too. It's going to be very interesting to see how that unfolds. I want to play a clip for you right now of Prime Minister Netanyahu's interview with ABC News following the meeting that he had with President Trump. This is what he said regarding President Trump and Iran.
0: He's got basically three options. One, to indeed succeed in making a deal. Two, to continue the blockade. Three, to take military action. We actually analyzed all three possibilities, and I thought we did it in an open way between friends and allies, and it's his decision. It's his decision. I think the important thing is we have a common goal.
11: Now, these remarks were made after Iran resumed bombing U.S. military targets in the Middle East, which, of course, provoked a very heavy response from the United States. But what's your response to that clip?
21: Well, I think Prime Minister Netanyahu laid it out the right way. We're partners. Israel's the junior partner. The United States is the senior partner. But we all want to make sure Iran doesn't get a nuclear weapon. And you have to make sure it is mainstream Muslim religious leaders who operate Iran, who want the world to look like Afghanistan. And so we cannot allow that to happen. And that's why there are multiple ways to resolve this. I think we're trying to do it in the most cost-effective, lowest effect on the United States, lowest effect on the world, lowest effect on our military possible. But we also need to bring it in for a landing. And so I think the president's being judicious about it. I support his efforts.
11: Do you think we are getting close to being able to bring this into a landing, or is there more work to be done?
21: I think we get closer every day because the mainstream media doesn't talk about it, but the Iranian economy is in crisis. They only have the ability to hold out for so long until they have a societal collapse. And so we are getting closer every day. I don't know when it will be over. But yes, I think if we continue to stay strong, we will ultimately prevail. And look, we want Iran to become a friend of the United States. We want them to scream friend of America, not death to America. I was just in Venezuela last week, a country that hated America and now wants to be our friend. It is possible. The difference between Venezuela and Iran, though, is obviously mainstream Islam and the differences there. But I do think it is possible for us to reunite with the world and bring them into the family of nations.
11: So real quickly, about a minute or so left, but what do you think we as the United States should be prioritizing right now in our approach to Iran and the Middle East as a whole?
21: Well, I think we should be punishing their military targets. We should be observing anywhere where they might be developing nuclear weapons. We should not be allowing them to distribute any oil at all, which will choke off their economy. And we should be making sure oil from the other countries can get out to ensure that they're not able to hurt the world. I think those are the priorities. And when Iran is ready to stop, they're giving up a nuclear weapon. The only question is, do they do it the easy way or the hard way? They ought to learn that by now.
11: So you think we're, I'm encouraged to have this conversation with you, Congressman Fine. It's, it's been an extremely delicate situation and a difficult line to walk. But it seems as though progress is being made for sure. And so last word, are you encouraged with what you're seeing?
21: Absolutely. Look, the media doesn't talk about it because, frankly, they want the Iranians to win. The Democrats generally want the Iranians to win. But when you look at what's going on the ground in Iran, they effectively have almost no military anymore, and their economy
11: Florida
21: is in
11: Florida Congressman freefall. Randy Fine, I apologize. We've got to wrap it up right there. Thank you so much for joining us. Stay tuned. More this week on Capitol Hill. Straight ahead.
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22: Welcome back to This Week on Capitol Hill. I'm your host, Jody Heiss. As I mentioned earlier in the program, Dr. Anthony Fauci testified before a Senate committee this week, and he invoked the Fifth Amendment more than 100 times. Now, prior to the hearing, the committee's chairman, Senator Rand Paul, released more than 1,000 pages from Fauci's personal diaries covering the time span of 2019 through 2022. And those entries included writings that often contradicted his public statements. Well, joining us now to discuss this is Congresswoman Harriet Hageman. She's a chairwoman of the Republican Study Committee's Article I Task Force, which focuses on restoring legislative authority, reasserting congressional powers, and fighting executive overreach. She represents Wyoming's at-large district. Congresswoman Hageman, always great to see you. Welcome back to This Week on Capitol Hill. Let me get your reaction to Fauci's appearance before the Senate this week. What were your thoughts?
23: I think that a lot was exposed in terms of how incredibly duplicitous he was during the entire pandemic and the response to it. I think most of it lies probably in January or February of 2020, that the virus most likely was leaked in some fashion from the Wuhan virology lab. He tried to cover that up immediately. And I think that because he was so complicit in the work that was being done there, that really his focus was more in protecting himself and protecting his efforts to fund gain of function research, that was really what he was spending most of his time doing, was the cover up. And I think so many of the other things, the panic, don't wear a mask, wear one mask, wear two masks, 6 foot of distancing. I think so much of what he was doing was trying to create absolute chaos in order to make it so that we would not be looking behind the curtain and understand that he was complicit in the release of that virus. And I think that came through during the hearing the other day.
22: Yeah, and, you know, I wanted to ask you, of course, he received a sweeping pardon from President Joe Biden before he left the office. Shouldn't that compel authentic, true testimony?
23: I think that that's the real question. That's the $64,000 question, and I think that we will most likely get to the bottom of that. The reality is that Joe Biden did give him a sweeping pardon, and in fact, even more sweeping than was given to his own son, Hunter Biden. And he did that in order to cover up the years of malfeasance of Dr. Fauci. So what my position is that because he has immunity, because of that pardon, he should be compelled to give testimony, truthful testimony. Now, does that mean he can go in and lie to Congress? No, he would not have a pardon for that. But he needs to come clean. He needs to tell the truth. That's all he has to do, is if he comes in and he tells the truth to the Senate committee and to the American people, he won't be prosecuted for anything.
22: Yeah, I think this the way he pled the fifth over and over and over just opened up a whole nother can of worms. Now, you've published an op-ed in Daily Caller this week on how Dr. Fauci and others in the federal government coordinated with tech platforms and establishment media to censor Americans during the COVID outbreak. In the last Congress, you served on the House Select Subcommittee on the weaponization of the federal government. Can you explain to us some of the things that you uncovered, the subcommittee?
23: Well, that select committee was actually very effective in uncovering the vast and really invasive First Amendment violations that occurred through a whole cross-section of issues, not only in relation to COVID-19, but in addition to the 2020 election and the Hunter Biden laptop. And what we learned is that the Biden administration was working overtime to make sure that people could not communicate. And they were working with the tech platforms, as you indicated, to make sure that posts were taken down. It's why I've introduced the First Amendment Accountability Act, because I really do believe that we need to be able to hold these people accountable. And one way to do that is to make them personally liable if they violate our First Amendment rights. Now, we often focus on the freedom of speech, but during COVID, they violated all five of our First Amendment rights: freedom of speech, freedom of the press, to peaceably assemble, to petition our government for redress, and most importantly, our freedom of religion. They shut down churches. They prohibited us from being able to gather for church services. Under the First Amendment, they had absolutely no legal right to do that. Under my First Amendment Accountability Act, anyone who attempted to violate or did violate the First Amendment could be held personally liable in damages. We could seek injunctive relief and attorney's fees. We are never going to allow people like Anthony Fauci or Deborah Birx or right. Joe Biden or anyone else to do this to us.
22: Thank you so much, Wyoming Congresswoman Harriet Hageman. Always an honor to speak with you, and thank you for your leadership on so many fronts. All right, friends, stay tuned. Much more this week on Capitol Hill is coming your way right after this break.
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22: Welcome back to This Week on Capitol Hill. I'm your host, Jody Heiss. As the 2026 midterms approach, there are now some 10 states that have new congressional maps in place, which fundamentally alters House elections for this year and beyond. And according to a recent study from Cook Political Report, these redistricting efforts have produced a House map that is both more Republican and less elastic. And joining us now to discuss this is David Wasserman. He's a senior editor and elections analyst at Cook Political Report. David, welcome to This Week on Capitol Hill. Thanks for joining me. And I'd like to begin by just simply asking you to explain to us what you found when studying these new House election maps and what this might mean going into the midterms.
13: Jody, when the White House launched these mid-decade redistricting efforts last summer, it appeared that every red state would at least entertain the idea of trying to eliminate as many Democratic seats as possible. Now, for a time, it looked like the parties would fight to a draw because Democrats retaliated in California against what Republicans did in Texas. But a couple of things happened in the spring that tilted this fight towards Republicans. The Republican legislature in Florida, urged on by Governor Ron DeSantis, drew a map targeting four Democrats. The Virginia Supreme Court struck down Democrats' referendum effort to try and gerrymander the state in Democrats' favor. And then the U.S. Supreme Court reinterpreted the Voting Rights Act in a way that rendered many of the protections for black majority districts in the Deep South unenforceable. So on a net basis, we believe that Republicans have shifted 5 to 6 seats in their favor through redistricting alone. What that means is that instead of Democrats needing 3 seats to win the House majority this fall, they probably need to win more like 8 or 9 seats from Republicans. Now, given the environment today and where President Trump's approval rating stands, We still believe Democrats are favorites to get there, but it's a much closer fight than it was.
22: All right, so unfold that a little bit further for us. They've got to get 8 seats, but you see them having a good chance of getting there. So just how significant is the impact of all this redistricting on the overall landscape?
13: Well, it's significant because prior to these states changing their lines, the median House seat in the country was about half a point more Republican than the nation as a whole. So the House map wasn't really tilted one way or the other. Today, the median House seat is 2.5 points more Republican than the nation as a whole, which forces Democrats to reach deeper into Republican territory to win that magic number of 218 seats. And in all but the bluest of years, Republicans would be favored. So even if Democrats do narrowly win the majority this fall, they will be under heavy pressure to redraw many of the states that they control, including Illinois and New York and even California again, Maryland, to just keep pace with Republicans. And also keep in mind, Democrats are up against a long-term geography problem because voters are fleeing blue states. The projections for the 2030 census show that California is poised to lose 4 seats in Congress. Florida and Texas are poised to gain 4 seats each. New York could lose 2. Illinois, Oregon, 1 each. So this would be the electoral equivalent of the state of Massachusetts flipping from blue to red. So Democrats are going to be hard-pressed, I think, to keep pace with Republicans in the fight for control of Congress unless they're able to expand their appeal geographically.
22: Very interesting. Well, let's take a peek, if we can, at the Senate. We've got some very tight races shaping up, it looks like, in places like Maine and Michigan, South Carolina, even. What are you watching most closely in the Senate races?
13: So the fight for control of the Senate is still favoring Republicans narrowly because the only 4 genuinely purple states up for election this cycle are Michigan, Maine, North Carolina, and Georgia, and Democrats already hold 2 of those seats. So even if they were to sweep all 4 of those, they'd only get to 49 seats, which is up from the 47 they hold today. Now, that's why Democrats are making a play for some of these deeper red states, including Ohio, Iowa, Alaska, and Texas, places that voted for President Trump by between 11 and 14 points in 2024. And so Democrats have reason for optimism in some states because of the recruits that they've got, including Roy Cooper in North Carolina, Sherrod Brown in Ohio, Mary Peltola in Alaska. But they've had some issues in Maine where Graham Plattner had to drop out, and now the Democrats have a new candidate against Susan Collins and Troy Jackson, who's just getting his sea legs. And then in Michigan, where Democrats have a brutal primary on their hands between a very Bernie progressive in Abdul El-Sayed and a more mainstream choice of Chuck Schumer in Congresswoman Haley Stevens. And if Abdul El-Sayed makes it out of that primary, then Republican Mike Rogers has a chance. So Democrats need most everything to go right for them to have a chance at winning the Senate. And today I put their odds somewhere in the 30 to 40% range.
22: All right. I believe I actually said South Carolina. I meant North Carolina. Thanks for straightening out on that. So what else
13: would
22: you be tracking?
13: South Carolina is interesting, too.
22: Well, that's true. There's a lot going on there. But what else are you going to be tracking as we head into November?
13: Well, we're looking at how voters view the economy because that's driving attitudes first and foremost. And over the summer, what we've noticed is that President Trump's approval has mostly been a function of gas prices. As we saw last month, when it looks like a ceasefire might be durable and gas prices fell, we saw President Trump's net approval get a little better. But now that that it looks like we're resuming the conflict, that gas prices have gone back up, it could be that his approval ticks a bit downward. So it's an enthusiasm gap between the parties, but it's also independent voters who are penalizing the party in power, which is a pretty typical midterm dynamic. except this year Republicans have some insulation from redistricting and the nature of the Senate seats that are up this cycle.
22: All right, David, I look forward to continuing this conversation over the break. We've got much more this week on Capitol Hill straight ahead. Next, we'll be talking about a shocking new CNN poll and what it could reveal about the direction of the Democratic Party. Many people have been shocked by this poll. Others have been saying this is what we expected. Well, I'll discuss it in detail with Dave Wasserman right after the break. Stay with us.
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6: Welcome back to This Week on Capitol Hill. I'm your host, Jody Heiss, and I am continuing a conversation with Cook Political Report senior editor and elections analyst David Wasserman. David, thanks for sticking around over the break. I'd like to get your thoughts on this. A recent CNN poll found that about a third of Democrats and Democrat-leaning adults now identify as Democratic Socialist. Is that a trend that you saw coming? What do you make of this?
7: It's a trend that has been apparent in the primary elections this season. We've seen a number of self-identified Democratic Socialists take out incumbent Democratic members of Congress. And we've seen this movie before in a little bit of the 2018 midterm when you've first had President Trump in office, when we had the rise of the squad and Alexandria Ocasio-Cortez and Ilhan Omar, who came in primaries unexpectedly and forged a band of resistance against the Democratic establishment. They gave Nancy Pelosi some difficulties when she was Speaker. But this time we're seeing it on a wider scale, and I think the kind of leftward lurch of the Democratic Party has a lot to do with not only the immigration enforcement tactics that became polarizing earlier this year, but also the war in Iran and the issue of Israel in the Middle East, and that's driven a lot of younger voters into the arms of this movement. That's not to say that it's become popular with the wider electorate. A CNBC poll of independent voters found that the term democratic socialism was underwater 17 to 57. So this is a phenomenon that's, wow, that's occurring mostly in heavily blue districts in urban areas. However, if Republicans are able to get more voters to focus on what's happening on that side, then they have the potential to win some independent voters back.
6: Yeah, less than a minute, and I wanted to get that question that you started on. What do Republican strategists need to do? How do they respond? Again, less than a minute.
7: Well, it's tough because not a lot of these people who are winning primaries, whether it's Daria Lisa Chevalier in New York City or Melat Quiros in Denver, Colorado, they hold views that are pretty well outside the mainstream of what even Democrats have represented, but they're not household names to voters nationally right now. So it's up to Republicans to try and focus attention on Zohran Mamdani, on the policies that Democrats might put in place if they win power. And that's hard to do when the spotlight's on President Trump.
6: All right. David Wasserman from Cook Political Report. Great to have you with us. Thanks for your insight. And thank you for joining us for This Week on Capitol Hill. Be sure to join us again next week for this, your insider's guide to the stories shaping Washington and the world.
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3: With SRN News, I'm Bob Agnew in Washington. It is not good news for consumers, from U.S. oil producers coming out this week. Bill Alexander reports.
4: ExxonMobil and Chevron warn that global supplies of diesel and other refined products will likely remain tight and lead to persistently high prices in the second half of the year as the Iran war continues to cause major energy disruptions. Both companies reported large jumps in second quarter refining profits on Friday as declining fuel stockpiles combined with curtailed exports from China and refinery outages in Russia led to higher margins.
3: That is correspondent Bill Alexander. President Trump has for months been pressuring the Fed to slash interest rates, claiming it would be a boon to the economy. He seems to be losing that battle. The Fed announcing this week that it will not be slashing interest rates, holding steady for now, and in fact, a hike could be forthcoming. This is SRN News.
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8: 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And each week, we share practical health information that hopefully helps all of us live healthier, happier lives. So we're thrilled that you're tuning in today. We have a great topic for discussion, living well with osteoarthritis, understanding and managing joint pain. But before we get started, let me take a moment to introduce my co-host for today, Brooke Mobley. Dr. Mobley graduated from Xavier University of Louisiana, where she obtained a master's in business administration from St. Joseph's Hobbs School of Business and doctorate of osteopathy from Philadelphia College of Osteopathic Medicine. Dr. Mobley began her nephrology career in Lake City, Florida, where she established a renal disease clinic and served as medical director of a dialysis clinic for DaVita Kidney Care. And just over 10 years ago, she relocated to Tampa, Florida, where she started her hospitalist career with Optum. And today, she is the medical director of post-acute care. Hello, Dr. Mobley. How are you?
9: Hello. I am doing great as usual. Looking forward to hearing about this topic, considering as we all age, it eventually will become something that we all deal with.
8: Absolutely. Absolutely. I'm excited to hear your insight on the topic. Let's introduce our esteemed guest today is Dr. Shelby Valero from WellMed at Division, located in my hometown of San Antonio, Texas. Dr. Valero serves on the board of directors for the Texas chapter of the American College of Sports Medicine. As a health professional representative, Dr. Valero's clinical interests include sports medicine, obesity management, and diabetes care, areas in which she says she is passionate about helping patients achieve healthier, more active lives. She's earned her doctorate of osteopathic medicine at the University of the Incarnate Word School of Osteopathic Medicine and completed her residency at the Texas Institute for Graduate Medical Education and Research. Dr. Valero practices osteopathic manipulative treatment, or OMT, which involves diagnoses and treatment of musculoskeletal dysfunctions. And OMT can be effective, just so you know, in treating conditions like lower back pain, constipation, and headaches by reducing pain levels and promoting natural healing processes. I love that. She currently lives in San Antonio with her husband and daughter, reading fiction, playing guitar, caring for her house plants, and spending quality time with her family and dogs are Dr. Valero's favorite pastimes. Hey, Dr. Valero, you'll have to share some tips with me on how to keep plants alive. I quite do the opposite. Welcome to the show.
10: Thank you for having me. Thank you for having me. I'm happy to be here.
8: Absolutely. Well, as I said, everyone, we have a great health topic for you today. Dr. Valero is going to share her medical insight on how to live well with osteoarthritis, understanding and managing joint pain. This is a condition that affects millions of people worldwide, including myself. If you've ever experienced joint pain, stiffness first thing in the morning when getting out of bed, or difficulty climbing stairs, osteoarthritis, also referred to as OA, must or may be the culprit. Could be the culprit. So I have a question, Dr. Valero. Many people describe osteoarthritis in particular as the wear and tear arthritis. And, mm-hmm. and I understand that, you know, the mechanical stress on your joints absolutely plays a role. But we now know that osteoarthritis is a little bit more complex than just general wear and tear. So tell us, Dr. Valero, just what is osteoarthritis and how is it diagnosed?
10: Sure. So you're right. It is often referred to as a wear and tear condition or a degenerative condition that occurs over time. And essentially what happens is you have a rubbery cushion inside of your joint called cartilage. And this can gradually wear down over time with excessive amounts of force. So cartilage normally allows bones to glide smoothly against each other, but when it breaks down, bones can rub closer together, and that will cause pain, stiffness, swelling, generalized inflammation. And it most commonly affects knees, hips, hands, and spine. So when it comes to diagnosis, it's actually a clinical diagnosis. So a lot of patients think that we need imaging or specialist referrals, when in fact it's just a matter of taking a good history and physical exam. So if you have pain that worsens with activity, such as, like you had mentioned, climbing stairs or walking, and improves with rest, and morning stiffness lasting less than 30 minutes, in an asymmetrical distribution, you're over age 50, then boom, you likely have osteoarthritis.
8: Very good definition. That's well stated. Let's take a moment to welcome those who may have just joined us. You're listening to the award-winning Docs in a Pod presented by WellMed. Our podcasts are available wherever you listen to your favorite podcast. We're also available on the radio in several Texas markets. I'm Carmen Miles alongside co-host Dr. Brooke Mobley and our guest today, Dr. Shelby Valero. And today we're discussing osteoarthritis and how to best manage the condition. Dr. Mobley, did you want to add on to what Dr. Valero shared with us regarding just what osteoarthritis is and how it's diagnosed?
9: I think she did an amazing job of describing what it is and giving patients typical symptoms to look for. I want people to know that you think of osteoarthritis as something that occurs older in age, but understanding that it's a wear and tear, people who have wear and tear on their joints prematurely from sports, professional athletes, dancers, things of that nature, people who hiked starting at a very young age, if you are doing those things, you're putting wear and tear on your joints sooner than, say, the average person. So sometimes in that patient population, they can expect symptoms earlier than the average patient. And so they may start seeing signs of osteoarthritis like myself early on, causing for different treatments at a young age of 30 or 40, rather than something that affects you at 60 or 70 years old.
11: That's right. And you mentioned, yeah, go ahead, Dr. Valero.
10: No, that's absolutely right. You know, if you are a professional athlete or, you know, doing much more rigorous activity for a prolonged period of time, you might experience symptoms sooner. And if you have any sort of anatomical abnormalities like hip dysplasia or a shallow hip socket, you know, that also puts you at risk for experiencing it earlier in life.
9: Dr. Valero, I have a question, and it's something that came up for me recently. I had some back issues and was diagnosed late in life for hyperextension mobility disorder, or in layman's term, double jointed. And a lot of times people look at those things as, you know, not necessarily bad, but my rheumatologist let me know that it did put me or predisposes me for osteoarthritis and other joint issues. Can you speak to any of that for that very small patient population?
10: Yeah, so again, anything that's going to affect biomechanics or the mechanical load on your joint, so whether that be excess laxity in, you know, in or around your joints from diseases that affect the cartilage, that can result in abnormal mechanics that can unfortunately place a little more pressure on joints, you know, kind of everywhere in the body, the spine, the knees, the hips, and predispose you to that cartilage wearing down faster. So that's kind of how that disease process plays into your eventual or potential development of osteoarthritis. It's not definitive for anybody, but it could happen.
11: Very good. You mentioned the most common sites include your knees, hips, hands, and lower back. And I'm curious to know, especially for myself, obviously the symptoms usually develop gradually over time. I have a question about, is this something that is that could affect the younger generations, younger individuals? Is there any type of genetic scenario that plays into this? And I also want to know, these are not even related, why is this stiffness seemingly at its peak, at least for me, first thing in the morning when I wake up? Those are the two questions that I have for you.
10: Good questions. Good questions. And I'm happy to answer those. So as far as risk factors, you know, you have modifiable and non-modifiable risk factors, and that goes for any disease process. But for OA, some of the things that can't be changed, non-modifiable. So age, like we discussed, you know, just due to prolonged, you know, as you said, wear and tear. Actually, sex. So women are at higher risk than men, particularly for knee osteoarthritis. We don't really understand why. It could be due to joint alignment, body composition, but there you have it. And then genetics do contribute to OA. So there's about a 40 to 80% genetic influence in hand and hip OA rather than knee OA. So knee OA tends to be less genetically predisposed. And then, as we had discussed, any sort of joint shape abnormalities like hip dysplasia can also predispose you to osteoarthritis. And then, you know, modifiable and very important modifiable risk factor is body weight. It's actually the most impactful modifiable risk factor. So being obese will increase your risk of osteoarthritis more than 3 times. So that is something that can absolutely be adjusted with lifestyle changes. And is important to address if you are experiencing osteoarthritis and experiencing pain from that condition. So hopefully that answers that part of the question. And then as far as your, you know, you mentioned the morning stiffness, right? And why does that happen? So I usually tell patients to think of a joint like a door hinge, right? So the smooth cartilage cushions the joint, wears down over time, and it can produce an amount of lubricating fluid or synovial fluid similar to oil in a hinge. So when the joint stays still for a long time overnight, that fluid can settle and it can thicken. So during your sleep, you know, your joint's not moving around. The lubricating fluid inside isn't being circulated. So it can become thicker and make the joint feel stuck or stiff when you're first trying to move. And you can have some swelling that accumulates. You know, you're not moving and pumping that fluid away, so small amounts of swelling can build up around the joint.
11: Very good, very good. We need to take just a quick break, but please stay with us as we continue this great discussion on osteoarthritis, or OA. 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We'll be right back.
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11: 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OMT can be effective in treating conditions like lower back pain, constipation, headaches, by reducing pain and promoting natural healing processes. And I'm curious, Dr. Valero, on the natural healing process and remedies. How do you incorporate that into your approach in regards to osteoarthritis?
10: Yeah, so OMT can be very helpful in managing pain in osteoarthritis. And so it's a form of manipulative therapy working on the musculoskeletal system, but we can also work on lymphatics and soft tissue. So basically, you know, anytime you have pain anywhere in the body, your body tries to compensate for it without you even knowing. So maybe you have osteoarthritis in your knee. Well, your quadricep, your lower leg, everything surrounding that joint is going to be affected and kind of try to make up for that pain so that you don't feel it as much. Well, what does that do? That causes pain elsewhere and dysfunction elsewhere. So you might get, you know, a tight hip flexor in the leg that you have a knee osteoarthritis in. And so osteopaths who practice OMT can kind of do an assessment and see where you might have tight muscles in the body that we can loosen up to allow for you to ambulate better or just kind of feel better in general and take some of the stress off of the surrounding areas of that affected joint from osteoarthritis. So it, you know, a lot of the times it might even feel like, sometimes patients say it feels like a massage and they're like, keep going. So it's a nice alternative to prescription medications or over the counters, especially because a lot of the times we use NSAIDs or anti-inflammatories that patients are concerned about affecting their kidneys, and rightfully so, especially after prolonged use. So that's kind of how we can use OMT to help with joint pain and surrounding muscular issues.
11: Dr. Mobley, any thoughts on that?
9: No, I think that's a amazing education to what OMT is and how it can definitely help with numerous acute and chronic conditions to help us decrease the usage of oral pain medication or pain patches and things that have a lot of side effects. So being able to offer that to your patients, I think, is an amazing alternative to medication and other treatment modalities. You spoke on the NSAIDs. What are some other treatment modalities for osteoarthritis outside of the NSAIDs that you were talking about and OMT?
10: Yeah. So if there's one takeaway from this episode, it's that exercise is the single most important intervention for osteoarthritis, for pain management and treatment. So that can look like aerobic exercise, so walking programs, cycling, aquatic therapy, strengthening with resistance bands, weight training, particularly targeting the surrounding muscles, so like quadriceps and hip abductors. If you have osteoarthritis or knee osteoarthritis, you could also do Tai Chi. That's shown similar improvement as physical therapy does within about 12 weeks. And it's got this mind-body connection, so it can help with other things like depression and just increasing quality of life. And then sometimes balance training can be helpful, especially for patients who feel kind of unstable or fall risk due to their osteoarthritis. And physical therapy is a biggie. I mean, us PCPs love to refer for that. And patients oftentimes think, I don't want to move, I'm in pain. Well, it's addressing the surrounding issues that I kind of mentioned earlier when talking about OMT, some of the muscle tightness that can occur around the affected joint, loosening those things up and allowing yourself to offload some of that excess stress on the joint. And really, patients are kind of blown away about regarding how much improvement they see once they complete physical therapy. So that's those, you know, exercise modalities and physical therapy, that's kind of my first go-to and my preferred treatment option over any medication for osteoarthritis.
11: Absolutely. It's so true. The last thing anyone wants to do when experiencing joint pain is move. But I've heard a term recently, motion is lotion, you know, meaning the movement is the key to alleviating a lot of that joint pain.
10: I like it.
11: Anything else? Yeah. Anything else you want to add to that? I've heard Tai Chi.
10: I think
11: you mentioned that. Yeah.
10: Yeah. Balance Tai Chi. Training, you mentioned. Is great because of that mind-body connection. Really, though, I tell patients the main thing is do something you enjoy, because then that's something that you're going to be more likely to keep up with. If the pain is significant, it's affecting the way you're walking, you know, your biomechanics, then you should probably start with physical therapy for rehabilitation and strengthening. And then from there, you know, the options are endless. It could be cycling is a nice way to have, it's a low impact exercise, low impact on the joints, just whatever it is that you enjoy. And you know, there are pharmacologic options as well. So we talked about NSAIDs, so anti-inflammatories like ibuprofen, Advil. There are also prescription anti-inflammatories that are a little safer to use long-term, less side effects, less such as, you know, gastric ulcers, things of that nature. There's topical NSAIDs. So diclofenac gel or Voltaren is one of my favorite things. It's over the counter. And you can apply it to the area of pain or the joint that's affected, and it can help reduce inflammation, and it doesn't affect the kidneys quite as much because it's not absorbed systemically as much as a pill is. And then, you know, Tylenol is another great option. And then duloxetine is a medication that your doctor might talk to you about. It's particularly helpful for widespread osteoarthritis pain because it acts on your pain pathways. And some patients with osteoarthritis can develop what's called central sensitization, or they have altered pain processing and lower pain thresholds. And this medication can be helpful for that.
9: Dr. Valero, what kind of symptoms should patients be aware of when they should suspect something a little more serious than osteoarthritis? You know, sometimes people like to self-diagnose, but what kind of symptoms should they look for that would prompt them to get something more urgent evaluation if these particular symptoms you can tell us about is more concerning for something more serious or more acute?
10: That's a great question. You said that you suffer from RA, correct?
9: Yes.
10: Yeah. So there's a lot of misunderstandings about what's RA, what's OA. So, you know, OA, we talked about morning stiffness, less than 30 minutes, gets better with movement. That's OA. Now, if you're having symptoms of swelling, warmth, and redness around your joints, especially if it's symmetric, like in both of your wrists or hands, and you have prolonged morning stiffness, so that defined as more than 30 minutes, you know, or you don't quite fit the picture, you're younger, maybe in your 30s or to 50s, then that's when it might be time for, you know, some lab work, looking into some other causes of joint pain, such as rheumatoid arthritis, which is an autoimmune condition, which absolutely requires a little bit more diagnostic investigation and a vastly different treatment plan. So any of those symptoms, that's where we think, you know, more along the lines of RA. And then, you know, gout, that's something else that can cause joint pain, but usually that's going to be sudden. It's going to be super severe pain that occurs. You know, it'll peak within like 12 to 24 hours of onset. Usually can affect places like the big toe, can sometimes affect the knee. And it's associated with diet. So, you know, any of those other symptoms, you should probably mention to your doctor, and they can work you up, because that's not typical of osteoarthritis.
11: Now, you mentioned some lifestyle factors that can play a major role in osteoarthritis management, one of which being weight loss. For, you know, anyone who's overweight, even losing 5 to 10% of body weight can meaningfully improve the symptoms. But what are some other lifestyle factors that come into play that, you know, we could look at to better manage osteoarthritis?
10: Yeah, so weight loss is a biggie. Activity, as we mentioned before, I'm going to harp on that. Movement is medicine. I think you said motion is lotion. I like to say movement is medicine. Same thing, right? But also, you know, ensuring that if you are going to participate in physical activity, that you're doing it safely. And so stretching is really important. You know, after I hit 30, I realized, oh my God, I have to stretch before I work out, because otherwise I'm going to be tight and in pain. And that actually predisposes you to joint injury. And joint injury is something you definitely want to avoid, because joint injury does predispose you to OA long term. So warming up before physical activity, making sure that you're using proper technique and proper equipment, and then strengthening those muscles around vulnerable joints. You know, like we had discussed, the quadriceps for knee osteoarthritis and hip flexors for hip osteoarthritis. And you also want to avoid any sudden increase in exercise intensity. You know, you can slow and steady. Slow and steady. And then, you know, at work too, if you have a physically demanding job that involves maybe repetitive kneeling or squatting, heavy lifting, you want to make sure that you're taking regular breaks, that you're using assistive devices for heavy lifting, that you're doing it the right way. And you can even, you know, talk to your employer about certain like ergonomic modifications at work too for your workplace, and just overall, you know, avoiding a sedentary lifestyle. As much as the joint pain makes us wanna sit, don't do it. I promise it's better to just to keep moving.
11: Very good. We're just about out of time. I imagine, just quick question before my outro. No specific diet, I imagine, cures osteoarthritis, but what are some things that we can eat that may help with that? Just real quickly, we've got 20 seconds.
10: Okay, so anti-inflammatories. Turmeric is a well-known anti-inflammatory. High fiber is another way to decrease inflammation in your diet, and avoid fatty, greasy, fried foods at all costs, just for your health in general. But those are some things you can do.
11: Wonderful. Dr. Mobley, Dr. Valera, we're just about out of time. We are out of time. Thank you both for joining us today to share your expertise. 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
24: We need to be able to have more nuanced conversations about these issues and not just think that the criticism of police means wholesale getting rid of law enforcement.
20: All that and more this week on Radio Health Journal.
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20: What does safety mean to you? Last week, Terrence Keel revealed how at least 5 people die each day in state custody, either during arrest or at some form of correctional or detention facility. His new book, The Coroner's Silence, reveals the dangerous reality of in-custody deaths and how their stories are often minimized or rewritten in the death records. To Keel, this doesn't sound like a system that prioritizes public safety. While many people imagine feeling safe as the ability to call 911 in an emergency, Keel's perspective of safe is more proactive instead of relying on support after the fact.
24: To me, safety is providing dignity, power, shelter, clothing, and purpose to people so that they are not driven to a point of desperation where they need to break into your house. You see the difference? One is about investing into people so that people can live lives that have purpose and dignity. The other is cleaning up the mess when we don't invest in people and we want to arrest them and lock them up. And there's no secret, and we've known this for decades. Jails and prisons are not places of reform. Very rarely are they that. They usually are places of trauma or places where people become even further broken and sometimes tragically lose their lives. We need to be able to have more nuanced conversations about these issues and not just think that the criticism of police means wholesale getting rid of law enforcement.
20: Keel is a professor of human biology and society and African American studies at UCLA. He believes law enforcement shouldn't be expected to cover every type of emergency. Yes, we want them on the scene if there's a school shooting. However, there are other nonviolent situations that may have more successful outcomes if a mental health professional was dispatched instead.
24: So many of the people who have died in police custody are people who are struggling with mental health conditions, but they don't have access to health care. They're people who are dealing with substance abuse issues, but they can't see a medical professional or health care provider. We live in this strange nation where we don't believe people are entitled to medicine, shelter, food, clean air, clean water, which are the material things that create healthy people. So when you take those things away, what do you create? You create unhealthy people. And when an unhealthy person or a vulnerable person, which is a better way to think about it, comes into contact with an agent of the state that can use violence, can end your life lawfully, and also has a history of being discriminatory, it's a very tragic, potent interaction.
20: And it's in the death record where Keel says we can truly see the scope of this problem.
24: It shows how these people are falling through the broken social safety net. They're in health crisis. Someone calls. We need an EMT or a paramedic. My brother, who is a military veteran who has PTSD, is at a holiday party and is not doing well. Do not send police. They send police anyways, and that person dies within a matter of a few moments. So it's a second death. It's a kind of failure that we're failing people in general in this country, and then we're failing them a second time when we send police instead of care.
20: In his book, Keel details many stories of people who've died in police custody, including Glenda Raymer, a 49-year-old white woman with a history of mental illness. She called the police to her house because she believed her boyfriend had overdosed. But when officers get to the scene, they find her partner to be healthy with no signs that he was under the influence of any drugs.
24: She gets upset because she's convinced, hey, there's something wrong, help him. Things escalate. They ask her to leave the home and she complies. She goes and sits in front of her pickup truck. And then the record makes it unclear what was said to her, but suddenly there's a change in events and she gets angry and she grabs a kitchen knife. And the record makes a great deal about this kitchen knife. And it's written in such a way that it then allows the reader to think it's reasonable for what happens next.
20: And what happens next is that Glenda is surrounded by at least 9 armed officers while experiencing what appears to be a mental health crisis.
24: This is a white woman with a cane, with a mass in her abdomen, weighing less than 100 pounds. And police are trying to de-escalate the situation, but they're doing it with their guns drawn. So imagine the escalation of violence here, right? The threat of violence. And at one point, the death record mentions that she's has a knife in her hand and her purse in the other hand, and she's rocking her body back and forth to trying to kind of console herself because this is a heightened stressful situation, right? Cortisol levels are spiking. No doubt her heart rate is spiking. And they shoot her point blank range with beanbag rounds from a shotgun, but they shoot her in her chest.
20: The impact caused her ribs to break into her body, puncturing her heart. Police shot her a second time in the arm, and she died soon after from severe hemorrhaging.
24: The family gets the death record, and it's determined that the death was a homicide, but the actions of police were lawful. They didn't break any law, so no charges were brought. The district attorney did not prosecute police or law enforcement. That doesn't sound like justice at all. It sounds like they made a mistake. Force was used. She should still be alive. And I share that story because if that can happen to a 40-year-old white woman with disability, what do you think happens to a 21-year-old Latino man or a 19-year-old, you know, black man who's 6'3" with a hoodie on? We can imagine we've got countless stories of what happens to these people. And I think it's a reminder of just how the investment in policing has come at the expense of the investment in people. Glenda Raymer should be still alive. And so many other victims in this book should still be alive if we had only invested in their lives.
20: And though the death investigation system isn't causing these deaths, it's helping to cover up the factors that are.
24: We know police are violent and they end lives. But what we don't realize is that doctors and physicians, who we've been convinced are arbiters of truth, They do independent objective research. They're driven by science and the Hippocratic Oath of do no harm. So we give them a pass and we don't realize how vulnerable they are to bias and discrimination, just like law enforcement. So what we need is to work to hold that system accountable, because that system should be held accountable. At least at the very least, the idea that elected officials who appoint medical examiners and coroners, because many medical examiners and coroners don't run for office, so they're not accountable to a voting constituency, which is part of the problem. But the people who appoint them are. We have to put pressure on them to create things like civilian oversight commissions, which are happening all around the country.
20: Civilian oversight commissions are designed to increase transparency, accountability, and trust between officers and the communities they serve. The National Conference of State Legislators reports that at least 18 states have laws around community involvement in law enforcement oversight.
24: These civilian committees allow members of the public, very often people who've been impacted by police violence, to have some say over cases where people die in custody or the budget that police are getting annually. Police departments are some of the few places in this country besides the military where they can kill us and continue to get rewarded with more funds into their department annually every year. It's a really strange system.
20: And while these efforts are important, they're just one piece that's needed in a much larger puzzle. Since part of the problem is law enforcement's expected to deal with all situations, Keel says we need to empower communities to create their own safety systems so we aren't calling police for every situation under the sun.
24: It can have a lot of different forms. There are certain communities, like in New York, for example, that are running civilian-run courts where people can resolve disputes with each other without actually ever having to involve law enforcement and police. And the results have been really powerful. People are able to deal with, you know, theft and assault and all kinds of issues not involving traditional law enforcement. It might also look like creating systems where, which we've been doing in our lab and other places have been doing, creating secondary review of autopsies for communities and families. Colin Kaepernick's Know Your Rights Camp, for example, offers free secondary autopsies to any community member who has lost a loved one in police violence. These efforts have been really useful because autopsies are very expensive. They can be from $1,500 to $10,000. Having a service like this provides community with another level of resource that they can use to challenge the system.
20: Keel believes that we also need to keep investing in our communities so that everyone has the opportunity to live with purpose and dignity.
24: These kinds of like community run efforts, I think, have to be also invested in while we are continuing to hold this democratic system accountable. And we got to keep our hands on both parts because you need one. One can't work without the other. And I don't think we should put all of our eggs in the basket of traditional politics. But I also know community cannot exist completely free of government because we need to be able to have permits and access to just the very basic needs of a city or a county to operate independently.
20: Keel's book reminds readers that this is not someone else's problem. We all come in contact with the system and it can fail any one of us.
24: It's a crisis that's hiding in plain sight and will only change if everyday people begin to see themselves and the victims of police violence. We have to overcome this idea that it's just a problem that affects Black people or Latinos. No, every demographic can be found in that 32,104 people who died. In fact, the largest population in terms of raw numbers are white Americans. White Americans made up 32% of those deaths, followed by Black Americans, which were in the 20 percentile, and the Latinos, which were in the lower 20 percentile. And so this is an issue that affects every demographic of our country. And the only way it changes is if we begin to really kind of get involved and see the issue for what it is.
20: The Coroner's Silence is available now wherever you buy books. You can find more information about Terrence Keel and all of our guests on our website, radiohealthjournal.org. Our executive producer is Amira Zavery. I'm Kristen Farah.
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6: Brian Kane was already working in law enforcement when he decided to join the military, though it wasn't necessarily a career change he had planned.
7: I was very young. I was 19, and I had a gentleman pull me aside, and he said, "Son, if you're going to continue to do this job, you need to go get some life experience." And he was absolutely right. So I went and joined the United States Marine Corps at a ripe old age of 20 years old.
6: Kane was placed in the delayed entry program, which gave him up to a year before shipping out to basic training. But once again, his original plan got derailed.
7: I got home from work because I worked overnight in the jail and turned on the television and watched the second airplane hit the World Trade Center. And I knew in that moment that my life was going to be wholly different. So my recruiter called me and said, "Hey, congratulations. You don't have a year anymore. You are leaving in 6 weeks to go to boot camp." And so I spent Thanksgiving, Christmas, New Year's at Marine Corps Recruit Depot, Paris Island, South Carolina in 2001. And I eventually went on to become a bomb dog handler. I did 4 years, got out, went back into law enforcement, and then continued on in service in law enforcement capacity until 2014.
6: And like so many others, Kane returned home with more than he'd bargained for. Post-traumatic stress disorder is estimated to affect more than 1 million veterans in America. Since PTSD can present in so many different ways, some people, including Kane, don't initially realize that's what they're experiencing.
7: I didn't know why I was behaving the way that I was behaving, or that I did the things that I did, or didn't do the things that I didn't do. I didn't have a full grasp and understanding of why I was the person that I was until I started kind of going down this rabbit hole of learn behavior that no longer serves us and then leads to a certain kind of behavior. What I mean by that is anybody that has first responder training or was in the military will understand that when you walk into a restaurant, you sit with your back to the wall and you face the door. So why do you do that? Well, it's because the door is the place where the problems come in and you want to be the first to see that. It's fine to sit facing a door. What's not fine is when it becomes so much of a disruption to your life that it causes problems in other areas.
6: Kane began avoiding all the places where he had experienced trauma. While that's somewhat easy to do in the military, he realized it's a much harder task in law enforcement.
7: For first responders, that's not always a choice. So for me, I would avoid going places, or I would isolate when family came over because it was just so much of everybody wanting everything from me all at once. And I just didn't have the wherewithal to be able to understand that, you know, people didn't want something from me. They just wanted to be with me. And my brain just didn't comprehend that.
6: When he couldn't avoid the triggering memories, Kane would completely isolate himself and turn to alcohol for help. Thankfully, Kane decided to take back control of his life nearly 4 years ago. He started down a path for healing from PTSD and traumatic brain injury, utilizing different programs offered through the VA. Though many people automatically think of the clinical treatments, Kane says he also got a lot out of the complementary programs that fostered his creativity.
7: A couple of them, it was actually writing songs. So there's like some songs that you co-write with other people in your cohort. And I found that to be incredibly therapeutic for me. And when I completed all that, I had found this organization called Guitars for Vets and applied to be a student.
6: Guitars for Vets is a nonprofit that helps military veterans cope with trauma through music therapy. It's one of the VA's complementary care programs. Soon after applying to be a student, Kane saw a job opening within the organization and is now the development director for Guitars for Vets. Nathan LeCompte says the program is able to tailor the experience for each student.
8: When we engage with a veteran, we find out where they are, we find out what they're interested in. We originally only taught acoustic guitar, you know, back when we started 20 years ago, but after being able to grow and expand our program, so now when we engage with a veteran, we part of the initial conversation is, what's interesting to you? Would you like to play the acoustic guitar? Are you more interested in electric guitar or maybe even bass guitar?
9: LeCompte is the interim executive director at Guitars for Vets. Once they have a good idea of what the student's into, the next step is matching them with an instructor from their pool of nearly 1,000 volunteers.
8: Now, as this veteran lives near about 40 minutes from a brick-and-mortar chapter, we truly do recommend that's the route for them, because the face-to-face interaction, the community, the camaraderie, that's what folks truly benefit from, and we'll make that introduction to the local chapter there. Now, if a veteran is not anywhere near a local chapter, we do fortunately operate a cyber chapter. We have a director of online learning that helps manage a pool of almost 80 volunteers that teach for veterans across the United States, to include Alaska and Hawaii and everywhere in between.
9: It's a 10-week program where the instructor and student have one-on-one sessions playing their chosen instrument.
8: Now, there are exceptions to that where we know that there are some veterans that would truly benefit from just having a battle buddy with them, having somebody there to share the experience that makes them feel more confident and allows them to relax and take a breath and enjoy the experience. But we do try to cap that at about 3 veterans to 1 instructor, because we also want to make sure that the experience doesn't get watered down and get sullied with a room full of veterans and then just one guy or girl leading the charge at the front of the classroom.
9: While some of the volunteers are veterans themselves, LeCompte says many are musicians.

0: super gross, dude.
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2: Medical notes this week. You could get a 3-for-1 deal at your flu shot appointment this year. A study published in Science Advances reveals a vaccine that triggers strong protective immunity against seasonal influenza, COVID-19, and RSV all at once. Animal trials showed there was no reduction in immune response or drop in effectiveness when combining the three vaccines into one. Researchers hope this will help boost immunization rates across the country. Are you properly prepared for your next hike? Research shows that the vast majority of people head into remote parks severely under-equipped. Data from a survey published in Wilderness and Environmental Medicine reveals that only 15.7% of day hikers and 25% of trail runners actually carried basic survival essentials, despite high self ratings of safety. At a minimum, hikers should carry maps, emergency water, and comprehensive first aid items. And finally, the mystery of chronic itch may finally be traced back to the finest hairs on your skin. A study published in the journal Neuron reveals that the short, fine hairs we think of as peach fuzz on our skin are wired to sensitive neurons dedicated strictly to transmitting mechanical itching sensations. While typical treatments effectively soothe chemical irritations like mosquito bites, they completely fail against this pathway. Researchers hope this finding helps create more effective therapies for chronic itch. And that's Medical Notes this week. I'm Mayon Vosta-Betancourt.
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2: With SRN News, I'm Bob Agnew in Washington. President Trump told reporters yesterday that new agreement between Israel and Hamas has a lot of promise, even though there are certain to be some ups and downs.
3: So we do have an understanding with Israel. Israel is very happy about it. Israel helped us. And they've been very good. They've been very good about it. Most people say.
2: Some big changes being made at Scouting America.
4: At the National Jamboree, one of Scouting's biggest events, dedicated spaces for gay young people, women, and scouts of color have been eliminated. Some scouts who had planned to attend in West Virginia backed out. Defense Secretary Pete Hegseth threatened to end the Pentagon's century-old partnership with Scouting America if it did not make changes, including refocusing away from diversity initiatives. A Scouting America spokesperson said the organization remains fully committed to welcoming and serving all youth, but did not address questions about the changes to the Jamboree. I'm Ed Donahue.
2: This is SRN News.
1: 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The Answer.
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10: 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Views and opinions heard on Jerry Tomb of Smart Money are not necessarily the opinion of this station or its management or Independent Financial Group, LLC, its affiliates, officers, or directors. Material on this program is intended for general information only and should not be taken as specific investment, tax, or legal advice. We are here to talk about your finances, investments, and the economy, and we are aiming to change the way America thinks about investing.
9: Welcome to Smart Money with Jerry Tomb. This is Michael Williams, and today we have always one of my favorite guests. We get to bring David McCord back on, our in-house president, chartered market technician, go-to guy for what's going on in the markets, and we're blessed that we get to pick his brain throughout the week, but that's periodically true. We get to convince him to come back on the radio and share his thoughts with our listeners, so we do have him today. So we'll get into what's going on with the stock market, the economy, but first, Jerry, I guess you want to start with that stock market.
11: I do, and I think that one of the things we want to do is to kind of drill down on, there are so many areas of the market to me that, to quote one of our favorite quotes from Yogi Berra, Sign Dale, it feels like deja vu all over again, or I guess that was actually Yogi that said that.
9: That's Yogi, yep.
11: So anyway, there are a lot of similarities to some things that we're seeing that we're, and this is part of what we want to bring this out on next week's show. We're going to have, I'll be in San Diego, so I'll be remote. I may be on part of the show, would be my guest, but I want David and Michael to cover, there's a really good article from one of our analysts, Ned Davis, about the differences in the dot-com era from the 1990s versus today. There are a lot of people are seeing those parallels. And there are a lot of areas, as we said, that the similarities are different this time. And I think that there's a different outcome right now, at least for the time being. If you look at the big picture, let me start with the big picture. I'm a big picture kind of guy, and I work better in that arena. David's much more detailed in terms of the market stuff. Essentially, from my perspective, here's what I see in the big picture for the market. Now, again, I'm not talking about specific micro details. We'll get David into that a little bit. We'll talk more about the earnings, which have been pretty spectacular. But it looks like to me in the big picture, and again, we'll highlight this next week on next week's show, the differences. Are these similarities different? What are the differences in the dot-com era versus the current AI build-out and all the technology boom that we're in right now? And there are a lot of similarities, but I think a lot of people are being misled and that they're feeling like this is going to have the same ultimate outcome. You don't know. You don't know where the outcome is going to be because it's probably, in my view, 2 or 3 years away would be my best guess.
9: Yeah, I don't know that any major top of the market has been the same that you can compare it in the past. There may be similarities, but there's always differences.
11: And so what you have to do, and this, again, brings us back into David's court, is look at the symptoms. Okay, what are the symptoms of the issue? And you go to the doctor and you say, hey, I've got this and this and this, you know, symptom. And they come up with a diagnosis of what they think's wrong with you. So that's kind of what we have to look for. And in my view, and David, I think, agrees with this, but I'll let him speak for himself. In my view, we don't see the ingredients. Let's call it that way. So I'll talk about making a cake instead of the doctor and the symptoms. I don't see the ingredients for a major top in place at this point in time. But it's something I think you need to watch because historically speaking, looking at it again from a big picture perspective, when you get high degrees of leverage, we got some speculative activity this week. You know, we had a stock portfolio from a guy that basically was running a high-end hedge fund, Leopold Aschenbrenner, in a crisis mode after AI-related bets sank. And I got, okay, well, this guy's a genius. He's 25 years old. How old was he when the dot-coms hit? One. You know, so, I mean, there's so many similarities. There's so many things that happen that human nature tends to repeat itself. But anyway, we'll talk a little bit about that. But here's big picture stuff. Number one, I don't believe the AI build out is saturated yet. I don't believe it's anywhere near the top of that market cycle yet. If I had to guess, and this is purely an educated guess, and our good friend Michael Underhill would have probably a better guess on this. But right now I'm thinking we're in the seventh inning ish on this game, nine inning game. So it could be longer than that. We could run out until the end of the decade, till 2030. We'll have to wait and see. Two things that are really important on that would be the inflation rate, how much inflation accelerates between then and now. Is this just a temporary respite we're having from inflation, and the Fed's going to accurately bring it back down to 2%, and it's going to stay 2% for the rest of my lifetime? Or could it be the alternate scenario, which is where I'm leaning on right now and strongly leaning, is a no. This is the beginning. This is the first, kind of like if you go to Pikes Peak in Colorado, there are foothills. You can get to the top of the mountain, but it sure takes a long time to go around that winding road. But there are foothills before you get to the top. That's, to me, kind of where I think we're sitting right now, kind of in a foothill, not at the top of the market cycle. And I think that's true about the AI build out as well. One thing to watch. Here's some watches. Leverage. Leverage in the system can be devastating. It can be poison, if you will. And that's one of the things that got this big, you know, big hedge fund in trouble is the amount of leverage taking. And again, I'm going to defer to David on that, on the details, because that often causes spectacular blowups. Now, the similarities are different. We had in 1998 a hedge fund. It was the largest hedge fund in the world at the time, called Long Term Capital Management, that blew up completely based on directional bets, based upon mostly interest rate spreads with different countries, but extremely high levels of leverage backed up by two of Wall Street's favorite guys that won Nobel Prizes in economics and financials. And everybody thought, oh, this is the greatest thing in the world. They've invented the perpetual money machine, but unexpected things happened. And so Russia defaulted on their loans. That just started the dominoes falling. And all of a sudden, everybody woke up that the emperor had no clothes, at least for the hedge fund, long-term capital management, about August of that year. And the market went down close to 20%, bottomed out, and then the New York Fed bailed them out. New York Fed had a meeting of the conglomerates, said, hey, Merrill Lynch, you know, all you big broker guys, you're going to take X amount of these positions. I'm assigning them to you. You will take them or else. And so they bailed it out, and it worked. At the end of the day, the likelihood is pretty high that those were very profitable positions once they got bailed out. But in the short run, when the dominoes started falling, you couldn't stop them from falling. So the leverage is one of the things to watch right now. And that is a potential canary in the coal mine. If you look at the gross amount of margin debt that's out there, it's very high. As David would tell us, in a way, it doesn't matter until it turns down. Once it turns down, then you start the avalanche potentially. And so that's one of the keys to watch, one of the canaries in the coal mine. Will there be more blowups? We've had two this week. It's quite interesting. Interest rates, that's bigger factor to me, is what the Fed is trying to keep inflation down at the PCE, down at 2. I'm skeptical that that's going to work. And I'll quote one of my favorite, the late Alan Greenspan, who said this is a decade of stagflation like the 1970s. Lower economic growth, the second quarter early estimates on the GDP are up like 1.5. Okay, well, 1.5 is not negative. It's not a recession. But it's not like the Reagan years or even Bush number two. We're not seeing 4 or 5 or 6% growth of the GDP in those kind of markets. So we're in a slow growth mode, and interest rates are still accelerating. Inflation's going up. We'll see interest rates hit a high. The 30-year hit a high. The highest it's been since 2007. What happened after 2007? Anybody remember that? Can you pull out the memory card that's in your, you know?
9: Called the Great Financial Crisis.
11: I think I heard that. Yeah, it's kind of like when I was a kid, an undergraduate, you had to go to the library and pull out these reference cards. You know, there's stacks and stacks and stacks.
9: Oh, I do not miss those.
11: Oh, yeah, me too.
9: Oh, my gosh.
11: So anyway, I think inflation's going to be a different story this decade. I think it's going to have a different outcome, different ways to profit. I see a lot of potential for profit in the market still. Profit margins right now are double what they've been averaging historically since World War II. So we do have a different world. It is different this time in many ways. But keep in mind, the legendary John Templeton said, this time is different are the four most expensive words of the English language. So what it's like to me, okay, I feel like we're on this train. We're looking for the next stop. I don't think we're at the next stop yet, but I do think we're going to need to watch for it, because if and when we do get into the more difficult times, and we'll do some more work on things like the fourth turning and Rogoff and Reinhardt, I've got a whole list of the new things we're going to talk about that are really old, new, put a new spin, understanding on those old things. We're going to be doing that over the next few weeks, next couple of months. But the bottom line is, it looks like we're still marching higher to me. I don't see a decline in the profit margins. The stock repurchases are still high. As a matter of fact, earnings, 27% of S&P operating earnings so far, 87% have beat expectations on earnings. 87%? Does that sound like somebody who's about to die of a heart attack or have a flu? No, that's a pretty spectacular. And if Dave wants to comment on this, he can. Or if not, he doesn't have to. But the five-year average for earnings expectations up 78%. 10-year up 76% kind of growth rate. Right now we're at 87. That is really significant. 19.5 is double the post-war average, which is a little over 10. And stock buybacks are continuing to reduce the supply. As a matter of fact, if you look at the number of companies that are traded today versus, again, so it's all about, some of this is just pure supply and demand. The number of stocks trading on the big three exchanges, NASDAQ, Amex, and the New York Stock Exchange, in the late 90s, it was about 8,700 stocks that were trading, 8,700. Keep in mind, okay, you've got index funds that are auto-feeding into this market. And last I saw is that the average American in his 401k has close to 50% of his money in stocks compared to most other countries, which are 10 and 15%. You could make the case it's an equity cult in the long run, but in the short run, it's just continuing to run. 8,700 stocks-ish back in the mid-90s, it got to a low of 4,600, half as many publicly traded stocks. Now, if you think in mind of the auto feed, as you brought up a few weeks ago, 401Ks, where most of them, I just got a new client, I won't mention his name, one of my favorite lawyers. Is that an oxymoron, a favorite lawyer? No, not really. Anyway, he's an estate planning attorney I've worked with off and on since the late 80s. And he essentially decided he didn't want bonds in his 401K and just went auto feed into all stocks until he's now looking at retiring. But the bottom line is, I think there are a lot of people like that. Some people are just whatever, set and forget. Oh, okay, the 2020 blend or the 2030 blend or whatever. But I think if people are a little more self-directed, they're probably more in line with the auto feed into the market. If you look at net repurchases, how many stocks have been repurchased by their companies, and that, again, this is a behavioral thing. It's better for, if you're looking at it from the standpoint of a shareholder, if you're looking at the standpoint of an officer of a corporation, publicly traded corporation, they get better rewards if the company buys back their own stock versus paying high rates of tax on the shares if they have, you know, more profits and more dividends to pay out. So it's just a matter of behavioral finance, if you will, and right now it's still in our favor. So those, to me, are kind of the big picture items on the market. Let's go to David, and David's got just, I just asked him to give us a thumbnail on this, not hyper detail about it. We had a couple of spectacular blow-ups this week. What's going on? First of all, you want to start with Korea or you want to start with the Wonder Kid?
12: Well, I mean, there's been a whole lot going on. I think just to start overall, the last, just setting the bigger picture, because everything in the market, the biggest growth impetus has been the AI build-out. And that's been the case for a while. And that's been where an outsized chunk of the overall aggregate earnings growth is coming from, because you have the Mag 7, who in general are the big spenders. And then you have the beneficiaries of that spending, which are all of the various, as the detailed people would call them, the parts of the stack of how you build a data center. You need servers, you need chips in those servers, you need intercommunication, you need to have the, you know, the places built with all the other various power equipment, et cetera, and you have to have power connections. So your data center developers, et cetera, that have to do all of that, you know, work on the front end. So it's been a little bit of back and forth since last fall. We had a sell-off in November. We had another one in March. The last 6 weeks, we've had another one, which has not really brought the overall market down that much, but has significantly affected the build-out stocks in the sector. So the name of this hedge fund was Situational Awareness. So, which is rather never ironic with hindsight at this point.
9: And it's never good when you say the name was. That's not a good not a good thing when you're talking past tense.
12: Actually, they did manage to keep the fund operational. So what they did was they sold off their entire book of publicly traded equities. And they sold that in bulk to Citadel, which is one of the biggest, you know, market makers and traders in the country. We won't get into all the conspiratorial stuff that goes into that, but let's just say clearly what happened, because when you're a big institutional investor, you have to publish your positions. And so everybody's looking at their 13F every quarter saying, what is Leo investing in? Because he did have the, you know, he worked for one of the big, I think it was Anthropic, you know, he had the, despite his youth, he had the reputation of being, you know, extremely, extremely high IQ. And so he started his own fund, started with a few hundred million, which is a lot, yes, you know, for somebody at that age. But it's not a lot when you're plugged in and have the connections and people think you know what you're doing. And he did seem to know what he's doing. So this has been one of the monster return streams that's been out there over the last few years. He started it in 2022, so 4 years in. And even after being down 60% this month, in other words, for the month of July, he's down 60% in that fund. And that fund is still up, according to their letter, which this has been reported, Wall Street Journal, other places, is still up 80% on the year. But the problem is, when you have high leverage and people know that you're overexposed and vulnerable, the sharks will come after you. So once the blood is in the water, they're not going to stop. And so the areas that he's been in have been relentlessly punished, like I said, over the past 6 weeks. And to the point of, even after being very oversold, yet again, there's been more downside. And so that seems to have come to at least some short-term resolution. This week, he sold off all those, you know, because when I think it was Charlie Munger's quote, he said, three things will get you in trouble as an investor: liquor, ladies, and leverage. And according to Warren Buffett, Charlie really just meant leverage. He just had to be alliterative and make it a little bit of a better saying. But so, you know, they were leveraged up to 4 times, apparently, at least on and off. You know, these are not fixed positionings, but his stocks were getting hammered and hammered and hammered again. And meanwhile, the stocks that they were short were going up and up and up and up. So everybody knew their positioning because it's public. And so basically, he said, if there's another decline like this, what, you know, with the leverage, your equity goes away very quickly. Mm-hmm. So they were up like 450% on the year as of a few weeks ago. And now they're up 80, which is still, you know, most people would love to have that. But if you got in recently, you're not very happy. So it was either do that or end up being a zero or worse. So that's what they did. They sold all of that off to Citadel. And once that pressure was relieved, where everybody knew, okay, you can fight some small hedge fund, but you're not going to fight Citadel and win. So a lot of those stocks were up, you know, on Wednesday earlier in the week. I guess that was that Wednesday or Thursday? It's right. Been so much this week between the Fed and everything else. So, you know, a lot of those stocks were up 15, 20, several over 30%, and not small caps, you know.
11: In a day.
12: In one day. So once you have that positioning and everybody shuffles to get on the right side, and again, that's leverage driven too. And if you're short, you have potentially infinite losses. So you don't want to get on the wrong side of these trades. You got to adapt quickly, which, even though Leo didn't adapt as quickly as he would have liked, they did manage to save the firm, and he's still probably a billionaire and not
11: the 25-year-old billionaire.
12: Yeah.
11: From OpenAI, as I know.
12: Whose wedding is this weekend, so that'll be an interesting interesting contrast of emotions, probably. But anyway, so that's just to highlight the risk of over-leverage and over-concentration and all of these things when all of your bets are basically even though there might be some diversification of the names, it's all essentially kind of one trade. Even their shorts were correlated with their longs, you know, inversely. So essentially, you're still making the same trade. And that's the way this market has been. It's either been the AI stuff is good or we hate it and we want the spending to stop. And so this tug of war is probably going to keep going on because you're going to have winners and losers. We talked about that. Oracle's kind of the weak sister. We had, you know, really extremely good numbers from Microsoft and Amazon this week that, you know, it all comes down ultimately to ROI, return on investment. In other words, all of this massive spending has to have some sort of return on the back end. Otherwise, why would you do it? But that doesn't still mean even if the ultimate story has legs left to go, you can be right on the macro thing, which I think Leo has been very right, a lot more right than a lot of other people, even on the specific choices that they made. It's just he got over-leveraged. He didn't have the experience, apparently, to know what he didn't know. And so now he has the experience, and we'll see. It'll be interesting to see how that changes going forward. But the Korean thing was mainly similarly. Their market is extremely concentrated on memory stocks. In other words, the stocks that build out RAM memory. So Samsung, SK Hynix. Here in the U.S., some of those other names would be like Micron. So these areas have been, you know, we've had a series, for lack of a better term, of rolling bottlenecks in the AI build-out. In other words, there's a shortage of this or a shortage of that or potentially, and so stuff will just run and go crazy. So memory stocks have always been extremely cyclical. So you don't want to, ironically, don't want to buy them when they're cheap, typically, because that's the top of the cycle. And so these stocks have, at their high earlier in the year, some of them were up almost 10x from the beginning of the year because that was, oh, memory, there's this massive demand, there's lack of supply. While that story is in play, you know, you've had a lot of these areas attracting, obviously, hot money. And so because the Korean market is very focused on that particular area, there's been a lot of speculation there. And they had some leverage thrown into the mix as well as they introduced some of the leverage-based trading that was available to retail investors. And so you have people that went all in on leverage because this idea is definitely going forward. And then the problem is you can't handle normal corrections. And this is something even back from the 90s, which in some ways a lot of these moves have been bigger. They haven't been as persistent day after day after day after day to the extent that I know we saw in 99, to my recollection. But some of the back and forth volatility has been larger because I think you have so many more people playing with leverage and concentration. So that is, you know, normal for these super high growth names that always, almost always come with super high valuations, that normal volatility, I mean, 25% is nothing. Really, 50% is normal. If you go back and look at what Cisco did during the late 90s, it had multiple drawdowns at 50% on the way up. You look at the chart, the weekly chart over, you know, years, and it looks like, wow, it's straight up. Well, no, it wasn't. You know, look at those little numbers, you know, if it's a log chart especially. So anyway, you got to be careful with leverage. You can't get all locked in on the idea is the only thing. You have to have risk management in place as well. So
11: is this another example of Asian casino thinking as it comes to investments? It looks eerily suspicious to me. Like, I still remember quotes from the Wall Street Journal early, this is like January-ish of 99, talking about the day traders. They're trying to trade intraday, and they're trying to become experts. They're using leverage. So I'm sitting here looking at this article that you printed off for me from the Korean Junang Daily. I might be mispronouncing that. Talking about leveraged exchange-traded funds. He said, I feel like my life's been turned upside down because I'm constantly glued to a stock screen, said a job seeker. Job seeker? Does not have a job. He's a job seeker named CEO. SEO, who recently suffered a heavy loss after selling their gold to start leveraged trading. But I'm afraid that if I do nothing, I'll be left behind. I know long-term investing is the right approach, but the market is moving so wildly that it feels too costly. Rather than sitting through a sharp decline, I figured I could make at least enough money to earn each day to cover a meal while I traded more frequently. It makes me less anxious. I'm like, and sometimes the KOSPI fluctuates as much as 5 to 10% in a single session. Recent spike in volatility, circuit breakers were triggered twice last week alone. So even though it's funny that Americans got severely burned in the dot-com era with that kind of behavior, and it seems to me in some ways almost like people are having deja vu all over again, or, you know, post-traumatic stress disorder relations to this current market. We don't want to see this happen. We don't see this happen. And I think people are probably overplaying the emotions on that side of it. The Korean casino market, again, sounds a whole lot like 1999 to me. Interesting. Could be, are we repeating the cycle?
12: Yeah, I think human nature, those emotions, you know, you always have to, you know, and I think the key thing that he said was, you know, you don't want to be left behind. In other words, it becomes a social movement where everybody's talking about this at the water cooler, everybody's talking about, and in Korea, it just happens to be focused on the memory stocks because that's the biggest chunk of their stock market. So it kind of exacerbates it for them.
11: It does. Social reality is a very strong concept for psychology and also for the markets, where everybody believes the same thing, and you're literally stupid if you don't believe what everybody else believes until it gets too far, and then it blows up and the pendulum goes back the other way. Good insight, David. Appreciate you bringing this to us. Very good.
9: 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All right, Jerry, so we had a very good interaction with David in the first half. I always enjoy having him on here. Because, again, like I mentioned at the beginning of the show, we get the benefit of picking his brain daily.
11: In-house.
9: And so it's nice to let the listeners kind of get a sneak peek of what we get from David from time to time.
11: It is, and that was excellent. And we had, you know, see, these are pretty exciting current events that happen with Korea having a meltdown of sorts on their extreme trading, as well as the hedge fund, the AI-focused hedge funds, situational awareness, having, well, near bankruptcy. So it's interesting, you know, when you look at behavioral finance, again, that's one of the things that's really important, and it's ignored. Most of you are probably not familiar with some of this terminology. Some people might be, but the industry has been taught a certain way of thinking, and I would strongly disagree with that way of thinking. It's called modern portfolio theory. I know, Michael, when you were an undergraduate and you got your master's in financial planning as well, I remember you made some comments about it. You're like, you didn't know why, but you had to memorize the material in order to pass the test. But your comment to me, if I remember correctly, is I always knew something was wrong with this. I always knew there was something about what they taught me that just wasn't correct in the real world. You want to comment on that just for a second?
9: Well, first, as an ex-professor, I don't recommend you memorize stuff to pass the test. I recommend you learn it. So I was learning the material and making sure I understood why and how it worked. And so as I was learning the why and the how, yeah, it just didn't make sense to me. This, especially just the basic idea. I get the idea of diversification. We're all for that. We even think it's biblical. But to diversify into areas that you know are not working currently, it just blew my mind. I was like, why would I want to leave money in an area that's not working, right? So why not diversify across areas that are working? And so it just bugged me until I met you and I started learning about tactical money management. I was like, mm-hmm. Well, that's exactly what I was thinking in my head. I just didn't know the terminology to put it together.
11: Right. It is, and it is something that, again, you may not understand this. Probably most people don't know this, but it's the bedrock of a lot of the way people have been trained in this industry to think. Now, it's come out.
9: It's even on our exams that we have to take to be licensed.
11: I know, it is.
9: It was just recently that they started bringing in, hey, there are other ways, so we'll introduce that topic a little.
11: Yeah, I remember one of the tests that said, by the way, this is what you need to memorize in order to pass the test. Well, by the way, but this didn't work in 2008.
9: Right.
11: Oh, and then, by the way, you need to know this. This is what you need to know to pass the test. Oh, but by the way, this didn't work in 2008. This and this and this you need to know for the test, but this didn't work in 2008. You know, full disclosure. So the issue is there's a fundamental problem. If you, Jesus made a statement, which I like at this point in time to talk about this theory, if you will. If you remember the analogy he used, I think it was in Matthew 24, if I remember right, he said, you know, if you build your house on the rock, when the storm comes, he didn't say if there's ever a storm. Okay, we're going to build our house and we're going to expect sunny days and, you know, the seagulls are flying by and we're always going to have a calm ocean. Or really? What happens when there is a storm? There's inevitably going to be storms in life, storms in the economy, storms in the market. He said, if you build your house on the rock, yeah, you might use a shingle or two, a little bit of the roof, but your house is going to stand when you have a storm. If you build it on the sand, which in my opinion is something that is not biblical, it's not economic, doesn't match economic history at all. So in other words, I can make the case from scripture that it's unsound in my view. There are diversification principles and so forth that are accurate in the Bible, but at the same time, it doesn't fit with history. If you look back at history and all the things, and we can, this is something, you're getting my passion up here, Michael. I may have to put some stuff up. I like this together on the next few shows. But the bottom line is throughout history, if it flunks the history test, where you look at what people do and how people actually react with their emotions, do any of you out there listening to my voice occasionally have emotions pertaining to your investments? I think most everybody does. So to act like it is something that everybody makes perfectly rational, think about this. Is this something you want to build your house on? Investors every day make perfectly rational and perfectly well-informed decisions about the markets. Yeah, right. Oh, my brother-in-law told me this and this and this and around the sink, and I'm going to buy this, you know. Does any of that happen? Yes, of course it does. Some people are highly analytical, and they may make very rational decisions that are well thought out. But that's not most people. Most people are not hardwired that way. You've got your melancholy engineer types that oftentimes will come up with those kind of decisions. But a lot of people base more on what the social reaction is and social reality. So as we mentioned, social reality says everybody's behaving the same way. They all come to the same mindset. And but the problem is there's always extremes when this happens. And typically when you have the blow ups, like we saw in Korea and like we saw with Leopold Aschenbrenner, what we see is the blow ups occur because of excess emotion and or leverage. So as he said, Charlie Munger said, leverage is the thing that's going to kill you. And so the bottom line is that's kind of what we're facing right now. So let's go back to the economy because I got off on a sidetrack there, but I think it's good information for you to have. Are we in a stagflationary environment? The answer to me is absolutely yes. That's different than what we were doing last decade. Last decade, we were in a deleveraging cycle. Consumers were paying off debts. Basically, we had a housing bubble that peaked out in 2006. We had a financial crisis because of that, because of the extreme leverage that was in the housing market. Talking about leverage, how many of you remember the social reality of 2006? I got a Time Magazine cover that we use in our training materials on psychology. Here's, shows a guy with a house, and he's got his sign in front, and he's getting rich quick on the housing market. Okay, well, that worked until it stopped working, but at some point it stopped working. And then you ended up with a massive crash, especially in places like California, and you created what's called jingle mail. Remember what jingle mail is, Michael? Probably don't.
9: Not really.
11: Jingle mail was what happened is people said, okay, I paid $1 million for this house, and it's worth $800,000 right now, and I'll never pay that off. So I'm going to put my keys into the mortgage company's mail slot, and they can find the jingle mail when they open their door the next day. So you had, this is rampant in California. You had, again, and if you went to Florida around Miami, I remember once went down there to visit a friend of mine, and miles and miles and miles of empty condos that had, you know, here's a 20-story condo with two lights on it. Or, oh, no, we found five or six in one of them. Like, these are, okay, people bought these at the top of the market cycle, and then it crashed, and the developers all went bankrupt, and then a lot of people from South America, everywhere else, came in and bought them for significant discounts. So anyway, the behavioral part of investing is something, in my view, you cannot, absolutely cannot ignore. So let's talk about stagflation for a minute. First of all, what is the GDP? What is the economy part of that? Slow economic growth. It doesn't mean you're in a recession. It means you're in stagnant economic growth. Instead of being, like I said, 4 to 6% under Bush or under Reagan, percentage GDP growth every year, you got 1.5 is looks like the 1.5% is the advanced estimate on the GDP for the second quarter versus 2.1 in the first quarter. So that's not bad. We're not going in reverse. We're not in a recession. The Flash Purchasing Manager Index is saying that selling price inflation, so again, you're dealing with the vendors that are selling their product here. They're selling their product. It's at a four-year high right now. Input costs are at a 14-month high. What does that tell you? That tells you there's underlying pressure. It's not in the wages right now. It's not in housing right now. It's in things like purchasing manager. It's in product and services. The PMI hit an 8-month high. New job claims, you know, people losing their job, hit a low equal to 1969. So we're not seeing massive layoffs. A lot of people are predicting almost the end of the world from the build out from AI. All jobs are going to disappear. We will go into a planetary black hole and no one will ever have a job again because robots are going to run the world. Well, I think that's a little bit of an overkill. Excuse me. Anyway, but if the GDP, again, this is stag. But what about the inflation part? Supply side cannot be controlled by the Fed. They basically can't say, okay, well, oil prices have gone up to $100 a barrel, therefore gasoline may be $4 a gallon, and it's going to be $6 or $8 in California, thank you very much. But anyway, what can the Fed do about that? Not a whole lot. If they want to cause a recession, they can pull all that down. But that is their other part of their mandate, is keep the jobs stable and keep the economy rolling. So how are you going to crimp down on the supply side inflation? The answer is, for the most part, you cannot. So supply chain pressures remain under pressure to go up. Again, we talked about the flash PMI. The input costs accelerated to a 14-month high. So the issue is the underlying cost, and again, I use the analogy of a boiling pot. If you've ever sit there, I'm not the most patient person by nature. Michael kind of knows that. He's worked with me off and on for over 20 years. But the bottom line is this, I'm not exactly always the most patient person. I have a patient side, and then I have, get out of my way, we got to get this done now side, and that happens a lot more than the patient side. But anyway, so you want to boil some eggs. You want to have boiled eggs for breakfast or make an egg salad. What do? You put the eggs in the pot, put the water in there, turn on the heat. This takes too long. I can't stand it. So I'm looking at the bottom of the pan, and you see these bubbles starting to form. Okay, what the bubbles start forming before it boils. That's where we are in inflation right now. We're not seeing a boiling inflation rate. We're seeing the bubbles on the top of the pan, on the bottom of the pan. So the supply side is not something, again, that the Fed can fix without causing a recession. And that invalidates the second part of their mandate, which is keep jobs going higher. Don't let us go into a recession. So supply chain pressures, the bubbles on the bottom of the pan, they remain. Again, I just mentioned this, but I'll repeat it again. Flash Purchasing Manager Index input cost accelerated to a 14-month high. That is bubbles on the bottom of the pan. The PCE, which is Warsh's preferred index to measure inflation, the trend is still up. Now, if the trend had turned down, that would be something we would tell you about, but the trend is still up. If you look at the Fed's recent language from this week's meeting, most people have called this a hawkish hold, meaning you had three dissents, that said we want to raise interest rates, but the statement was the same as in June. So here's your issue is this is a frog in the kettle kind of thing. So at this point, are the inflationary expectations anchored enough? Anchoring, again, is another behavioral finance term. People do this all the time with their portfolio. Well, let's see. I bought it at $100 a share. It went down to 60. I'm not going to sell when it's 60 because my brain is anchored on the $100 price that I paid for it. And it might be a good time to unload it or it might not. That's not the point. The point is to be objective about it. You don't care what you paid for the stock. Now, that's not easy to do, but that's a human behavior issue. And the bottom line is you need to evaluate. And I always tell people this. I said, look, if you had a blank piece of paper right now, if you had not bought this stock at $100 a share, would you own it? And if the answer is, no, I would not own it, then why are you still holding it? Because that's behavioral deal. That's called loss aversion. I'm trying to avoid the pain of suffering a loss. We know from, you know, a lot of the issues with around the behavioral finance, popular delusions and the madness of crowds, you know, et cetera, et cetera. There's all sorts of data out there that publish that said the average, you know, why smart people make big money mistakes. They said the average person hates loss 2.5 times more emotionally intensely than they enjoy the same amount of gain, commensurate gain. So the bottom line is if you paid 100, would you buy this stock again with everything you know now? Would you be buying it today at 60? If it's at $60 a share, if the answer is yes, then holding makes sense. If the answer is no, then holding does not make sense. You're making an emotional decision, not an analytical decision at this point. So if we look back at the frog in the kettle in terms of what the Fed's doing and what's going on, we've had 5 consecutive years where the Fed, the inflation rate has been above target. What's the target? 2. How long have we been above 2? 5 years. Is that Groundhog Day all over again, sort of? Like, oh, we're above? Oh, no, we're going to 2. Well, where are we? 4. Where are we? 8. No, where are we? We're going to 2. Okay, next year, where are we going? We're going to 2. Next year, where are we going? We're going to 2. We're going to 2. We're going to 2. We're going to 2. Anyway, if you go back and look at the Groundhog Day thing where every day he wakes up and it's Groundhog Day all over again, that's kind of what this reminds me of. So wage growth is the thing that is not, at this point, causing the inflation to bubble. So that's the good news. If you're going to take the optimistic view of the inflation rate debate right now, wage growth is stable. We nearly had a recession. If you look at jobs, the last 18 months, we did not have a recession. It ended up being a soft landing, which is not, soft landings are really pretty rare, but we had one. Rents are still flat. There's a slight upward tilt to that. But the bottom line is right now, the inflationary pressures are not extraordinary. But what you got to do is keep your eye on the bond market. We call them, many of you may not be familiar with this terminology, but we call them the bond vigilantes. The bond vigilantes. Michael, do you know where that term came from? I'm putting you on the spot again here. I know the term,
9: but I don't know where it came from.
11: The bond vigilantes came around in the 1970s. What does that mean? In the old westerns, okay, John Wayne's out there or whomever, or Jimmy Stewart in an old western. And what they would do frequently, you see, you know, I don't know how many movies they made like this. You got Walter Brennan, who's, you know, he's hobbling along on one leg, and he's such a funny character, and he's back there guarding the jail. And then you got John Wayne or Dean Martin or whomever with him that are saying, okay, we're not going to let anybody lynch this guy. We're going to protect him until the sheriff comes through town. And so they're sitting there facing off a mob of 50 people. Well, I'll take the first one or two of you out. You know, I'm not going to let this go down. And so nobody decides they want to die over this prisoner, even though they all want to lynch him because they think he's guilty. And crowd psychology has taken over here. And they've done studies on this in terms of crowd psychology. They've taken people who, let's say, would be a normally rational person, and put them in the middle of a group with crowd psychology, high emotion. It could be anger. It could be fear. It could be whatever. And they said, okay, this person becomes a part of the crowd emotionally. It's like they get taken over by their emotion. If you pulled them out and separated them out, they might be more rational and think, oh, this is not a good idea. But they're not being rational at the time. They're being emotional. And it's just, it's part of our hardwiring. It's not something you can just ignore. And what you want to do as an investor is use this to your advantage. Okay, so going back to the Western analogy, you take this guy and you put him out here on the side where he's not in the middle of the crowd with all their emotions. He's going to make a different kind of decision. Okay, so what does that apply? How does that apply to where we are today? Let's look at the, I'm looking at a chart of the 30-year treasury yield. 30 years. 30 years is a long-term investment. All right, so the bond market, when it comes to the bond vigilantes, what happened was in the 70s, they kept getting their heads handed to them again and again and again and again. So inflation started out low in the beginning of the decade, maybe 2% probably range, going by memory here, not a chart in front of me on this one. And then it accelerated. Inflation, when we had the first Arab oil embargo in 74, inflation got into the double digits. We hadn't seen that since World War II, or essentially right after World War II, when the GIs came home and had such a building boom. There was a supply shortage of, you know, materials and stuff as you're building gazillion small tract houses to house the GIs coming home from the war. But the bottom line is we had the highest inflation rate in modern history at that point in time, about 14. Then it went back down to 6, and everybody went, oh, okay, now we're back to normal again. Well, normal's here. Well, so who's worried about the big bad wolf? We don't want to have him blow our house down. But the bottom line is inflation then reaccelerated again. Inflation, a lot of it was driven by oil again, because you had not only you had the Arab oil embargo in the first half, then you had the Iranian Revolution in the second half of the decade, and oil prices went from $2.50 a barrel in the early 70s to $41 a barrel by the end of the decade. Now, this may or may not have any relevance on where we are today, but it's sort of relevant, a little bit. At least it kind of rhymes, so to speak. But the bottom line is you had very high inflation rates. Now, the thing that we don't have, the ingredient we don't have today that we've had in the past, is that you didn't have, back then you had very rampantly escalating prices for labor. So in other words, labor caught on. By the end of the decade, they're like, okay, we're going to negotiate our labor union. And back then you had about 30% or so of the economy that was unionized. Okay, we're going to negotiate our contract for next year's prices and next year's inflation, not just with this one, because we keep getting slam dunked every single year because we start out at 7% and it comes in at 10, and we're kind of tired of that. We're tired of getting beat up continuously. But the bond vigilantes, where did they come in? Because bonds, again, if you look at the emotional tenor and the type of participants in stocks and bonds, people that are in the stock market and are stock investors tend to be much more aggressive type personalities than bond investors. Bond investors think of pensions, think of CPA type mentalities. People are looking at, okay, here's my numbers, number crunching. You don't see a lot of irrational behavior in bonds most of the time. You can have irrationality in any market, but for the most part, it's dominated by institutions like pensions, big mutual funds, ETFs, and so forth. Institutional investors that have typically very low volatility tolerance. And so the bond guys are slow money, if you want to call them that. But what happened in the 70s was every year they would get clobbered. Why? Because inflation goes up and rates go up. And when rates go up, what happens to the bond values? They go down, like the teeter-totter on the playground, the seesaw. So what would happen is every year it's kind of like, okay, well, rates have gone back up again, inflation's gone back up again, and we're getting killed again. So they finally named them the bond vigilantes. Why were they bond vigilantes? They said, okay, the sheriff's not doing his job here, dude. Okay, the sheriff is supposed to be sitting here making sure that we don't get clobbered every year and keep inflation under control. And yet the sheriff's not doing his job, so therefore we're going to have to do it for him. We're going to take these guys out in the woods and lynch them. So the bond vigilantes decided what they were going to do is they were going to raise rates preemptively because they knew that they didn't trust the Fed anymore. And an inflationary psychology had taken place in the whole marketplace. Now, we're not at that point yet. We may not get to that point. But at the same time, we might get to that point, because when I'm sitting here looking at the 30-year treasury yield, and it's at 5.2%, which is just about exactly where it peaked in 2007. By the way, it bottomed at a little over 1 in 2020 with COVID. All right, think about the magnitude of that increase. The 30-year Treasury yield bottomed at a little bit over 1% under COVID, just barely above 1%. So we've gone from 1% in 2020 to 5% in 2026. That is a historic rise in terms of how fast that's happened. What that tells you is that the inflationary backdrop to this, if we go back to the more astute investors, the bond market is five times bigger than the stock market in terms of total volume and so forth. What we're seeing here is the beginning, I believe, of an inflationary psychology taking hold in America. And it's early stage. It's like the bubbles at the bottom of the pan before it boils. That's where we're at. We're at the early stages of that, but I don't think it's going to stay that way. I think that this decade, to quote again Alan Greenspan, my favorite witness on the witness stand here,

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9: With SRN News, I'm Bob Agnew in Washington. A pilot survives a military jet crash in California.
10: The U.S. Marine Corps says a pilot is in stable condition after ejecting from a military jet that crashed near Miramar Air Base near San Diego. The F-35B stealth fighter went down in a field. Video showed

0: a plume of black smoke surrounded by flame-retardant foam, along with military vehicles and firefighters at the scene spraying down the smoking wreckage. Wade Lott says he saw the crash from his truck as he drove to work at a local concrete company. Lott says he saw two jets descending toward the runway, and the first landed without incident, but the second jet began slowing down, almost as if it were trying to hover. Lott says the pilot ejected and the parachute deployed just in time as the jet plowed into the runway right next to another plane.
1: And that is correspondent Jennifer King reporting. 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
7: 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So we do this show because we love educating people about retirement and investing, and we hope that each person listening learns something new today. 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So we hope you're enjoying your summers so far. Matt, how is the Howard family doing?
8: Doing well, Tyler. Doing well. Spending a lot of the final days, final week or so, I guess a couple more weeks in the middle of August. But as you turn that calendar, you start thinking about school starting. A lot of time in the water with the kiddos, trying to burn that energy up. The cabin fever of staying inside and trying to keep them from tearing up anything in the house, wanting to play basketball or throwing darts at each other and anything else that a house full of kids is. As some of you listeners may know, I have five myself, ages 6 to 16. So we have a house full, and so summers can kind of get wild, but we love it. We have a lot of fun with it. So as Tyler mentioned, the name of the show is Plain Talk, No Worries Financial Hour. 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We are an independent financial advisory firm that believe strongly in family values, our values, Christian values, and we do our business that way. We believe in family, as I just spoke about my family. Kristen, who works here as well, she has four kiddos. Her and her husband Matt have four kiddos, the Rucker crew, and Tyler has Anders. It's just storming towards his first birthday, and so it's our 10 kiddos that we have running around the Guardian offices, and we love it. We love every second of it. We believe strongly in big families, and we just love the kids and the stories, and we always share each other's stories and laugh at the crazy that they do and they get into, and we could do whole shows on stuff that's going on with our kids. But we believe in that, believe in families, and when we bring on a client, we believe we're adding a member to our Guardian family, because we do life with our clients. We're here for the ups and downs, the good, the bad, and then the tough times that inevitably come in retirement. You know, the loss of a loved one, those difficult situations, how to navigate those. You should have someone that you can turn to that can help you walk through that. I've said it many times. It's the worst part of this job is walking through a time with a client that's sick or losing a loved one, losing a spouse. But it's part of this job, and we're there to help, men. If you go first, which typically you do, you want your wife to be taken care of. You need to find an independent advisor that you can trust, that you know is going to be there to help, navigate those difficult times. And, that's what we are here to do. 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You'll hear us stress that over and over and over again. Finding an independent advisor is crucial, to having a full plan that is truly customized to you. You're not pigeonholed with some specific insurance company's policy, proprietary bank products, or Wall Street products. If you go to someone that's independent, you have the full array of financial products that they can choose from. So that's why we stress that independence, and you'll hear us stress that over and over and over. If you've listened to the show, you know that. So we do hope you're having a great Saturday wherever you are listening to us from. Hope you're staying cool somewhere. And, we do this show when our office is in Flower Mound, but we know we have listeners all across the Metroplex, North Texas and beyond, Southern Oklahoma. We love our Sooner State clients as well. We have a lot of great clients up in the Lawton, Ardmore and, areas and beyond. So if you, think that you hear something on the show today or want to check us out, or you have a general question for us, you have a question about Social Security or how am I going to withdraw? What accounts am I going to draw from first? What is the most tax advantaged way, to draw from my retirements? How do I even, draw from a 401k or an IRA, or what do I do? You don't even know where to start, or you have any questions in between, give us a call. 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No obligation to talk to us, to set up a time to chat, to build a customized written retirement income plan for you. How much spendable income in retirement will you have? We can sit down and show you. We can show you what that looks like. So give us a call at 972-996-7858, or just remember 1-800-25-RETIRE. If you're driving around, just remember 1-800-25-RETIRE. You can also get us at retirewithmatt.com or retirewithtyler.com. That'll take you to our website, where you can reach out to us, find out information about us, catch old shows. If you have a question that you'd like us to hear us discuss on the show, you can suggest that as well. We love those recommendations for things, because if you have a question, there is almost a certainty that others have that question, and so if we can address it on the radio, it helps your fellow citizens. So we are kind of keeping an eye on things as we move through the summer, and there's a lot of kind of turbulence in the market, if you will, with of course the Iran war and energy prices and the constant up and down and spikes, and then there's a ceasefire, and then there's not a ceasefire, and oil is jumping all over the place. And then one of the things that we've seen driving things recently is we saw it drive things up, the AI and the chip makers, but more recently the chip makers specifically, and then we're starting to see a little bleed over and into some of the AI, but the chip makers specifically have taken it on the chin. For example, as of Wednesday of this past week, After the Fed had their decision, the market really kind of took a nosedive. But over the last month, it was basically NASDAQ down about 10%. S&P not quite as bad. It's about 70% less of that drop. So we're going to get into that. Down about 3% at that point on Wednesday after the Fed's decision. And so, you know, the NASDAQ entered correction territory, which, you know, if you're down 10% since the most recent high, that's called a correction. And there was some kind of runaway. We talked about on this show about how kind of seemingly a bubble has kind of was created after the Iran war. If you go back and look kind of in March, April, in that time frame, and you just see the tech stocks and everything just shot up back to where they were and then beyond. And so it's giving up some of that, which isn't always bad. You know, you don't want this runaway freight train that just continues to expand and exponentially create this bubble. It's not always horrible to have a pullback as long as it doesn't just keep snowballing the other direction.
7: Right. That's exactly right. And it's one of those things where we're proud that we kind of talked about this before it happened, when these semiconductor companies, these chip makers, were at all-time highs. During our show, we were talking about how if you want to go back and compare to the dot-com bubble, the semiconductors by themselves, there's indexes that follow them, that looked a lot like the dot-com bubble back in the early 2000s. And so the run-up, especially, we'll see what the aftermath of this is. You know, over the year, it's still way up. But it's taken a giant, you know, some of these indexes are down that are just following these semiconductors and chip makers down 25% from their all time highs. And that could continue down. It's funny because Intel, we've talked about this before. Intel is one of the companies that are part of this, these chip maker groups. And they were one of the biggest drops back in 2001 with the dot-com bubble. And I've heard a few people say it'd be kind of ironic if they led the charge on the drop for for the semiconductors too. So with all that said, you know, it's not the same exact situation as before, but it is interesting just doing some of the comparisons, and the valuations for some of these semiconductor companies has just gotten way out of hand. When we talked about this before, chip makers tend to have kind of a cyclical, they have a lot of profits, a lot of demand, and then the demand will die away and then it'll all kind of take a dive. So they tend to have these ups and down years. Over the years, they have good years and then bad years and then good years and bad years. It works, you know, it looks like what you'd expect a stock market to look like, just without, you know, the constant up and to the right in general. So with AIs, you know, there's a little bit different, but they will still be cyclical. You will see them go up and down. And so this is part of, if you follow this industry, part of what happens in general, but ultimately, it could spill over into the AI with some bubble worries. And so that's really what we want to talk about, is just that there is risk with this. And we see, if you're just in semiconductors, like we said, there's a 25% drop. If you're in the NASDAQ, which is tech heavy, but it still has other companies in it, you're down 10%. And then when you have the S&P, this is the top 500 companies, a lot more industries in there besides tech. The drop is much less significant. And that's why we're such huge fans of the S&P 500.
8: Yeah, that's absolutely right, Tyler. And just going back to touch on your Intel comment, you know, they finally reached their year 2000. they recovered and went past their all-time high, which was previously reached in the year 2000. They hit that back in April. And so now to see everything plummeting again, that's the type of thing you can't afford to do and be in and be heavily invested in a single stock, or single stocks can be great, but they can also be devastating in a retirement plan. And so we talk about single stocks all the time. We're much more in tune or fans of the broader indexes, as Tyler just mentioned, because with that single stock exposure, if that's one single company has something go wrong, and it might not even be the fundamentals of the company, it might be some crazy thing that the CEO did or the board does that just derails the company. We saw Anheuser-Busch a couple years ago with a marketing thing and things that didn't exactly sit well with your typical Bud Light drinker, you know, and which was kind of ironic, you know, to like know your audience. And so that devastated their stock for a while. And so those types of things can influence that a single stock that don't even have any bearing on the actual the value or the fundamentals of the company.
7: Yeah, and being my background being in CPA accounting work, Enron is a study that we did a lot in school, and the fundamentals for Enron were great, except then you had these board members start cheating the system, lying, doing bad accounting, and lying to everyone. And so you could also have that, which is obviously like the worst case scenario with an individual stock where everything being put out looks good, but really it's all lies and the underlying and there's just really nothing there is what happened with Enron.
8: So. Yeah, that's exactly right. And so we say all this just to reiterate that we are much bigger fans of the broader indexes. For example, the S&P 500, as we mentioned earlier this week, as the NASDAQ entered correction territory, which means it was down over 10%, from its recent highs, the S&P was down, 3% from its recent highs. So there is some correlation there where they're both dropping, they're pulled back because the weighting of these larger tech companies is a large part of the S&P. However, there are 500 companies and there's other industries and some of those are reporting stronger earnings and doing okay and holding the line. So as you see, maybe the S&P didn't shoot up, as fast as, for example, the NASDAQ 100 or the Qs, if you know, the tickers or the semiconductor only indexes. But what goes up fast sometimes comes down even faster and harder. And so, we just say all this, as a general note of retirement investing. You don't want all your eggs in one basket. You want to be diversified. It's okay to, take a flyer here and there on an individual stock if it's not going to put you under, and cause you to, have to go take that job as a greeter, in your retirement. You don't want to do that. You need to have a customized plan, that protects against that.
7: Yeah. And I think safety. What's a safe investment becomes really important here. We're talking a lot about stock market investments, and what you need to have when there is drops or corrections is something to counter that. And that's when a safe type of investment comes into play, which we'll talk about here in a second. When it comes to the risky side of things, so you have your safe side of your portfolio, you have your risky side of your portfolio. The risky side is going to go up and down. That's why it's called risk. Like it can drop, it can go up, and putting it all into one thing just really concentrates that risk. Even something like gold, which has been considered a safe investment for a long time, has big highs and big lows too. We've seen gold, for example, come down off its high about 25% since February, right? The beginning of the Iran war, which is also interesting because that we've talked about this all the time. You want to have safe investments to where if we go to war in the Middle East, you're not worried about it. Funny enough, gold is something that has become kind of tied to the war. And a lot of that has to do with, which is, and I'll just mention this because I think it's interesting. What we saw gold before February, we saw a lot of different countries because of the Trump tariffs specifically trying to find something else besides the dollar as their reserve currency. So they were buying a lot of gold, all these countries around the world, just in case something along with the dollar to hedge risk. Once the Iran war started, a lot of these countries don't have access to a lot of oil and gas like the United States does. So instead of eating it as a country and just not being able to pay for a lot of this oil and gas, they ended up basically selling off their gold to subsidize it to try to get decent rates on their to bring in oil and gas and pay for it into their country. And so that's why we've seen the sell-off basically from the beginning of the Iran war till now, in gold specifically, as these countries sell their gold in order to make up for some of these higher oil and gas prices. We may see that reverse once the war ends, but this is what we're talking about. It's risky. It went up 25%, it went down 25%. You need something more reliable to kind of counteract these big drops if they do happen.
8: Yeah, that's absolutely right. And what you should be looking for in your retirement plan is something that does smooth out that volatility, and it gives you that stress-free retirement, that sleep-easy retirement. There are ways to set up your retirement plan that will allow you to sit up on the 13th tee box and not worry that you're looking at your phone and the market's down 2% in one day. And you're going, oh my gosh, am I going to be able to, draw from this? Or it's in correction territory or worse. If there's a 2008 type of crash, you can still have that stress-free retirement. Enjoy what you're doing. Taking that, that vacation or out on the lake fishing or doing what it is that you enjoy without the stress, that overwhelming, overbearing stress of, am I going to run out of money? And that's the number one fear of retirees. There is a way to set up a retirement plan to alleviate that fear. Not the traditional Wall Street two-step, that 60-40 two-step that we talk about. We're going to talk about that in a second, about the pitfalls and what that 60-40 looks like over the last few years, because their safety net is bonds in their fixed income side. There are alternatives out there. There's alternatives to what we just spoke of about the drops in the market. As we talked, the S&P as of Wednesday was down about 3%. However, there's ways to be in the S&P and not be exposed to that dollar for dollar loss. There are buffers and things with downside protection that you can get into, dual directional funds, structured notes. There are ways to be in the market, but still have a lot of downside protection to ease that volatility, to take out some of that stress. And then, of course, as we talked about, there's some guarantees that can be built into your portfolio as well, instead of the bond, the Wall Street two-step of buying and holding and moving more towards bonds as you get towards retirement. So if you have questions about your current setup, if you don't have a plan, if you are a small business owner and need some key man insurance or a succession plan, or if you just want some general wealth management that grows your money but grows it with guardrails, we'd love to hear from you. 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That'll take you to our website where you can reach out to us. You can check out what's going on our show, our old shows. You can ask questions, and we would love to hear from you. Set up a no-obligation meeting with Tyler or myself. We'll look at your situation, give you a second opinion, all on our dime. We'll do it no obligation to you, and show you kind of some of the things that we would suggest, we would recommend, and put a customized plan together for you. We don't build cookie-cutter plans. We build custom written retirement income plans that will show you how much you can spend in retirement and without that stress of running out of money. So again, if you have questions, 1-800-25-RETIRE, 1-800-25-RETIRE, we'd love to hear from you.
7: Yeah, Matt. So, when we talk about safety, especially, so we just talked about a lot about, like, there's a different risk in the market, individual stocks, these different indexes, potential corrections, or even worse, that's happening now. When we talk about safety and how do you pull from a retirement, from your retirement to live off of it, one of the biggest investment tools that we like to use is something called fixed index annuity. And just to kind of give you a base case of how we might use this, let's say you have about $5,000 a month coming in from Social Security. So between a couple, you and your wife have, you're in your 60s. When you start retirement, you'll have about $5,000 coming in from there. You need $10,000 just to meet your annual needs in general. And so we thought we'd use this as a way to kind of talk about a few different examples of annuities. Cause what we like to use is something called a fixed indexed annuity. And when it comes to fixed index annuities, words have meaning. So fixed means it's principal protected. Index means you're going to follow the index of a market, but you're not invested in it. And then on the annuity side, in this example, we would use it to replace, basically to meet that gap in income from the $10,000 a month. You have $5,000 from Social Security. We need another $5,000 a month coming in. So that's what the annuity would be, is this lifetime income pay you and your spouse for the rest of your life. So if we wanted to hit that, Matt, you have an example here of what that might look like for a typical couple in their 60s.
8: Yeah, that's exactly right. There is there's a product out there that is just flat out guaranteed. And so if you want to truly take the stress out and not worry about what anything's happening, there's some guarantees that are built in. There's a product out there. Let's say you're a 60-year-old couple planning to retire at 65 or 67. Nothing's locked in stone, but you have kind of those goals, and we set something up. But you have $1 million in qualified money in your 401k. That 401k can be rolled over to an IRA, and you can lay the groundwork for your retirement planning. So you can continue to participate in that 401k at your office. You can work with a financial advisor that can lay some groundwork for that and develop that for you. And one of the ways to do that, let's say in this hypothetical situation, let's say you roll it over, you continue to participate, continue to get that match with your current employer, get that 401k match and continue to participate in that plan. However, you roll over your 401k to the IRA and you have $1 million, $60-year-old couple, and you need that $5,000 a month. You're going to have $5,000 or so with your Social Security. You've got expenses that are, ballpark around $10,000. So that's the income gap. Where are we going to make up that? So in this situation, this scenario, let's say you put $500,000 in something called a fixed index annuity that's going to give you a bonus of 20% immediately. So that $500,000 immediately becomes $600,000 on the income side. And now let's say you decide you're going to retire when you're 67 years old. You're going to be pulling out as a joint income, not just you individually, but you and your spouse, you and your wife, are going to be able to pull out $57,950 guaranteed. So this product's going to grow at 10% annually, guaranteed, every year while it's deferred. So that $500,000 is growing at 10% guaranteed. It gets that 20% bonus immediately, and then it grows at 10% every year while it's deferred. Then you have the option of turning it on in the year that you retire. And as I mentioned, nearly $60,000 of guaranteed income for you and your spouse for the rest of your lives. 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That's the benefit of that joint income. And that is all guaranteed. There's no guesswork. 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So now what we've done is we've taken your Social Security payment. We've taken a fixed indexed annuity that's going to give you a guaranteed income stream, and we've covered your expenses. 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
7: Yeah, Matt. And I think the key here, I'll just say really quickly before the end of the show, is that you get to choose when you pull out the money from the fun money. 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
8: 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We hope you're enjoying your Saturday, wherever it is you are at in the listening area and across the Metroplex, North Texas, Southern Oklahoma, and beyond. We hope you are certainly enjoying your day, doing something that you enjoy. If you are retired or near retirement, we appreciate you tuning in. If you're younger, we really appreciate you tuning in. We always say, it's never too early. It's never too late. But if, the earlier, the better you get started. So, for you, those of you that are younger and listening to a financial program and want to get started, man, the world is at your hands if you can get a plan in place at a young age.
7: Yeah. And I'll just insert a personal story here. I work with a few different grandmothers, but one of them specifically is trying to get her grandson to understand saving and investing. And it's one of those things where it feels so slow at first when you start saving, but it's over time. It's so big. So the first 10 years of saving and investing is not going to feel like it did a lot, but then the next 10 years is going to look a little bit better. And then suddenly, this is compounding interest, suddenly it's going to take off. And so the earlier you start, the sooner you get to those 10 years where it's amazing versus the rough, you're just most of what your money in the account is what you put in. It's not a lot of growth, but it's just an overtime thing. So anyway, she's trying to communicate to a 16-year-old that, and it's, you know, it's just hard for a 16-year-old to think, you know, 30 years into the future. So
8: that's absolutely right. That Einstein said it, compounding interest, the eighth wonder of the world. But if you do have adult children, grandchildren, try to stress the importance of it. We'd love to sit down with them and talk to them and kind of show how that can work and what that could lead to, you know, a simple plan, a simple savings and investing plan. Of course, no debt. You got to stay out of debt. You know, we're kind of like coaches. Financial advisors should be like a good coach for you, giving you advice, helping you out, developing a game plan for you, for your financial future, your retirement, and building that out. And no two situations are alike. You know, we're kind of using that coach analogy. No two teams you're going to play. Every team has a strength or weakness, and you've got to develop a plan and come up with what best fits that certain scenario and situation. All too often we see that from the bigger firms, the Wall Street firms, the big banks, that you get a cookie cutter plan. You're going to get typecast. You're going to take a survey, your risk tolerance. And then all of a sudden you're in the same type of plan because this is what you fall into. We don't do that here. You should be looking at a independent firm that can give you a customized plan that can work with you on the fly when you want to do certain things in life. All of a sudden, you decide you want to buy an airplane and do something that you've always dreamed about. We can try to figure out how to make that work if that fits in your plan. So work with someone that can be there for you, that can develop that lifelong relationship. 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We do life with our clients. We literally do life with our clients. We go to functions and events and things, and unfortunately funerals, and we're there to walk through those difficult times as well. When we lose a client, and we know it's a loved one, a spouse of one of our other clients, and so we're there to walk through that. You need someone that you can pick up the phone, and that situation is difficult enough. And if you have someone that can help you walk through that situation in on your financial side and do some estate planning as well, and we walk through that, tax planning, all of those things should be built in to your plan. We do many other things at Guardian Financial Management. We do general wealth management, growing your money with guardrails, as we like to say. Small businesses, if you have a key personnel, key man that you want to incentivize and don't want to lose, we can set up a program for that. Succession planning as well. You may be in business with maybe you're a 50-50 partner with your business partner, and something happens. You may not want to go into business with your business partner's spouse or adult children. That may not be something you want. So what happens if something suddenly happens to them? So that business succession planning can be extremely important. And then life insurance. You know, we can't stress this enough. We see the statistics. You need some protection, whether it's term life or if you need to build out a bucket of tax-free money using some universal life that can basically create your own bank. We'd love to show you how that works as well. There are many programs. Again, we were just talking about the younger you are, the better. Some of these programs, if you can get started early, are absolutely incredible when you look at the compounded growth over time and what that gives you. So again, if you have questions about anything you hear on the show or just a general finance question or question about your current portfolio, your current plan, want a second opinion, we'd love to hear from you. You can come in, schedule an appointment, sit down with Tyler or myself. No obligation to you. It's on our dime. We're going to take a look at your situation, answer your questions, and see if there's something we can help you with. And you know what? Sometimes we'll tell you, and we're blunt. We're not just going to, you know, promise pie in the sky and say we're not for everyone. And so we may say, hey, we're not a fit. You know, maybe you need to go on down the road to another firm because we don't think this is going to be a fit for us. We're gonna not sugarcoat things. We're gonna say this is what you can do, and this is what you can't do. Because if you do this, you might run out of money, and if you don't do that, if you do these things, you're gonna be in good shape. So you need someone that's blunt with you because this is your financial future. So you should be looking for that. We'd love to hear from you. We'd love to help you, show you what we can do. 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You can also look us up at retirewithmatt.com or retirewithtyler.com, which will take you to our website where you can reach out to us through there. You can catch old shows, old radio shows, blog posts, and just some general information about us and the firm. So in the first half of the show, we were kind of talking about the general drawdown that we've seen in the market, some of the volatility. The NASDAQ entered correction territory on Wednesday after the Fed meeting, and how there are semiconductor chip stocks, if you will, that are down, that are just getting absolutely hammered. Some of them are down 40% and more. There's the semiconductor index was down over 26%. The NASDAQ 100, which is the QQQ, the top 100 in the NASDAQ, they're basically were down over 10 again. But then we talked about the S&P, which was down. It was down as well. It's been down as well, but it's down 3% because it's a much broader index. And we're going all the way from individual stocks that are some chip stocks and semiconductor stocks are down 40 to 50% in that range over this kind of mini bubble bursting, if you will, to the NASDAQ, which is tech heavy. It's not everything, but it's tech heavy. It's entered correction territory where it's gone down 10% as of Wednesday after the Fed meeting. And then the S&P, which is a much broader index. Now, those all these tech companies are heavily weighted, but you've got 500 companies in there, and it's down about, it was down about 3% at the close of business on Wednesday.
7: Yeah, and I'll just throw in here too, what you generally see when the market, when you have like one specific industry that's way up like this, is that these big institutional investors, they don't just sell and move to cash. They rotate it into other companies. And so when you have a bunch of different industries in the S&P 500, that's why it doesn't go down as much, because there's a bunch of other companies going up because they're moving money from tech too. So that's kind of how the balance works. It's not always the case, but generally when, if it's just a rotation out, this is kind of what financial people talk about, rotations, quote unquote, but, that kind of helps mitigate some of the losses when you have a much broader index like the S&P 500.
8: Yeah, that's exactly right. And so what we're getting at with this is, the diversification. You know, you might hear that all the time, and, oh, diversify, you buy, you know, you get to this 60-40 index, you have equities, and then you buy more bonds, and that's your safe money as you get closer to retirement. But we've seen this disaster time and time again. There are bond funds that have, that are down 44%, for example, over a 5-year period. So we're still trying to find someone that can explain to us how that is, true safety, something that can be down 44% over a 5-year span, because one of the leading bond indexes, that's the current case for it. So when we talk about this, getting into a broad index, but that S&P where we talked about the S&P, that's straight in the S&P. There are many options out there that can give you even more protection. There's buffered ETFs. There's dual directional funds. There's structured notes. There's many other things that can allow you to be in the market to take advantage of these uptimes, but smooth out a lot of the volatility when there are sudden drops or there's a war that breaks out in Iran. So that's the way that we do the market side. That's where we talk about growing your money, but growing it with guardrails. We'll stress that all the time. We talk about losses hurt more than gains help. We believe in the stock market. We love the stock market. We just do it in a different way. We truly believe there is a different way to attack the stock market and use the equities and all of the funds and options that are out there available, on the financial side today that haven't always been there. You know, there's a reason the 60-40 with Wall Street was there, is because that was really the only game in town at that time. You know, you'd buy and you'd get closer to retirement. You're going to move more towards bonds because that's the safer. It's a given. The game's changed. The world's different. You know, I mean, in case you haven't noticed, you've got, more, computing power in your hand than was on the first trip to the moon. So the world has changed and the stocks changed. I was in Chicago this summer. I was at the Chicago Board of Options and Exchange, where the S&P, the SPX, S&P 500, for example, that floor, the trading floor, used to be 3,000 people making trades. If you've ever seen Trading Places or Ferris Bueller, that's the floor. They're screaming and yelling and everybody's waving and everything. It's 150 people now. So things change. Times change. There's technology. There are new options out there available to you to take advantage of the stock market, without risking a 40 and 50% drop like, we've seen in 2008 type of crashes. So, I say all that. We talk about that because we truly believe there's a different way to do this, a different way to approach growing your money. 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No obligation to you. You'll come in. We'll share some notes and chat and set up a second appointment, get you to, show up. We'll show a scenario or two for you or more. And, if you like what you're hearing, we'll go to work. 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So I mentioned the bond indexes. Bond index is down 44%. There's the one of the leading bond indexes is down 44% over 5 years. How is that safe? How is that the safer option? We don't believe it is. We believe that there are safer options. We believe strongly in products that are called fixed indexed annuities. Now, there's a lot of things out there about annuities. There are good annuities. There are bad annuities. There are good annuities that are terrible in certain situations. And that's the problem that we see time and time again, is you have financial advisors that either for unscrupulous reasons or for just lack of knowledge put folks in annuities that are not appropriate for that situation. And then, quite frankly, there's just annuities that we feel are just poor products. We are not fans of variable annuities that have high fees, that their principal's at risk. You can lose. There's also, annuities that you put in a lump sum and, if something happens to you, you can't get it out. Yeah, you can't get it out. And then there's products that what's left goes back to the insurance company. We don't believe in that. Well, we're not a fan of those. And so we are a fan of what's called a fixed indexed annuity. Fixed means your principal is protected. Index means you're following an index of the market. You're not actually in the market. So, that if the market crashes, if you have a 2008 type of meltdown, the worst you can do is go sideways. So we talk about that all the time. Zero is the hero. If there's a major market meltdown, you're going to go sideways and take a zero instead of dropping. And then the next year, if the market recovers, which typically, historically, it does, it's not always a given, but you're going up, but you're going up from where you were, not from 20, 30, 40% or more down. That's kind of the way that, and then the annuity part is, that lifetime income stream, that becomes such a reliable thing that is truly where that peace of mind, that sleep easy retirement comes from. We gave an example in the first half of the show. I want to kind of walk back through this again. Let's say hypothetical couple is 60 years old. They have $1 million that they've rolled over, from their 401k into an IRA, going to continue to work, going to continue to participate in their company's 401k, but you can roll that to an IRA. 401k companies, providers don't like to really mention this, don't like to let this cat out of the bag, if you will. But if you are 59 and a half, you can roll your current 401k over into an IRA. Now, there's some rules and restrictions, but most of the time you can roll over virtually all of it, but it's on a case by case basis. So you should work with a financial advisor on this and get things set up. But you roll that over into an IRA, continue to participate in your 401k, continue to make that monthly contribution, get that monthly match from your company. But what you've done now is you've created the IRA. It's a tax deferred transaction. It stays tax deferred. But you can really lay the groundwork for your retirement. You have all the options and tools of the retirement field, the financial field for you. And one of those may be a fixed index annuity if it works, if it fits. This product, for example, let's say we put $500,000 in. They need about $5,000 a month in addition to the $5,000 or so they're going to receive from their Social Security. They want to be able to spend about $10,000 in retirement. So about $5,000 of that comes from Social Security, so they have an income gap of about $5,000. So there's ways to give guaranteed income. So in this case, if we took $500,000 of that million, put it into a product that's called a fixed index annuity, this certain product gets a 20% bonus immediately. So as soon as that premium hits, it increases by 20% on the income side. Now, as the years go on, while it's deferred, meaning you haven't turned on income yet, it's going to grow at 10% a year guaranteed. 10% a year guaranteed while it's deferred. And then another crucial thing is, we've talked about this time and time again on the show, the withdrawal rate. The so-called safe withdrawal rate is 4%. But what we're showing here is a guaranteed withdrawal rate for a joint payout at 67 of 6.1%. That's guaranteed. There's no guesswork. There's no, oh, the market did this or didn't do this or this happened or that happened, and no him-hawing around about why this didn't work. That is 6.1% guaranteed. No question. No gimmicks, nothing. And this is joint income. So again, this is not a single income payout. This is 6.1% guaranteed. Now your bills, that $10,000 a month, is covered with guaranteed income. That is where that sleep easy retirement comes from. That is where that that rest easy, where no matter what's happening in the market, you know that your bills are paid and covered. Now we take the other $500,000, and that is our fund money, as we talked about. 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One other thing I want to mention on annuities real quick before we switch gears into another topic is, if you have an old annuity, if you have an annuity that is multiple years old, or a life insurance policy that is multiple years old, it may be replaceable. There may be something you can do with it. Give us a call and we can look at that, or talk to a financial advisor that can help you with that, because there are a lot of options out there that you might be able to replace those. So take a look at those. If you have one of those, if it's, there's surrender fees. Sometimes it could be out of surrender. We've seen situations where things are in a fixed account making 1 or 2%, and it's been in there for 15 years. And oh my goodness, that is hard to look at, when you see something like that. So if you have an old annuity, give us a call. We'd love to take a look at that for you as well and show you, what other options you might have, because you can do, what's called a 1035 exchange, replace it, and not have any tax consequences on that. So again, 1-800-25-RETIRE, 1-800-25-RETIRE, if you have any questions on that.
7: Yeah, Matt. And so we thought we would kind of close the show out with some basic questions we've been getting recently. So we thought we'd do just kind of a finance 101 plain talk on the different types of retirement accounts that are out there and investment accounts. So something that we see all the time is that there's a lot of people have, through their work or company or school district or something, you have a retirement plan through your company. That is traditionally called 401k. There's a bunch of other names for it if you work for a city or nonprofit or whatever, but generally they all work kind of the same. It's all tax deferred money, and you can put it in there. You have a list of options to invest in. Generally, you're put in something like a target date fund, which we're not fans of, and why we usually suggest you roll it over into an IRA when you're 59 and a half. But that is one example of a retirement account that you can invest. So you have your 401ks, and you have something called IRAs, which are individual retirement accounts. These are also tax deferred, pretty much the same as the 401k, just slightly different, in that your company is not funding those. So there's these set of accounts over here, and this is what I wanted to talk about today, is that you have these, they're called retirement accounts, IRAs, individual retirement account, 401ks. But there's also, and I think this is what a lot of people miss, is there's something called a non-qualified brokerage account, or it's just called a brokerage account, or something called a TOD, which is transfer on death account. They don't have any special tax consequences to them. They're not funded, or there's no limitations through the government as far as how much money you can put in or out of it. This is basically like your checking or savings account is also a TOD. It's just with an investment company who can invest it for you. And so what we see a lot of times, people don't understand, like, oh, you can take whatever cash that you have in the bank or any cash from other accounts, sales of things, whatever, and just add it to these non-qualified brokerage accounts and invest that money. You don't have to do it through these government-regulated retirement accounts, which have their pros and cons, but the best part about the non-qualified is you just don't have all these rules around it. So with IRAs and 401ks, For example, you will pay a 10% penalty if you take that money out before the age of 59 and a half. So if you're in your 20s, like we said, it's kind of hard for young people to invest, especially if you put in an account that they really shouldn't touch for the next 30 or 40 years. But if you can take some of that money and just put it in a non-qualified account, you can invest it, and then you can possibly use it for, you know, future payments for your kids, future house purchases, future car purchases. But there's no penalty for taking it out. There are some the way it's taxed is different than the IRAs. But I won't get into all of that today as we come up to the end of the show. But it's just another option there. You can take cash in the bank and invest it. You're not limited to these retirement accounts like your 401k or IRA. And so we just want to talk about that because we've been getting this question a lot.

0: open an account, an investment account, a brokerage account, an individual account, and do that. And again, if you have questions, we'd love to hear from you. Questions on anything we discussed on the show today, or if something we didn't discuss, if you have a question, come in and talk to us. Set up a time to speak with Tyler or myself. No obligation to do that. We'll chat with you, and we'd love to hear from you. Again, we're Guardian Financial Management. We appreciate you listening today. The name of the show, Plain Talk, No Worries. 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That'll take you to our website where you can reach us through there. As we close the show today, we want to again thank our police and fire, as we always do, their service, especially in the hot weather that we have every summer, but it's always a stressful time to be out working in it, of course. And so I want to give a special shout out to our police and fire, and of course our military that are in harm's way. We've had some that have lost their lives, and we want to always keep them in our thoughts and prayers, and pray for those families that have lost loved ones. We definitely want to do that. So I'm going to say, close with what we always close with: when the good Lord takes you, we hope you go with memories instead of wishes. God bless.
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3: 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Investments and/or investment strategies mentioned involve risk, including the possible loss of principal. There is no assurance that any investment strategy will achieve its objectives. No portion of the content should be construed as an offer or solicitation for the purchase or sale of any security.
1: Any bonuses mentioned may be subject to additional restrictions and regulations based on the offering annuity company. You may not receive the bonuses if the contract is fully surrendered or if traditional annuitization payments are taken. And if the policy is partially surrendered, it could result in partial loss of bonuses. Because these are bonus annuities, they may include higher surrender charges, longer surrender charge periods, lower caps, higher spreads, or other restrictions that are not included in some annuities that don't offer a bonus feature.
4: 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Indexed or fixed annuities are not designed for short-term investments and may be subject to caps, restrictions, fees, and surrender charges as described in the annuity contract.
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7: With SRN News, I'm Bob Agnew in Washington. A first-of-its-kind gathering on Friday at Camp David. The White House says it was the first live at the presidential retreat in Maryland. The public look inside the historic compound. The administration highlighting newly declassified intelligence.
8: The White House Government Transparency Task Force says China and its proxies obtained voter registration data tied to as many as 220 million Americans, including non-public information. The declassified records identify attacks on voter registration systems as election interference and warn foreign actors could use such data to disrupt voting operations. The documents were approved by senior U.S. intelligence officials. John Scott reporting.
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1: 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And while most of David's guests are doctors or authorities in their area of expertise, they do not diagnose or prescribe on the air. If you have a medical condition that requires treatment, see a health professional. The information contained in this program is for educational and entertainment purposes only. And now, your host of Dr. Health Radio, the snowman himself, David Snow.
2: Question, have your hormones turned into snormones? 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And most of all, living a longer and healthier life. And we're here to help you do that. And we welcome you once again to the healthiest hour on radio. It's the Snowman with you. The Radio Snowman, keeping you cool and healthy, David Snow. And we have done this every Saturday for the last 35 plus years, soon to be 36 in September. But we welcome you to our hormone edition of the show, Energizing Your Summer Hormones. We'll have a guest in just a few minutes, Hugh Woodward. And he's a former hospital administrator whose father was a medical physician who pioneered the use of alternative, well, not really hormones, they're called pro-hormones. And he originally administered those to his female patients, but then eventually his male patients as well. And had tremendous success in correcting their hormone imbalances. So we'll talk about that because Hugh has done a lot of research in that realm. All right. Before that, though, we have to get to some announcements and then on to our news and regular features of the show. So thanks for making us a part of your weekend and staying with us all hour long. If you can't stay all hour long with us, you can always go to the website drhealthradio.com and listen to the show all over again after Sunday, after tomorrow evening, so Monday morning technically, and listen to the show all over again, drhealthradio.com. All right, announcements first. This is the first day of August, yes, first day of the month. Children's Eye Health and Safety Month for the month of August. It's also, I like this. It's one of my favorite fruits, National Watermelon Day. Watermelons are such, they're such powerhouses of nutrition. I mean, you know, you think, they're 92%, 96% water. Well, yeah, but what they contain is a lot of lycopene, which is good for, various conditions in the body, protection against the sun's harmful UV rays, the rind. If you go through close to the watermelon rind, you get the citrulline. That's an amino acid that actually maintains blood flow, helps your cardiovascular system. And then watermelon, of course, is a powerhouse of potassium. And for hydration, it's great at this time of the year. So it's fortunate that watermelons are at their peak season during the summer months when we need them the most, although they are available year-round. By the way, let me ask my producer, are you a watermelon fan?
3: I love watermelon.
2: Do you? Okay. Have you ever had the yellow? I saw a yellow watermelon recently in the store, but I like the red one.
3: I seen it, but I got scared to buy it.
2: Why did you get scared?
3: I don't know. I've just always been like the green, rhiny watermelon type of guy. And I seen that, I was like, yeah. I don't know.
2: A rattlesnake watermelon.
3: It's kind of like overseas where they make the square watermelons. That kind of freaks me out.
2: Oh, yeah, that's right. Yeah. And I've seen a square tomato. Yeah. yeah, that's probably not the best thing to
3: right?
2: indulge in. But the yellow watermelon does not have the same nutrients. So, see, the red watermelon is the red is the pigment that makes up the lycopene okay. nutrient, and so that's why tomatoes are so nutritious or beneficial for actually a natural sunscreen and natural anti-cancer compound. They're finding it's a lot of there are a lot of benefits to consuming lycopene. It's available in a supplement form too, but some of the red berries and fruits, well, guava is another one that is rich in lycopene, but watermelon is probably the most common source of lycopene, along with actually tomatoes would be, and then watermelon second.
3: Gotcha.
2: So stick with the red.
3: Yeah, I'm trying to. My only problem is I was always taught to put salt on your watermelon to make it sweet.
2: My father did the same thing. Yes. Right. I know. I've never had it with salt, but you can get used to. I mean, everybody, you got used to putting salt on it, right. So you'll get used to not having salt on it. Just start using a lighter shake of salt.
3: Wean myself off slowly.
2: right. Yeah, and you won't miss it at all. You know, eventually. All right. Thanks for your input on that, AJ. Okay, a few other announcements. It's World Breastfeeding Week, August 1st through the 7th, and also World Lung Cancer Day today. It's the 15th annual occasion of World Lung Cancer Day, I should say. All right, and then one other announcement. Oh, it's good. You know, this should be every week, but tomorrow kicks off National Exercise with Your Child Week, but you should do that every week of the year. All right, let's see. Oh, next week, I want to announce this. Nationally known garden expert Andy Lopez joins us for natural garden pest control and organic gardening. If you're concerned about keeping your hormones optimized, which is our topic of today's program, why are you using all these pesticides, herbicides, and fungicides in your home and garden that are often hormone disruptors that are going to play havoc with your hormones? Our guest is going to give you safe and effective alternatives to those chemicals that may play havoc with your hormones. That'll be on next week's show. Miami Herald, by the way, once called Andy Lopez the king of compost, and he had his own syndicated radio show. He had hundreds of thousands of listeners, and is the author of several books, so he'll be a wealth of information on next week's show. Hope you can join us then. Hey, and if you're a Sarasota, Florida listener, you'll be happy to know that Chamberlain's Natural Foods on University Parkway now has all four Bahama Burger items that we talk about so much. The original, the Mediterranean, the sausage, and the meatballs, all plant-based, by the way. 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So check it out at Chamberlain's Natural Foods in Sarasota, Florida. 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Did you know that today, August 1st, is the only month of this year, 2026, where the first day of the month falls on a Saturday? Did you know that, Mr. Producer?
3: I did not know that.
2: All right. Okay. So now everybody knows. You've been put on notice, so to speak. And since the very first show of Dr. Health Radio back in September of 1990, all the way to today, our show's always been on Saturdays. So let's have some fun today, since most of New Year's resolutions are health related. Of course, that's on January 1st, the first month of the year. Whether it's losing pounds or, you know, getting fit or reducing, maybe cutting out alcohol, whatever it is. Since New Year's Day, January 1st, is still 5 months away, actually 5 months from today, why not make a new month resolution, new month health resolution, I should say. And then you can be that much healthier when New Year's Day rolls around in 2027 on the calendar. And we'll give you some ideas a little later in the program for that. All right, let's see, what else in the news? Oh, at this time of the year, you want to know about some healthy skin supplements, or, not just supplements, but food sources of these nutrients. Astaxanthin, although usually people take that as a supplement, although you can get enough of it in salmon if you eat a lot of wild-caught salmon. And that is the most powerful antioxidant so far discovered. It's in the carotenoid family, and it helps protect your skin from ultraviolet light, also moisturizes your skin. It's good for eye protection. I mean, it's not going to, you know, take the place of a sunscreen per se, but it's, you know, they've done some research and it's equivalent to what a SPF, I don't know, 4 or 6, something like that. So it also helps to minimize burning if you do get overexposure to the sun. And it's good for a wealth of other, a litany of other reasons or benefits in the body, heart and cardiovascular health, skin and eye health, and other things. But we'll do a whole show on that sometime. Okay, B vitamins, those are also very beneficial for the skin, especially niacin is one to reduce wrinkles. It's also used topically in some preparations. Vitamin C, of utmost importance. You know, if you were stranded on a desert island, do you know that vitamin C would keep you alive the longest if you had to choose just one vitamin?
3: It really would?
2: It would, yeah, because that's what sailors died of. Think about it. Hundreds of years ago, the limey, that's why sailors are called limeys, because they would take limes on board once they found out that they didn't know about vitamin C. They just knew that the limes would cure or prevent scurvy, which is the wasting away of your tissue. I mean, it literally... Your collagen comes apart. You can't make enough collagen. That's the glue of your body.
3: Mm-hmm.
2: So it's an antioxidant, but needed for collagen synthesis and a lot more, you know, immune system, et cetera. But it helps prevent wrinkles, taking supplemental doses or higher doses of food sources, and also brightens the skin. So vitamin C, really important during the summer months especially. And vitamin E, you know, that's essential for the skin. In fact, applied topically, they've used, doctors and practitioners have used it to reduce wrinkles and stretch marks, fine lines, and even brown spots. So you can get preparations of that either in pharmacies or natural food stores. And omega-3 fatty acids are good friends in the sea, from the sea, fish, and that has an anti-inflammatory effect or property, which helps to mitigate UV damage if you've already, you know, been overexposed to the sun, and it helps prevent cellular oxidation that can damage the structure of the skin. And it supports the skin's lipid barrier as well, so it's very important to get enough omega-3 fatty acids. And you can get those, the plant source as well, from algae if you're a vegan or vegetarian. Probiotics, we talk a lot about probiotics here on Dr. Health Radio. That's the friendly bacteria that helps restore your gut microbiome and prevent dysbiosis. But it also, for people with atopic dermatitis patients, that helps to relieve the symptoms of that skin disease. And so... you're taking it internally, but it's using it, or it's benefiting the external part of your body, your skin, your body's largest organ. And finally, zinc. If we're going alphabetically, Z for zinc, and low serum levels have been linked to severe acne. A lot of teenagers take zinc preparation topically as well as systemically or internally for improvement of skin eruptions and acne conditions. And it's also used for dermatitis and rosacea, by the way. All right, just 4 or 5 minutes left in this segment, so let's go to some other news. Let's see if we... sexual health returns next week. In a minute, we're going to go to the fitness file and Funny Bone Pharmacy. But let me, you know, a few months back... I didn't air this. I meant to at the time, so it's not quite as timely, but you may remember the story in the news where 41-year-old Kyle Busch, one of the winningest NASCAR race drivers ever, he died of complications of pneumonia. And one prominent physician, Dr. Jesse Morse, believes that Busch could have survived. He should have been hospitalized a few weeks before he was finally admitted to the hospital, but he blew off the symptoms. You know, he just thought it was stress or job-related, and the doctor stated that had Kyle been given IV antibiotics, he'd still be with us. Instead, the pneumonia progressed into sepsis, and that really put sepsis on the map. I mean, there were a lot of news and media articles and stories on that. It's basically the body's extreme response to infection. And here's a stat, 350,000 people die of sepsis every year during hospitalization. And sepsis contributes to about one-third of all hospital deaths, according to the U.S. Centers for Disease Control and Prevention. So it is just, you know, you don't want to, if you have any symptoms of pneumonia, and I can talk from firsthand experience, when I was in my 30s, it was back in 1987, yeah, I was under a lot of stress. My father had just died. I lost my job. I had broken up with my girlfriend. And it all happened within a week. I mean, that's right. It was October of 1987. The only thing that could have been worse was that if I had owned stock, because that was the stock market crash of 1987. And, but the reason I almost died is because I waited so long to get medical attention. I mean, it was crazy. I was already delirious and the pain was so intense. It's the only time in my life that I remember contemplating suicide. I mean, it was like somebody pounding your head with a sledgehammer. And so anyway, finally got to the ER and they immediately pumped me into a full of the IV antibiotics, which I mentioned earlier. And let me tell you, I could feel myself coming back to some semblance of normalcy within minutes. I mean, it was just amazing. So hats off to, I mean, thank goodness and God for antibiotics. Of course, I was also dehydrated from the high fever that, you know, I had from the pneumonia, so the saline solution of the IV also helped correct that condition. I want to share this story with you, though, because I want to hope that you won't have the same experience or anything like this, and if you have the symptoms, get medical attention right away if you have any of the symptoms. Okay, let's go to the fitness file. Okay, this is kind of a combination of fitness file and food pharmacy. Ever eat beets? Well, hopefully you haven't had the canned ones or don't eat the canned ones. Everybody's had them probably, but that's not the ones to eat. You want to eat raw beets or maybe do you drink? Have you ever had beet juice, AJ? Let me ask you this.
3: I have, and it was one of those things that I couldn't get down.
2: Oh, really? Oh, I love it.
3: Supposed to drink it and eat beets.
2: Oh, why are you supposed to? Your doctor said?
3: I've just been reading all the good things about it.
2: Yeah, yeah. So. Well, let me tell you some more good things about beets. And it's a natural source of nitrate, which is why some people consume it. But nitrate, basically, it converts to nitric oxide in your body, the molecule that causes blood vessels to widen, and that's good for your cardiovascular system. And but for athletes, this was the first beetroot study actually was in 2009, and they found that beetroot juice gives an edge in a range of athletic pursuits, including swimming, rowing, running, and then cycling, and that it's actually legal. In fact, it's been responsible for or credited for assisting in marathon records and Tour de France wins. And get this, the International Olympic Committee lists nitrate from beetroot juice or other sources, but beets are one of the richest, as one of the only five of the dietary supplements with good to strong evidence of achieving benefits to performance and being legal, of course. The others being caffeine, creatine, sodium bicarbonate, and beta-alanine, which is an amino acid. And a study, this is a research from King's College London, published last month, found that chewing sugary gum, not sugarless, sugary gum, after drinking beetroot juice lowered blood pressure even further than the beetroot juice did. And so, anyway. Oh, and do you know the definition of a beet?
3: No, sir.
2: It's a turnip with high blood pressure. That's why it's red. Okay, let's go to the Funny Bone Pharmacy. Okay, here's a accountant talking to his client. He says, no, you can't claim your bartender as a healthcare provider. Yeah, the alcoholic libation medication, would it be? And here's a couple surgeons on the operating, about to operate on the patient. The patient is knocked out. He's anesthetized, but one says to the other, be careful of the nerves in his right hand. He's got checks to write. Yeah, to us. And speaking of money and medicine, here's a doctor talking to his patient in the hospital bed. He said, you should be up and on your feet in about $8,000. And then finally, what should a man do if he suffers from erectile dysfunction plus an enlarged prostate? Answer, be careful not to mix up his medications. You don't want a prostate that's even larger. Okay, that's it for the Funny Bone Pharmacy. We'll be back with more information for your good health on hormones energizing yours for the summer and beyond here on the Healthiest Hour on Radio. I'm David Snow. Don't go anywhere if you want to stay healthy.
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0: back to the program. David Snow on your radio. All right, our health tip of the week. The snowman says being full of energy is better than being full of your favorite junk foods because, hey, nothing tastes as good as being fit, thin, and healthy feels. And to feel good, you need to have hormone optimization, and that's what we are going to be talking about today, energizing your summer hormones. My guest, as I mentioned earlier, Hugh Woodward, a former hospital administrator whose father was a medical physician who pioneered the use of administering pro-hormones to his female patients, and then eventually to his male patients as well, with tremendous success, I might add, in correcting their hormone imbalances. And he's with us today, as he has done a vast amount of research to share his knowledge of that research into the practice of using pro-hormones, not anything you need by a prescription, but pro-hormones, which he'll detail, for preventing as well as correcting hormone deficiencies a person may have without having to resort to the, you know, shots and injections and some of the hormones that might have undesirable side effects. So we'd like to welcome him back to the Dr. Health Radio microphones this morning. Hormonious Hugh, how the health are you?
1: Hi, Dave. I'm doing great. Doing great. Glad to be on the show with you.
0: Well, thanks for being there. Now, I know there's an energy shortage out there, Hugh, but I'm not talking about not having enough gas or electricity. Many of us, or many individuals out there in radio land, are suffering from maybe not having enough energy to, you know, for their bodies and minds, for that matter. Maybe they're not firing on all cylinders. So fire away some facts to us on how you could give our listeners some more vigorous vitality for the summer.
1: Absolutely. One thing that people overlook is their hormones. Hormones are our protein drivers in the body. They are what give us our exercise energy, our sex drive, our immune response. So many things in the body are driven by our hormones. And there's a basic carbon chain foundation for hormones called DHEA. That's short for dehydroepiandrosterone. And very long word, but naturally occurring pro-hormone that we all make and have. And DHEA is the most abundant naturally occurring pro-hormone in the human body. So it has no dangerous side effects. It's very safe. It's something that we all make and have. And we make it from birth. We make more and more of it as we get into our teenage years, and we make the most when we're in our reproductive prime between the ages of about 18 to 25. That is when we're in our reproductive prime and we're really our sharpest and fittest that we are in our lives. It's a precursor to smaller, more specific carbon chain molecules, like all of the androgens and estrogens use it as a precursor. So that includes all the estrogenic hormones and the most commonly known androgenic one is testosterone.
0: Mm-hmm.
1: So
0: you're saying, Hugh, if I can just interject, you're saying that if you don't have enough DHEA, the building blocks of these other hormones, you're not going to have enough testosterone or estrogen if you're a woman, or any of the other. I understand there's about 50 hormones that, you know, the cascade of the hormonal cascade.
1: Yeah, that's right. That's right. And there's this gradual, after the age of 25, this foundational hormone, pro-hormone, begins to decrease at a rate of about 2% per year. So that means that by age 35, you're making 20% less than you did when you were 25. By age 50, you're making half as much as you did. And that continues at 2% per year. Well, that means by age 60, 70, 80, you may only be making 5 or 10% of what you once did when you were really at your physical and mental best in your 20s.
0: I didn't bring you on to depress me. I'm 70. I have 10% less. I only have 10% of the hormones I had at 20, huh?
1: I know. It's scary. It happens to all of us, men and women.
0: I don't want to be a senior citizen. I want to be a senior in high school again. A high school senior.
1: You want to feel your best. You want to maintain that go, that drive, that energy, that vitality. I mean, you on the radio, you have such, I mean, your mood, your esprit, your joie de vivre, you can hear it. And it's because you've got that go, that drive. And I mean, you and I have been lucky enough to discover Twist 25 Cream. I mean, you and I have been talking about
0: it. Well, you discovered it. I mean, you made me discover it, or you were responsible for me. In fact, I took some, I put some on my arm this morning, and you can tell people how to apply it and so on, and why it doesn't work the same way, or why pills and potions or capsules and tablets.
1: That's important.
0: Don't
1: that's really
0: work
1: important,
0: in the same
1: Dave.
0: Way. Yeah. So.
1: Yeah, yeah. It is a cream. Okay, we make a product called Twist 25 DHEA Cream. And you rub it in on thin, hairless skin. So you put it on the skin between your wrist and your elbow, and then you rub your arm
0: on the
1: side
0: right
1: now. In a circle.
0: Okay, I'm doing it right now. And if my voice changes, it's your fault.
1: I love it. No, but
0: it feels good.
1: About 15 seconds.
0: I'm just kidding.
1: No, it's supposed to go down. You're in your case, you're supposed to make androgenic hormone. But anyway, no.
0: I'm just kidding.
1: The key is that we make these hormones. And I mean, the other thing that DHEA does is it counterbalances cortisol, the inflammatory response hormone. And that's really important because it turns out inflammation is what really causes a lot of the heart disease risk and other issues that we get. It helps us, in reducing inflammation or counterbalancing the inflammatory response, DHEA does so much good, not just for cardiovascular function, but mental health and all kinds of other issues. So that's another important kind of side note. But it's one of those things. It decreases, at 2% per year. So really, by age 35, the best thing is to maintain your hormones. You want to start using the cream. We suggest you do it once in the morning and once in the evening because it wears off after about 10 hours. But you're basically rubbing this cream in. Good to do after a shower when your skin's clean.
0: Oh, good idea.
1: Your pores are open. Your blood flow is good. So you do this morning and evening, and you got to be consistent with it and give your body what it uses to do these great things in the body. And then it's our slogan at Health to Go is use Twist 25 Cream. Make your own hormones.
0: Okay, so if somebody starts taking hormones at age 35, it's going to be rife with side effects, right? Because their body's going to shut off making its own hormones if they take exogenous hormones.
1: Yeah, endogenous hormones that are prescribed by physicians, they test for them, see what your levels are, and give you hormone replacements. But these are downstream metabolites, smaller, like estradiol for women is very common. Mm-hmm. But DHEA is a precursor to all of them. So you're basically letting your body do what it does naturally.
0: So it only makes as much as it needs. Okay.
1: I mean, you want to be you, right? Let your body do what it does, and that's the magic. That's the beauty of Twist 25 Cream, is you use it to make hormones you need, and if you've got enough and you're making enough on your own, you simply pee it out. It's not going to hurt you in any way.
0: Right.
1: And so, that is a big plus. There's no side effects, a list of, 200 side effects like they do on TV with the drugs. And it doesn't require a physician's prescription.
0: Okay.
1: Such.
0: All right. On that note, Hugh, we need to take a bottom of our break. And then when we come back, I want to ask you about, because I talked to you earlier this week about DHEA and the pro hormones. But you were talking about the benefits at this time of the year for people taking the Twist 25 DHEA cream, because it's going to protect you from the sun and also nourish your skin in the process. So we'll talk more about that, as well as how it, you know, we're going from sun to another S, and that is sleep, which is actually more important than exercise. So how hormones affect your sleep, especially DHEA. My guest, Hugh Woodward, a former hospital administrator whose father was a physician who specialized in pro-hormones. We'll have more info after this with more information for your good health here on Dr. Health. Stick around if you want to stay healthy. I'm David Snow, and this is Dr. Health Radio.
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0: Welcome back to the program. It's the Healthiest Hour on Radio. Dr. Elsa Name, Wellness is the Game, and all of our information is 82% new, 18% review, and it's all good for you. If you're just joining us, Hugh Woodward's my guest, talking about energizing your summer hormones for this time of the year. We all need more energy, and so he's here to help us do that. And Hugh, let's talk about, you know, you were talking about the application, where to put it on your skin, the DHEA Twist 25 cream. Let's talk about a little more specifics. How many days or weeks before you really start feeling a difference for most people?
1: It really takes consistent use for about 2 or 3 weeks. But I guess I want to re-mention that using it as a cream is far different from using it as a pill.
0: Yes.
1: A lot of people hear about DHEA, you know, and then they go out and they buy some DHEA pill.
0: Especially bodybuilders. You know, it's in the sports nutrition aisle, and they'll take 25, 50, 100 milligrams of DHEA tablets or capsules. Not the same thing.
1: It's not a bad thing, but when you take it orally, you get DHEA sulfate increase levels in the bloodstream. And there's some great research that was done by Dr. Fabian Hammer, and he discovered that DHEA sulfate can't be converted into free DHEA. free DHEA is what serves as a base for your sex hormones. So when you take it as a pill, you get some benefit from DHEA sulfate, but you don't get the hormonal benefits that you get when you use it as a cream, because when you take it as a pill, your liver filters out most of it in what's called the first pass effect of the liver. Mm-hmm. And then you're the DHEA sulfate that you're getting is, you know, it's good. It's not a great thing though. When you use it as a cream, like we make a pharmaceutical grade DHEA cream that's an absorbable skin cream. It's laboratory tested for strength and proper mix and everything, but just does great things for your hormones, for your immune system, for your cardiovascular health, your bone strength, your cognitive function. But something that you mentioned earlier is key.
9: What's
1: and
9: that?
1: And that is that skin benefit.
0: Oh, yes. Okay. Do tell.
1: Yeah. Yeah. So this, after the cream was developed in like it was about 2005, six, where we were really doing the research and trying to figure out the best DHEA cream that could be made. In 2007, we started selling it on the internet and in stores. And we realized this research kept coming in that was showing it had all these great skin benefits. The largest organ of the body, the dermis. And just turned out that we had made Twist 25 DHEA cream to be absorbed in the dermis and applied on the skin. And the research has shown us that DHEA helps with sebum, which is otherwise known as skin oil, for skin hydration. So it's really good for your skin. And the cream is made with a coconut oil base cream. Pharmaceutical grade coconut oil base cream, which is also really good for your skin.
0: Okay.
1: And then DHEA helps with collagen production and collagen metabolism.
0: Right.
1: And collagen, as you know, is a protein that's important in connective tissues, and it
0: about 75% of our skin is collagen.
1: There you go. Yeah. And it's the tissue of the skin. It's really what supports it. Think of it as the framework in the body that, mm-hmm. that sort of makes that skin have that fullness and that plump look instead of the thin, papery, wrinkly look. Mm-hmm. And we immediately assess that when you meet somebody. I mean, right away, you look at their skin, and their skin tells you a lot about their health. Well, it makes sense, doesn't it? It helps with collagen, helps with, as a result, wound healing, because it also counterbalances cortisol, helps with the hydration of the skin. And then more research came out, and it showed that DHEA helps protect skin cells from both UV and chemical carcinogens.
0: Whoa.
1: Yeah, and also fades age spots, which are those keratoses or brown spots. A lot of, you know, it's remarkable all the different good things it does for the skin. And these came out after we had developed the cream, and we realized, that makes sense. Yeah, that makes sense too, you know. And it does you great good inside the body, but it does you great good for skin.
0: Okay.
1: And I know a lot of your listeners are in Hawaii, California, and Florida.
0: So. Speaking of Hawaii, Hugh, I'll have you know I'm wearing my Hawaiian Aloha shirt this morning in the studio.
1: I love it.
0: Yeah, and since you mentioned sun, what about sunburn if you put the DHEA Twist 25 cream on you know, if you've had overexposure to UV rays?
1: It might be painful. You don't want to.
0: It's not a first aid cream for sure.
1: It's not a first aid cream.
0: Yeah, okay.
1: I mean, it is absorbed into the skin, and it does great things for your skin recovery and healing. But it because it's an absorbable cream, and your skin is really sensitive when you come out from a sunburn.
0: Okay.
1: Or you get a sunburn.
0: Okay.
1: You know,
0: so let's talk about prevention.
1: For that.
0: Yeah. Prevention wise, would you put it on before or after your sunscreen before you're going out in the sun?
1: It would be best to do after you get back from the beach.
0: Okay.
1: It's got its healing and protective effects. After a good shower, and you're clean and your skin is, you wouldn't want to mix it with, suntan lotions or other okay. cream products.
0: Good advice, yeah.
1: It's good to do after the workouts beach fun, because obviously you also don't want to wash it off right away if you go swimming.
0: Absolutely, yes.
1: And you're going surfing or whatever,
0: right.
1: it would wash it off right away.
0: Yep. Hugh, can you stay with us one more break? We just have one last break to go, and we'll be back in a minute or so. When we come back, I want to ask you about sexual health and sleep as far as using DHEA to improve the status of those aspects of our lives. So much more information to come here on The Healthiest Hour on Radio. Don't go anywhere if you want to stay healthy.
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0: Twisting away the day. Welcome back to the program. 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And as you'll see, I have a picture on there, but you'll find out that I do have a face for radio. So I'm not going to use the, Hugh was talking about putting it on your face. You can put it on your face, right, Hugh, the Twist 25
1: yeah.
0: DHEA? Okay.
1: Yeah, you can. It doesn't take much, though. Don't put the whole application on your face. Just a little dab on your finger and massage it.
0: I've used it for an aftershave after I shave. Is that okay? Is that okay?
1: Well, probably not the best idea. I would say put most of the application on your body.
0: My face is my body. That's part of my body.
1: Your skin.
0: Okay. Now with women, if they want to, minimize wrinkles or whatever, women spend hundreds of dollars on these serums, these skin serums with all kinds of peptides and hyaluronic acid and, ingredients that are definitely therapeutic. But what about using something like this to improve the health of their skin?
1: It's fantastic. We actually have, there's another radio show that I've been on, a health radio show in Dallas, and there was a lady that's a host of that show, and she was, her friends were like really mad at her, and they said, you got a facelift or something. You got
0: she said some work done.
1: and she said, no, I've just been using this Twist 25 cream.
0: Interesting.
1: And she was massaging it in her forehead and cheeks last thing before she'd go to sleep at night.
0: Okay.
1: And people started going, oh my God, you look like 10 years younger. What are you doing? You know, they thought she had a facelift. I just love that.
0: I'll take a case. Speaking of that, if people want to obtain a tube or two or purchase it or have more information, could you give us your website, please?
1: Yeah, it's twist25.com, the name of the product, TWIST, the number 2, the number 5. And while you're checking out on the site and you decide to get the Twist 25 cream, put in coupon code DAVE. We have a special deal that Dave and I are partnering up to offer you.
0: You didn't tell me this before we went on the air. I mean, surprise, surprise, surprise. Okay, go ahead.
1: His listeners,
0: thank you.
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0: I'm not a doctor, you know that. Okay.
1: Right. But anyway, the health guru. And you can put in coupon code DAVE, all lowercase letters, and you'll get an extra 10% off from being a...
0: Oh, well, that's very kind of you for our listeners.
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0: On behalf of them, mega mahalo, or thank you very much for that.
1: Yes, sir. But I want to also tell your listeners what you were talking about, alluding to before, about the better sleep part.
0: Yes.
1: Because just like with the better skin, the same radio show host in Dallas was asking me about putting it on at night, and I was telling her about the great skin benefits. That's why she was doing it on her face, and she realized she was sleeping better at night too. Because now we've got the science that shows us why that is, and it turns out that DHEA increases your deep REM sleep cycle. So it helps both in the depth and duration of your deep REM sleep, and that is really a super important component of sleep.
0: Absolutely.
1: It's when you dream and when a lot of hormone metabolism goes on in what's called the dawn phenomenon. But it you're basically doing a lot of preparation for the next day while you're in your deep REM sleep cycle. Mm-hmm. And there's some great peer-reviewed medical research. We've got an article about it on the website at twist25.com, but Dr. Freis, Trischel, Gildner, they did a study, and the title is DHEA Administration Increases Rapid Eye Movement Sleep in
0: EEG, really? Okay.
1: Sigma Frequency Range. Yeah, so it's really great science, but it basically says, hey, use your DHEA cream, and you're going to sleep deeper at night and get better sleep.
0: And I
1: think that's really important.
0: Yeah, and before sleep, as many married people or single people, for that matter, what they do before sleep is have sex or relations, being romantic. So how does the Twist 25 or just say DHEA in general work? Because you said it helps to boost normalize testosterone and estrogen levels. And let's get back to the testosterone. You mentioned that the DHEA cream, unlike the tablets or capsules or supplements, it's not going to necessarily raise your free testosterone. Like, for instance, when I got my testosterone tested, it was in the 700s, but then my free testosterone was too low. And so what the DHEA does is it boosts the free testosterone. Is that what you were saying earlier?
1: Yes, it's a base for your sex hormones, so it is going to increase your drive. And women and men alike benefit in that way. It is a good thing for two partners to both use it at the same time, because that way, hence...
0: Rub it on each other while you're romantic. Okay.
1: Yeah, but it really does help with that. And another thing is that instead of exogenous testosterone, which there's many commercials on TV that are encouraging men to take testosterone.
0: They have low T,
1: you want to use DHEA cream Twist 25 first, because let that do what it does, because then your testicles will continue to have something to process into testosterone that you make yourself.
0: Okay.
1: What they don't tell you on these commercials is that, when you use this testosterone supplement, your testicles are apt to shrink because
0: the
1: body senses there's enough on board, and it's like, oh, well, the testicles don't need to do anything.
0: Right.
1: That's not the first approach you should try. First, go with Twist 25 DHEA cream, and then if you still need to, you can supplement with some additional testosterone.
0: Okay. Exogenous. 2 minutes left or less. So two quick questions, Hugh. Today, I mentioned this earlier in the show, today is August 1st, of course, and it's only month this year. You probably didn't know this, but it's only the month this year where the first of the month falls on a Saturday, which is our show. It's always been on Saturday for the last 35 years. So let's encourage our listeners to, how about a new month resolution to get healthier hormones?
1: That sounds like a really good plan. And as you head into the fall, you're in the end of the summer months, it's a great time to get your hormones in line and protect yourself from the, it also, as we were saying, increases your immune response by increasing the number of killer cells, and their activity. So it's a good time to start prepping yourself to be not only healthier, in a better mood, have better energy, but have your defenses up so that you don't get the flu or the cold.
0: Give us that website one more time, please.
1: It's at twist25.com, or you can call us at 888-489-4782. And we're here to help. Ask for me. My name's Hugh. I'm always willing to answer questions.
0: All right.
1: If you've got any.
0: Twist25.com. Oh, and driving to the studio this morning, Hugh, I thought about, you know, the acronym DHEA, which is dehydroepiandrosterone, the pearl hormone. It could stand for dynamic, healthy energy and aliveness. DHEA. How's that?
1: How about look your best, feel your best with Twist 25 cream because you make your own hormone.
0: All right. Well, thanks for making us a little smarter, more Akamai, as the Hawaiians would say. And we welcome you back anytime. Thanks so much for being there.
1: Always a pleasure.
0: All right. There goes Hugh Woodward. And here we go with another show. But join us again next week for another episode of Dr. Health Radio. Until then, I'm David Snow, thanking you for joining us today. And remember, it's not how long you live, it's how you live long. Aloha. Have a healthy week.
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5: With SRN News, I'm Bob Agnew in Washington. A new gun ban in Virginia may have produced the opposite of its intended effect.
6: Virginia's assault weapons ban, which took effect July 1st, sparked a surge in firearm sales as gun owners rushed to beat the deadline. Background checks for long guns reportedly hit record levels in June, with some retailers reporting unprecedented demand from both longtime gun owners and first-time buyers. Gun rights advocates say the spike shows that firearm restrictions often increase interest in the very weapons lawmakers are trying to limit.
5: That Ken is Lorman Ken Lorman reporting. History at Camp David on Friday. For the first time, a cabinet meeting from the presidential retreat was carried live on television. President Trump and his cabinet used that session to discuss everything from the war with Iran, the Gaza agreement, inflation, border enforcement, and efficiency initiatives.
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2: Welcome to the KPC Financial Hour with Kevin and Karen Crist. Boy, we've got a humdinger for you today. And one of the things that was you're going to hear in a little bit here is about a study that was done about do-it-yourselfers. And today is about mistakes that could cost you more than any market crash. Why one of the biggest threats to your retirement savings might not just be a bad year in the market. So we're going to go over all those things and make sure that you don't make those mistakes. And, you know, as we said before, you know, managing money, you know, say, okay, you're a financial advisor, you're a wealth manager, whatever you are, you're managing money. But what have we said, Karen? What are we really managing most of the time?
3: Emotions.
2: Yeah. Fear, greed. So you were telling me this week you had a review with one of our clients and found out some things and you had to, it was a very emotional meeting, wasn't it?
3: Yeah, it was, you know, because again, when major life changes come, that kind of can pull the rug out from underneath people. And, you know, when you end up having to retire because you were let go from your company, you know, 3, 4, maybe even 5 years earlier than you expected, you know, that's getting the rug pulled out from underneath you. And they're just still wrestling with this. They're only 6, 7 months in. But, you know, fear took over. And that's actually really common. And it turned out to be a fabulous meeting. I just went, go on vacation.
2: Yes,
3: you can afford it. Go on vacation. I love those kind of meetings.
2: You know, but that's just kind of normal, isn't it, for some people just to shut down when they're not having that paycheck to come in anymore, right?
3: Yeah, that is emotional turmoil for a lot of people. That's a big emotional switch to go from, I have a job that I show up every day. I've got a steady paycheck that just pops into the bank. I'm putting money away in my 401k and then all of a sudden, poof, it all stops.
2: Yeah. And I'm not as important as I was like yesterday.
3: Well, okay.
2: Right?
3: Yeah.
2: Well, that's part of it too. You know, I was watching something. It was on LinkedIn. And it was, you know, one of these motivational guys. There's all these experts. Sometimes I got to just laugh. But this guy said something that really made sense to me. He said, you know what the most dangerous year of your life is?
3: No, what is it?
2: It's the year after you retire.
3: Dangerous how?
2: The mortality rates are really high.
3: What?
2: Yeah, you hear about people that, you know, they quit their job and 6 months later they drop dead. So we just had a client, we had a couple, both died the same day and, still in their 70s.
3: Way this, too young.
2: Yeah. And this guy was, a workhorse. I mean, 50 years at the same company and it was just, right after I retired, all sorts of things, medical things start happening, which is fairly normal as we get older, right?
3: Mm-hmm.
2: So you've got the emotional thing about not having a paycheck anymore, and you're not quite as important as you were, right?
3: Yeah, you don't think you are, well, but right, you are.
2: Yes, but like I said, it's emotional, right? Of course you're important. You're important to your family and all that. But I mean, some guys especially, not just guys, but people are, you know, they're really rooted in their career. I mean, that's their identity.
3: Correct. It's an identity crisis. Who am I now that I go to a party and somebody asks me what I do and I say, oh, nothing. I'm retired.
2: Yeah. Remember that, that book that was, that
3: Living in My Pajamas.
2: Yeah, something about,
3: yes.
2: Yeah, something Living in My Pajamas. It was a lady who was high up in architectural firm, a big firm, and retired, and she like made friends with the UPS guy and, hung out in her pajamas, and, you know, it was really kind of funny, but it was a good picture into what happens after we retire. Now, on top of that, let's just say you retired, you know, right before the crash of 2022, people have already forgotten that, right? 2022, mm-hmm. The market went down, S&P 500 almost 20%, right? So I guess you don't call it a crash till it's over 20, but it wasn't good.
3: A lot of people lost money.
2: Well, we had a couple clients that were retiring then. And, you know, later on in the show, you're going to talk a little bit more about the bucket list and, you know, how that can save some people's bacon. Mm-hmm. So we're going to talk a lot about what you can do about not making the mistakes that can ruin your retirement and how you can set that up. There's a way to set it up to where, because you're going to have ups and downs in the market. That's just the way it is. You know, 75% of the time the market's up, but you know, about once every 4 or 5 years, the market is down.
3: And what are you going to do during those times? And so people think that they can guess the market. They will spend endless hours studying the market. But what they really need to do is study themselves and their emotions. And we see this every day. We'd love to have a conversation with you. And it's easy. You just need to call or text 855-811-PLAN. And again, you can call that number. You can text it 855-811-PLAN or go to kpcfinancialsolutions.com. 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We put some cool new stuff. 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So Kevin, I'm just going to jump into a synopsis of what we're going to talk about today. And that is, how do you avoid those mistakes that could cost you more than any stock market crash? Because every investor has a plan, right? Until the market drops. Then something takes over that has nothing to do with strategy and everything to do with human nature. Fear may tell you to sell. Greed might tell you to chase. Inertia, doing nothing, you might just stand still. Even when doing nothing can be one of the most expensive choices of all. So for 40 years, research has measured the gap between the stock market, what it actually delivers, and what the average investor takes home. This gap is not caused by bad funds or bad luck. It's caused by behavior, predictable, repeatable patterns of emotional decision making that can erode wealth slowly in good times and catastrophically in bad ones. So for retirees, these mistakes are amplified because, as we talked about, there's no paycheck to replace what money is lost. This show tells the stories of investors who have hurt themselves in ways that they never saw coming. And that can be anything from a dramatic sell-off driven by panic, or here's the silent killer, quiet procrastination that compounds invisibly for years and lays out the structural strategies designed to help keep your emotions from overriding your plan. And again, we'd love to talk to you about this. 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
2: So think back to, everybody talks about 2008, right? That was the big crash of 2008. The economic, you know, blowout and the housing crisis and all that stuff, right? Think back to that market square. What did you actually do with your investments? Looking back, was it the right call?
3: Well, you know, we don't have a lot of time left in the segment anyway. You want to talk about Aunt Jane?
2: Yeah.
3: Okay. I'm sorry, Aunt Jane.
2: No,
3: I love you. Rest in peace.
2: Well, look, Aunt Jane, during 2008, put all her money in cash, and she let it sit there for 10 years in a money market while the market was roaring back. This show should be dedicated to my Aunt Jane. And you know what? You couldn't tell her anything. She's stubborn as a government mule. But I'm telling you, she made all the mistakes we're going to talk about today, she made. Now, luckily for her,
3: came out okay.
2: Yes, she
3: but
2: died.
3: But it doesn't for everyone. Yeah,
2: well, she died with a couple of bucks left in her bank account. But we want to talk about some of these mistakes and, you know, knee-jerk reactions that you just can't do. But we're out of time in the first segment here, honey. So when we come back, we're going to get into some of these mistakes and some thought-provoking questions.
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2: 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Hey, you know what? Someone, one of the guys in my Bible study was just looking me up, and he said, man, your website, you've changed it up. It looks really, really good. You need to tell Heather, our marketing person.
3: I will.
2: Yeah. So go out to the website. Check it out. There's some free downloads there. And you can hit the consultation tab. You can hit the blueprint tab. You can hit just about any old tab. But let's talk about, you know, before the break, we were talking about the last big, real, large market square, which was 18 years ago. And looking back, you know, how did you handle that? You know, my dad used to say, I don't really remember, you know, what it was like, because he was non-emotional. He was about the least emotional guy you'd ever meet. So he probably just went, okay, it's a stock market. He went through it in 1973, 1968.
3: He's seen a few.
2: He lived through, you know, Black Monday of 1987. You know, just another day in the stock market, Dad, right? Okay, so have you ever sold an investment during a decline and then watched it recover without you?
3: Well, that's a painful lesson.
2: Does anybody really want to admit to that?
3: They're not, but
2: I don't think so.
3: You can raise your hand in your car or your house all by yourself. No one will see you.
2: Okay. Is there a financial decision you've been putting off? Like a beneficiary update? That's a big one. A Roth conversion, a rebalance. Anything that could be quietly costing you. If your portfolio dropped 25% next month, does your plan tell you exactly what you're supposed to do? We're going to get into that later on in the show too. Are you holding on to an investment that you know isn't working simply because selling it would mean admitting a loss?
3: That's another big one.
2: You know, I'm kind of feeling that way about Palantir right now, but I'm not going to freak out. Not going to freak out. Okay. So do you tend to invest based on headlines, tips for friends, or written strategy tied to your specific goals?
3: If you don't have a written strategy, we will help you.
2: That's right.
3: Call or text 855-811-PLAN or go to KPCfinancialsolutions.com.
2: Yeah. Here's another one. I think everybody's a little bit guilty of this. You know, we used to have our old friend, Carl, right? Debbie and Tom's dad. Mm-hmm. And Carl used to say, you know, I like to buy high and sell low, which obviously the opposite thing of what you want to do. So have you ever gotten excited about a stock or a fund after it had already gone up sharply and jumped in near the peak?
3: Oh boy, that's a great question.
2: That's when everybody wants to get in.
3: Well,
2: and it's just human nature.
3: It is. It's exactly what we're talking about today, though.
2: Human nature.
3: Human nature.
2: Right. Could you confidently say right now, whether the risk in your portfolio matches your actual ability to handle a downturn?
3: I can tell you right now, based on how many people we've done an investment analyses on and risk profile, I can tell you that at least more than 50% of the people out there, their portfolio does not match their risk tolerance.
2: And we can tell you that, too. We have a measuring tool. We have two different measuring tools for that, that we can put your portfolio into these tools, and it'll give you a number. And so you can take a quiz and you say, okay, your number is a 40, which would be like moderately conservative, but your portfolio is a 75.
3: Mm-hmm.
2: And we'll look at you and say, do you see a problem here?
3: Right.
2: Right. Okay. So if retirement is within the next decade, has your investment approach shifted from building wealth to preserving and distributing it? Here's the last thing to think about. And we're going to cover these things today. When was the last time someone gave you an honest, objective, second opinion on your portfolio, not to sell you something, but to tell you what they see? We will do that, won't we, dear?
3: We will. You just have to call or text 855-811-PLAN. That number again is 855-811-PLAN, or go to kpcfinancialsolutions.com.
2: Here's a commitment we're willing to make. You come in to see us. If you feel for 1 second that we're trying to sell you something, just get up and leave.
3: Yep.
2: Right? We will not talk about any products or anything like that. We need to get to know you. We need to see what your risk profile is. We need to see what your debt looks like, your expenses look like, you know, what's your Social Security, all of those things. Then we put the plan together. All right, so I want to tell you something that might be hard to hear, but I think it's one of the most important things we'll discuss today. One of the biggest threats to your retirement savings is probably not the economy. It's not interest rates. It's not inflation or trade wars or war wars, right?
3: Mm-hmm.
2: Or whatever's dominating the headlines this week. One of the biggest threats is you. Specifically, it's what you do or don't do with your money when things get emotional. I don't say that as a criticism. I say it because the research is absolutely clear. The average investor consistently underperforms the very investments they hold year after year, decade after decade. Not because they pick the wrong funds, because they make the wrong moves at the wrong time.
3: Yeah, that's so true, Kevin. So today's show is about those moves, the ones that feel right in the moment, but turn out to be devastatingly wrong in hindsight. And more importantly, it's about how to build a structure to help prevent these.
2: Right. So understanding yourself as an investor could be one of the single most valuable things that you do for your financial future. So Karen, let's get into it. Let's talk about some sleepless nights. Let's start with a story. This is a hypothetical example for illustration. Individual results may vary. We have to say that, don't we?
3: Mm-hmm. Oh, of course.
2: Well, you're the compliance officer.
3: Yes, we have to say it.
2: Okay. We'll call him Gary. He's 62, about 5 years from retirement. He's done everything right, maxed out his 401k for years, built a solid portfolio, got a plan on paper. Gary feels good about his future. Gary's starting to sound like my sister right now, her real life situation,
3: uh-huh.
2: Right? Then the market drops, not a routine dip, a real sustained decline, the kind when the news anchors start looking worried. Gary checks his account on Monday morning, and it's down. He checks again Monday night, it's down more. By Wednesday, he's checking every hour. By Friday, he hasn't slept well in days, and his wife says, we need to do something before it's all gone. That's when the rubber meets the road right there, isn't
3: uh-huh.
2: it? Isn't
3: There's it? When emotion kicks in.
2: So Gary picks up the phone, calls his advisor, and says the four most expensive words in investing. Sell everything. Go to cash. And just like that, Gary's paper's losses become real. The decline that was temporary, because nearly every major decline in market history has been temporary, is now permanent. Gary locked it in the moment he sold.
3: Yeah, and you know, what's really unfortunate, Kevin, is the story doesn't end there. So the market starts recovering a few months later, slowly at first and then faster. So then Gary sits there watching from the sidelines. Then he tells himself he'll get back in when things stabilize. What does stabilize mean? The market doesn't send a memo saying it's safe to come back in. Hey, the water's good. Jump back in. It doesn't do that. So Gary waits and waits and maybe wait some more. And by the time he's finally feeling comfortable reinvesting, the market has already recovered most of what it lost. He sold at the bottom and he bought back now somewhere near the top. And the retirement that was on track is now years behind schedule. But here's the thing. Gary's story actually is not all that unusual. Research tracking investor behavior has shown that the average do-it-yourselfer investor has underperformed the very funds they were invested in for 15 consecutive years. And it's not because of the funds, folks. It's because of behavior. Selling during fear, buying during excitement, sitting on the sidelines during the recovery that happens in between. It's called the behavior gap. And over a lifetime, it can cost more than any single market crash. Did you hear me?
10: Yeah.
3: These behaviors over a lifetime can cost you more than any single market crash.
10: Yeah. We're going to take a break here in a minute, but I just, sometimes, you know, as I'm in this longer and longer, I meet these guys that come in for the retirement blueprint and we do it complimentary and we're happy to do it. That's the deal. It's free. And some of them are do-it-yourselfers. And I want you to say this. If you are a do-it-yourselfer, bring your statements. Show me how you're doing. If you're kicking butt, I'm going to say, hey, let's trade some secrets here. But if you're not beating the S&P 500, if your performance isn't what you think it should be, maybe you should let someone take the wheel, right?
3: Yeah, or if you don't have the proper setup to handle a stock market downturn in retirement, because in the next segments, we are going to be talking about the bucket strategy. It helps not only financial, but it also absolutely helps you emotionally. But we will be right back after this commercial break. 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
10: Welcome back to the KPC Financial Hour with Kevin and Karen Crist. If you just tuned in, we're talking about mistakes that you can make could cost you more than any market crash. And we've been talking about, before the break, a hypothetical guy named Gary.
3: Yep.
10: Which kind of reminded me of the same thing that happened to my sister. You know, right before she's getting ready to retire, the market takes a dump in 2022. She's getting ready to retire and at the end of 2023. Now, she did not sell out like Gary did in the story. If those of you didn't hear the story, Gary sold out because his wife said, you need to sell, sell, sell, which was a big mistake. But in her case, she made some adjustments. She just kept on putting as much money as she could into the 401k. She just dialed it down a little bit. So I didn't think that was such a bad idea. But cashing out when the market is down, you're putting those losses, that's not a paper loss
3: real
10: anymore.
3: Yeah.
10: That's right, real. All right, so let's talk about a quiet mistake that compounds. So Gary's story was rather dramatic. It's the kind of mistake you can point to, a specific moment. A lot of you are probably saying, I'd never do that. A specific phone call, a specific decision you wish you could take back. But there's another kind of mistake that's just as costly, and it doesn't involve a single dramatic moment. It involves a thousand small ones. So death by a thousand cuts.
3: Yeah.
10: Or more accurately, a thousand moments where nothing happens at all. So picture another investor. We'll call her Sally. This is hypothetical for illustration. Again, individual results may vary. Sally's 59. She's been meaning to look into a Roth conversion for 3 years now. Her accountant mentioned it. She read an article about it. She knows intellectually that converting some of her traditional IRA to a Roth, while she's still in a lower tax bracket, could help manage her tax exposure in retirement. But the paperwork feels complicated. She's busy. She figures she'll get to it next year. Who hasn't ever said that, right?
3: Yes. Oh, I've heard that one a lot. Too busy to look at it. Oh, I will do it next week, you know. But Sally also knows her beneficiary forms are probably outdated. She got divorced 4 years ago, and there's a good chance her ex-husband is still listed on at least one retirement account. So she just keeps meaning to check, but it never feels urgent until something happens. And then it's a legal crisis instead of what could have been a 5-minute phone call. Her portfolio hasn't been rebalanced in over 2 years. The stock portion has drifted higher than she intended, which felt great, while the market was climbing, but it means she's carrying more risk than her tolerance level. She'll rebalance, though, when things settle down. Okay, that was two Januaries ago. None of these feel like mistakes to Sally. They just feel like non-decisions. But every one of those non-decisions is compounding. Every year the Roth conversion doesn't happen, her traditional IRA balance grows, and the future tax bill grows right alongside it. Every year she doesn't rebalance, her exposure to the next downturn increases. And that beneficiary form? Wow. If something happened to Sally tomorrow, the wrong person would inherit the wrong account, and untangling it would cost her family time, money, possibly court, heartaches, and all it would have taken was the five-minute call.
10: You know, Karen, this might be a good time to mention Yancey.
3: Yeah, well, I just had a beneficiary review today. We just checked up, make sure everything was, you know, in the trust. And, you know, so we do beneficiary reviews all the time, and it doesn't take us 10 minutes, and we can show you. So we also have a program. It's just for our clients called Your One Number to Call. And, you know, Kevin, we still have about 50% of the people that have not registered or taken advantage of it. And unfortunately, we had a couple clients that passed away this past week, and they never registered for it. And it would have made their family's life so easy. Well, now with this absolutely unexpected event, they have got kids who are going to be scrambling to even begin to figure out where to start. The Your One Number to Call, it's an encrypted database where you get to put your information, just your, you know, company names and account values and all kinds of, you know, subscriptions and credit cards and memberships and utilities and, you know, Medicare, Social Security. It's all those things that your loved ones have to take care of when you're gone. Well, if you take the time to load that stuff, preload it, you've got cards that you can give to your loved ones that has a phone number, one phone number, and your membership. All they do is call the number, manned 24/7 in America, and all those phone calls that will take them forever start happening. There's representatives that will come out to the house and help them sign necessary paperwork. So if you love your loved ones, if you don't have that, call us at least for the hug file, where it's a list of documents that you should have in one place with basic instructions to make the life of your loved ones a whole lot easier while they're in the middle of grieving losing you.
10: That's free for everybody on the website, too.
3: Yeah, it is.
10: KPCFinancialSolutions.com. Go there if you'd like a meeting. You want to download the hug file. You want a consultation, second opinion. Any of those things. Okay, so one financial study found that only about a third of Americans have a written financial plan. That's amazing to me. Without one, there's no checklist, no annual review. We're finding that the annual reviews, as people get older and things change and,
3: really
10: and there's
3: important.
10: Grandkids involved and one of the couples dies, it's just, it's so important. So there's no framework when you don't have a written plan to catch the things that are quietly going wrong. It's like driving without a dashboard. You don't know your speed. You don't know your fuel level. You just drive and hope for the best until you can't. If you would like to see all of this on paper, if you'd like to see it on the TV screen, all you've got to do is call 855-811-PLAN or text to 855-811-PLAN. And of course, you can always just go to the website, kpcfinancialsolutions.com.
3: Now, hope is not a strategy, but a retirement optimization blueprint is.
10: Yeah, that's right. So let's talk about why your brain may be the problem and the solution. So why do smart, capable people like Gary and Sally keep making these mistakes? The answer isn't about intelligence. It's about biology. Your brain is running on software that was designed for a world of physical threats. When your ancestors saw a predator, the ones who ran immediately survived. The ones who stopped to evaluate the situation didn't pass on their genes.
3: Okay, how do you get away from a bear?
10: Run like hell, I don't.
3: But just make sure you're running faster than everybody else.
10: Oh, that was like, you know, that was like scuba diving with with Jerry, remember in Hawaii?
3: Uh-huh.
10: He said, well, as long as we're behind Jerry, we're going to be fine. The sharks would eat him first.
3: Yes.
10: Right? So, now back to the predator who's trying to get you, and the ones who stopped to evaluate the situation, they probably didn't have a written plan, right?
3: Right.
10: So the same fight or flight wiring fires when you watch your portfolio fall. Your brain reads the declining numbers as a threat, not to your portfolio, but to your survival. And it floods your system with stress hormones that scream, do something. Selling feels like running to safety. Sitting still feels like standing in front of a charging animal. Every instinct says move, and that instinct in the context of investing is almost always wrong. Layer on top of that the biases we all carry. Recency bias. This is a big one for us right now, folks, because we haven't had, except for 2022, we haven't had any real downturn since in 18 years. Right? Just accept that 1 year. The belief that whatever happened last month will happen next month. That's recency bias. After years of gains, we assume stocks only go up. I've seen that so many times when people retire their 401k and they've amassed a lot of money, and you do a portfolio study or stress test, and you find out that on a scale of 1 to 100, their 401k is an 85. Which is
3: rocket fuel.
10: Yeah. Yeah. And so that was that's really, really good when the market is cooking, right? But what's going to happen when the market goes down?
3: Right.
10: So those are the type of things you got to look for. So, you know, we assume that the market's only going to go up, but after a sharp drop, we assume the bottom is falling out. Neither is true, but both feel certain in that moment.
3: That's true. And again, that's how the emotions can completely derail a good, solid retirement plan. 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
3: Welcome back to the KPC Financial Hour with Kevin and Karen Crist. And today we're talking about the mistakes that could actually cost you more than any market, stock market crash. And some of you, I'm sure, have been surprised to find out it's you. It's you. It's your emotions. It's what we're geared to do in our reactions when we experience fear. So Kevin just talked about two of them that were interesting. You know, it's the recency bias, the belief that whatever happens last month is just going to keep happening. Wrong. And then what about just assuming that if the stock market drops, the sky is falling? Well, actually, the bottom is falling out. Neither of them are actually true, but it can feel like it's true. And then there's a concept called herding. Now, that's just doing what everyone around you is doing because it feels safer than standing alone. Hey, your neighbor sold, so maybe you should sell out of the stock market too. Your coworker made a fortune on a hot stock. I gotta tell you, we've had a couple of people recommend hot stocks and they were not hot. Maybe you should jump in. You know, the crowd provides some comfort, but it rarely provides good timing, okay? And again, here's perhaps the most dangerous bias of all. Overconfidence. A major Japanese study found something counterintuitive. People who scored highest on financial literacy tests were actually more likely to panic sell during a downturn. Okay, that is counterintuitive, but it was a pretty good study because they believed their knowledge made them immune to their own emotions. Guess what? It doesn't. Knowing what you should do and being able to do it when your hands are shaking and your stomach is in knots are two entirely different skills. The phrase, I'll know when to get out, may be one of the most expensive sentences in investing because almost nobody really does. Or maybe they'll get it right once or twice, but they're not going to get it right every single time. And so what that really tells us is that people who are more do-it-yourselfers, the ones that, you know, subscribe to investing magazines or, you know, are constantly educating themselves, and they feel like they are maybe some of the smartest people in the room. They might be, but that has nothing to do with controlling what they're going to do when their own money takes a downturn.
10: You know, you talked about that Japanese study and the people scored high on the literacy tests. And then you talked about the phrase, I'll know when to get out. A bunch of people's faces flashed in my mind's eye of people that actually said that to me. And do you know how hard it is to not laugh? I'm serious.
3: Yeah.
10: Because that means they can time the market.
3: Right.
10: And nobody can.
3: And now we get back to the gap. Right? Where the research already proves that because of your decisions, which tend to be based in emotions, you're going in and out of the market because you think you can time it. You have less results, lower results than if you just left it alone with a good strategy.
10: So let's talk about building the fire break before the fire, right? If the enemy is our own wiring, the solution isn't to rewire ourselves. That's not possible. The solution is to build a plan that can help make the critical decisions before the emotional moment arrives. And that's having a written plan. Mm-hmm. That's also having a bucket strategy. Think of it like a fire break, the strip of cleared land that stops a wildfire from spreading. You don't build a fire break during the fire.
3: No, you don't.
10: You build it while the air is clear and the ground is calm. And when you're calm, right? Investing works the same way.
3: So for retirees and near retirees, the most powerful fire break is structural. 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And we call that the bucket strategy. 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Now, other dependable income sources, maybe you've got rental property, but they need to be designed to last. When those bills are covered, regardless of what the market does, a sharp decline stops being a crisis. It just becomes noise. You look at a falling market and say, hey, my bills are paid. My essentials are covered for the next couple years. You know, what's happening in the market? That's my long-term money and I don't need it today. That single reframe from my retirement is at risk to my long-term growth account is down temporarily is worth way more than any stock pick. And now there's your growth investments. The stock market linked portion, that's what we call your growth bucket. And that funds the things you want to do that makes retirement enjoyable. Travel, dining, hobbies, golf, gifts for the grandkids. These assets have time to recover from a downturn because you're not rating them for next month's mortgage or your food. In good years, you spend more freely on the extras. In tough years, you dial them back a bit, but the foundation stays intact. And for the quiet compounding mistakes, the one Sally was making, the fire break is even simpler. A written plan with a checklist and a calendar. Okay?
10: How do you get one?
3: 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Do it on a set schedule. That's what we do for all of our clients. You don't do it in reaction to a headline. Review beneficiary designations once a year. You heard of spring cleaning? Do a beneficiary review. Evaluate Roth conversion opportunities every fall. Please, we start in September or October, and please don't do it in December. Not just someday, because December 31st rolls around and you lost a window of opportunity to do a well-timed, well-planned Roth conversion. Have a plan that spells out what happens when the market drops in advance, in writing before all these stress hormones kick in, because the research could not be clearer on this point. The investors who succeed over the long run aren't the ones who outthink the market. They're the ones who outthink themselves.
10: Well, here's the bottom line. The most expensive mistakes in investing aren't usually the ones you make on purpose. They're the ones your emotions make for you. Selling at the bottom because fear took over. Sitting on the sidelines because uncertainty felt safer than action. Or doing nothing at all while the quiet costs compound year after year. Every one of these has a structural antidote. A written plan that separates your essential income from the market. A rebalancing discipline that removes emotion from the equation. And a checklist that catches the procrastination before it becomes permanent.
3: Well, we've really enjoyed talking to you today. This is Karen and Kevin Chris.

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5: With SRN News, I'm Bob Agnew in Washington. The Department of Homeland Security is cracking down on non-citizens illegally voting in New Jersey.
6: 4 individuals have been charged following a joint federal investigation. This comes after New Jersey Governor Mikey Sherrill admitted that approximately 6,600 non-citizens were registered to vote in the state. DHS Secretary Mark Wayne Mullen has warned multiple states about this issue. Officials emphasize that non-citizens who cast ballots will face strict penalties, including deportation. John Scott reporting.
5: Also at SRNnews.com, President Trump told reporters yesterday at Camp David, the new agreement between Israel and Hamas is a great breakthrough, and he says it is also likely to have some ups and downs along the way. If it is carried through, it could indeed bring a war between those two entities. This is SRN News.
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2: 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And again, planning information, background information on Andrew and the team. And that team is growing to better serve the Dallas community. All right. So welcome in. And I'm joined by Andrew Johnson, Waterloo Capital. And artificial intelligence, we're going to start here, Andrew, has already transformed the stock market. And now it's beginning to transform the bond market, the power grid, commercial real estate, and the way some of the world's largest companies finance themselves. So technology companies, again, are spending extraordinary amounts of money building these data centers, purchasing advanced chips, securing electricity. I mean, it's very important, and developing the infrastructure required to support AI. So increasingly, think about this, they are turning to Wall Street to help finance it. So, Andrew, are we funding the next industrial revolution, or are we creating the foundation for the next financial bubble?
3: Yeah, I think this is definitely the topic of now. There are many people asking this question, and I think there's probably the answer is yes to both of those things, in my opinion. We're certainly experiencing a bubble. How big that bubble will get is yet to be seen, because artificial intelligence, it may be proven to be the most consequential technology developments of our time, but transformative technology and speculative excess are not mutually exclusive. So think about the railroad, for example, Morgan. Okay. You know, this changed America. And there were many people who invest in the railroads, but many lost huge fortunes in doing this. This is very similar to what we're experiencing now in AI. There are people throwing billions of dollars in AI development. There are billionaires like the Zuckerbergs and Elon Musk of the world who are racing to be the revolutionary that creates the best AI product. And they're not only financial repercussions, but ethical ones as well, which are really interesting. So I think that the distinction I want listeners to understand today is the question is no longer whether artificial intelligence is real. It is. So the more important investment question is whether the enormous amount of capital being committed to AI will ultimately produce enough revenue and profit to justify the cost.
2: So let me ask you this. When people hear AI investment, I mean, they're probably thinking about buying shares of NVIDIA, Microsoft, or maybe another major technology company. What do you mean when you call this an AI debt boom?
3: Yeah, so the first stage of this boom was the story is largely about equity valuations. You know, investors are buying stocks of companies they believe would benefit from artificial intelligence. That's still kind of happening today. But now we've entered a much more capital intensive stage. It's almost like the race of capital expenditures to get to the finish line. So AI is super expensive. Companies need these semiconductor chips, servers, data centers are a huge one. You know, Blackstone's really big behind that. A lot of other big Wall Street firms are financing data centers. You have cooling systems, land, and then also the community impact. That's a big one too. These aren't software pieces. These are all hardware items that need to be solved for. It's physical infrastructure. So we actually have a fund here at the firm that is a couple funds actually that invest in data center and AI infrastructure development. And it's done extraordinarily well. And I think that's something like the midstream oil and gas concept where you're not as concerned about oil prices if you were in the midstream because you're buying the infrastructure. That's the same thing with what we're investing here. So we're trying to find themes that really make a lot of sense to tie those together to actually smooth out some of these really hyperbolic returns and potentially hyperbolic declines. So we're watching a whole new financial ecosystem form around artificial intelligence, and it's figuring out how to place a trade that makes sense.
2: So let me ask you this. Should investors be concerned that these companies we're talking about are borrowing money? I mean, many of the largest tech companies have exceptionally strong balance sheets.
3: Oh, yeah. I mean, I don't know. You have to look at that from a fundamental and also, I'd say, speculative perspective. Borrowing itself is not a warning sign. A company can borrow at reasonable interest rate and invest that money in projecting an earning that's at a substantially higher return. That's what companies do all the time to be successful. It's an intelligent use of capital in that case. So suppose a company borrows at 6% and builds the infrastructure and generates a durable 15% rate of return. That's huge value for shareholders. So I think the concern begins when the future return is uncertain, which is certainly where we are right now. I mean, we saw Meta start selling back AI availability in their server space, and that really rocked the market. Semiconductor chip companies took a huge hit, which is wild because these semiconductor companies are hugely still in demand. They're multi-year sold out for their semiconductors. So I think what this talks about is the idea that how profitable are these AI services? That's what we need to think about. We know businesses and consumers are using AI, but it doesn't automatically translate into adequate products and profitability for the business. So a company can create a spectacular product and still discover that companies or customers are unwilling to pay enough to cover the cost of delivering it. That's a big problem. So second here, the technology is advancing so quickly that today's state-of-the-art chips and data centers could become obsolete far sooner than traditional infrastructure, which is another huge problem. And then finally, nearly every major tech company is pursuing the opportunity simultaneously. I don't think we've really ever seen this happen. It's such a coordinated effort across so many different companies. You know, Microsoft is building, Amazon is building, Alphabet is building, Meta is building, cloud providers, developers, governments, everyone is building this product. And it is really kind of scary to understand where all the chips will fall because there's only so much demand and everyone's racing to create supply. So there will be some losers in this.
4: So, I mean, it sounds similar to what happened with telecommunications and those companies during the internet boom.
3: Oh, huge. Very useful comparison, Morgan. I love that. So, you know, during the 90s, these companies spent enormous amounts of money laying fiber optic cable because internet usage was expecting to explode. And the forecast was right. The internet grew dramatically. But investors, they still financed far more capacity than the market could profitably absorb at the time. So prices fell. Companies failed and assets were eventually purchased for a fraction of their construction costs. So the infrastructure was super useful and it will be useful for what we're building today. But the finance assumptions were the problem. We could see something very similar with AI. And so demand may grow substantially while individual projects, companies, and investors still lose money. That's how picking good stocks, good investments, both on the public and the private side, are going to be very impactful from evaluating your own portfolio and talking to this about your advisor.
4: It's important to be on top of this. And if you're thinking investing, alternative investments, you're sitting on a portfolio, you don't know the next step to take, we open up appointments with Waterloo Capital, and you can meet with Andrew. We've got five of them this week. They are complimentary. You can simply call 800-557-4933. That'll grab you one of the five. And again, they do go fast. You've got questions in this area. 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We ask that you have about $250,000 or more in investable assets. These strategies are going to work best for you. But again, these are the questions that a lot of people are asking right now. So how does this debt change the risk for the ordinary investor?
3: It distributes the risk more on parts of the financial system. So an investor may think, I don't want to own speculative AI stocks, so this doesn't affect me, but that investor might own corporate bonds that are issuing this debt to the technology companies. Their pension fund might invest in private credit. Their insurance company might own data center debt. So you're getting exposure to this whether you realize it or not. And in your own active portfolio, this is a place where I think the team at Waterloo does a really good job in placing assets that we think will be strong to weather these events, to weather this AI race. So let's talk about debt too, more about this in the sense that, you know, debt is only as safe as the cash flow supporting it and the value and collateral behind it as a construct. So if a loan is secured by a data center, investors need to know how much more of the value is in the building. Who is a tenant? How long is the lease? These are all things that are challenging to know about as a typical investor when you're looking at buying a stock. So having a team like us behind you to help you pick some of these names and get the proper exposure to this is huge.
4: Okay. So we've got time for one more question in this portion of the program. They're going to open up some appointments with Waterloo Capital, no cost, no obligation. So I want to get to this question. We'll continue the conversation coming up in our second part of the show. But here's the question. What about the major technology companies themselves? Are they strong enough to absorb these kind of risks?
3: Yeah, so the larger companies are generally in a much stronger position than the speculative businesses we saw during the dot-com bubble. So they have real revenue, substantial cash flow, established customer bases, and they understand how to extract profit out of their projects in the future, right? But strong companies can still make poor capital allocation decisions. So a company's ability to spend money does not guarantee that it should spend it, and people are thinking more about how do I spend money right now versus really evaluating it as much as they should be. So I would just say that the dynamic encourages everyone to spend right now as part of this race. I mean, it's really similar to an arms race. You know, no company wants to be the first to slow down because slowing down could be interpreted as surrendering the future. So from a strategic perspective, that behavior is understandable. But from an investor's perspective, it can still be an ability to produce disappointing returns. And this is really dangerous. We're in a climate right now where active management and picking companies that are making the right decisions is probably more notable and important than forever. So how do we do that for our clients? We call this our Capital Clarity Retirement Review. This is a multi-spoke process where we begin by analyzing your situation. We learn about your assets. We learn about your retirement goals. And then we craft a custom proposal that's focused on allocating investments appropriately for today's environment. We're also going to give you some other pieces that are really helpful for your consideration. We're going to talk about retirement in the lens of income, talk about tax efficiency, and also we're going to touch up on estate planning and just general planning for your future. So it's a multi-spoke process. We're very involved in it with you, and it's very collaborative, so you're going to learn a lot about your situation. So now is the time to call into the program. As Morgan mentioned, we have 5 spots, and the phone lines will be open right now.
4: Okay, $250,000 or more in investable assets. These strategies are going to work best for you. You got some questions about AI, and if your portfolio, if you're leaning that way, or maybe you're already in it, and you've got some questions, maybe suggestions on what to do, and you have no idea, right? So the opportunity to get on the calendar with Waterloo Capital is no cost, no obligation. 800-557-4933. 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Again, working with business owners, individuals, couples that are dedicated to planning for their future, and there is so much going on. You do not want to miss out, and at the same time, you want to have guidance. 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
4: Welcome back in to Capital Clarity Radio, hosted by Andrew Johnson. You can find Andrew right here in Big D, Dallas, Texas, at Waterloo Capital. 10-plus years of experience in the financial services industry, helping his clients get ready for the future. He is a fiduciary, working with business owners, individuals, and couples that are dedicated to that type of planning. I'm Morgan Patrick. It is a pleasure to jump on with Andrew, and we get into some interesting conversations. And it's always about what are you going to be doing with your your money, with your plan as you move forward into your future. And there's going to be an opportunity to get on the calendar with Waterloo Capital, meet with Andrew and the team, and just see how you're doing. And right now, we kicked it off talking about AI as a construct. And now the bigger piece in play is going to be national debt. So welcome back. And again, Andrew Johnson is our host, Waterloo Capital, where you can find him right here in Dallas. The federal government, Andrew, is projected to run a deficit of approximately 1.9, are you ready, trillion this fiscal year. And the national debt continues to climb the charts. And for years, investors have heard warnings that government borrowing is unsustainable. Yet the United States has continued to borrow and borrow and borrow. The economy has continued growing, and financial markets have continued reaching new highs. We see it. We're seeing it this week. They keep going up. So for years, investors have heard the warnings. Again, it's unsustainable. So if the national debt is such a serious problem, why hasn't it caused this crisis that people have been predicting?
3: Yeah, this is a good one. I think it's because there's a major difference between something being unsustainable over the long term and something creating an immediate crisis. So people are frequently discussing the federal debt through the lens if the United States were a household with an enormous credit card balance. That comparison is emotionally effective, but it is economically inaccurate in many ways. Because a household can't issue its own currency. That'd be nice, wouldn't it, Morgan? We just print off some bills.
4: Yeah, I could do that.
3: It can't collect taxes. It can't refinance debt indefinitely. And it doesn't play by the same set of rules that we have to. The United States government does all of those things. And it is also backed up by the most impressive military in the world, which is almost what I consider a deterrent as well for other nations trying to enforce some of this debt if we were to question our inflation and printing of money. So if you're controlling a currency that it's borrowing in, you know, U.S. Treasury securities remain foundational to the global financial system. This is another big piece. They're owned by banks, pension funds, insurance companies, and most notably foreign governments. So that gives the United States considerably more flexibility than a household or any other country. So flexibility, though, is not the same as immunity. And this is something I want you to think about. The absence of a crisis today does not mean that debt is harmless. It means the consequences often arrive gradually. And we're starting to see that, too. We're seeing it through this higher interest costs, greater inflation risks, pressure on tax policy, reduced government flexibility, and higher borrowing costs throughout the country. You can see it in everything happening, particularly with inflation.
4: Okay, well, let's start with some of the basics. I mean, what's the difference between the deficit and the national debt?
3: Yeah, so the deficit's the annual shortfall, which is 1.9 trillion alone is staggering, right? So that's not just the debt we have. That's just one little piece of it. So if we're collecting $5 trillion in revenue, but we're spending $6.9 trillion, it's a $1.9 trillion deficit for the year. So the national debt represents the accumulation of past borrowing, which you've ever seen that national debt clock. It is a harrowing tool to observe how much money we are just adding to our national debt. We are extraordinarily in debt. So think about this from a simple analogy perspective. The deficit is what you add to your credit card this year. The debt is a total outstanding balance accumulated over time. So that analogy does need an important qualification. A government doesn't necessarily have to eliminate all its debt. So the national debt in its totality is not necessarily a huge problem, but it continues to grow when our deficit is out of control. So I would say that the rate of which the debt is growing relative to the economy and the rising cost of servicing it is going to be one of our biggest problems.
4: Okay, so here's another question. Why is debt relative to the economy more important than simply looking at the dollar amount itself?
3: That's because the size of the economy helps to determine the country's ability to support that debt. So if a person is earning $40,000 and has $500,000 of debt, that's very different from someone earning $5 million who has the same balance. So similarly, a larger and more productive economy can support more government debt than a smaller one, which is the case in the United States. So this is why economists are frequently examining debt as a percentage of gross domestic product. And GDP, unfortunately, is an imperfect measure, but it does give us a general comparison between the government's obligations and the economic base supporting them. So if an economy is growing faster than the debt, which is lucky because we're the best economy in the world in many instances, the burden can be more manageable even if the total dollar amount increases. So I would say historically, governments have borrowed heavily during wars, financial crises, pandemics, and recessions, and then returned deficits as conditions have normalized. So today we're operating it with a significant structural deficit because we're in an active war with Iran. We're also supporting other warfare with the government of Ukraine. And so the shortfall is built into the normal operation of the government rather than being caused solely by a temporary emergency.
4: Okay. So I've got a three-tier question for you.
3: Oh boy.
4: Here it comes. Where's all the money going? Is it primarily a spending problem, tax problem, or is it both?
3: It sounds like a four-tier question, Morgan, but I will answer it nonetheless. So it's both, and that's what makes it politically difficult for President Trump. You know, on the spending side, the largest pressures are generally not the small discretionary programs that attract attention during budget debates. So the major long-term obligations in Social Security, Medicare, Medicaid, national defense, and the interest on the debt are all big ones, right? And as the population ages, this is a big concern, the number of beneficiaries rises relative to the number of workers supporting the system. We have the baby boomers retiring en masse right now, and they were the most productive members of the workforce from an earning perspective. And so you have the healthcare burden, and the big, big one is the interest expense. So interest is particularly important because it does not purchase a new public service. It's the cost of decisions made in prior years, right? So as new debt is issued and as older, lower rate debt is refinanced at higher interest rates, the government's interest bill increases, and that leaves less flexibility for defense, for infrastructure, for healthcare, education, and other priorities that we have. This is the uncomfortable truth of this entire situation we have upon us here. And politicians can argue all about taxes and spending here and there, but they're going to come up with less and less ability to change those things as our interest expense increases through time.
4: Tell you, it's very eye-opening, dare I say alarming. And if you stare directly at it, you're going to get very, very concerned. You need to be thinking about your money. You need to be thinking about your portfolio. Are you prepared for what's coming in the future? And if you're just sitting on said portfolio, you're probably not, right? You've saved well. The market, as Andrew has pointed out, has just gone bonkers for the last 15 years. Is that correction coming? 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Five spots. Now, you mentioned inflation. Could the government simply allow inflation to reduce the real value of the overall debt?
3: Yeah, you know, inflation can reduce the real burden of fixed rate debt, but it comes with a serious cost, right? Suppose the government owes bondholders $1,000 10 years from now. If prices rise substantially during those 10 years, that $1,000 will purchase less when it's repaid. So in that sense, inflation benefits the borrower and harms the lender. So, but investors understand that risk in general. If they expect higher inflation, they will demand higher interest rates when purchasing new treasury securities, which is what we're seeing right now. So inflation may reduce the real value of yesterday's debt while making tomorrow's borrowing more expensive. So it's going to harm the consumer, especially retirees and long and lower income families whose wages and benefits may not keep up with pace with rising prices. We see this all the time. If you look at wage inflation versus actual inflation, it's pretty devastating. We just as Americans are expected, and they came up with the recent income brackets between, like, you know, poverty all the way up to upper class earnings. And I'm still staggered by those numbers. They say that the upper class household is like $162,000 or more in income. And I just feel like when I go to the grocery store and I'm putting gas in my car and just living a modest life, that $160,000 really doesn't feel like it buys much luxury or opulence, which would be considered upper class. So this is a massive political issue. It's going to hopefully be absolved in some way by AI. And they'll create some, Elon Musk thinks in 10 years that money won't matter. So maybe that will be the case. But in the meantime, we're living in the future. We're living in reality. And when it comes down to it, a proper plan is needed in this environment. We want to be able to make adjustments actively to support your financial goals and to empower your retirement to actually become achievable versus aspirational. So what we do that is through our Capital Clarity Retirement Review. It's what's offered here in the program. When you call into the show, you're going to be routed to one of our team members who's going to schedule you for an appointment. We're going to learn about you and your family in that first appointment so we can understand what your assets are, what your financial aspirations are, and most importantly, how we're going to help you in retirement. We'll then turn around and schedule another meeting with you where we can go through this multi-step process, which includes an income report, an investment allocation, a tax efficiency analysis, and most notably, a retirement vehicle as well to understand how that's all going to be put in place. So the phone line's open now. We only have five spots, and Morgan's going to tell you how to get in touch with us.
4: 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When we return, we're shifting from government finances to a risk hiding inside many wealth investors' portfolios. This could be you, private equity, private credit, real estate, business ownership, and structured investments may appear diversified, but they can share one significant weakness. They may be difficult or impossible to sell when cash is needed most. Andrew explains liquidity illusion and why an investor can be extremely wealthy on paper while still being financially trapped. That's next on Capital Clarity Radio.

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6: 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Our shows are in podcast form. 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So welcome on back. And again, joined by Andrew Johnson, Waterloo Capital. He is our host. When most people think about investment risk, they think about what else? Losing money. But there's another kind of risk that may not show up clearly on an investment statement. Owning something valuable that cannot be sold when you actually need the cash. Private equity, private credit, real estate, business ownership, and structured investments can all play legitimate roles in a portfolio. But they can also create what Andrew calls the liquidity illusion. So, Andrew, how can someone be extremely wealthy on paper and still find themselves financially trapped?
7: Well, this is a great segment, and I love this conversation because this is a very apparent thing. As private investments have become more popular amongst high net worth individuals, not just ultra high net worth individuals. So those people who have 1 to 10 million in retirement assets are typically these people who have gotten into this space with a lot more fervor. It is certainly a big problem. You need to be able to position these assets the right way. So, you know, a person that might have a net worth of $35 million on paper, most people would reasonably consider this person to be very wealthy. But what happens if the business that they own that makes up a majority of that financial statement, call it $32 million, can't be sold quickly? The real estate is highly leveraged, or the private funds that they have in private equity and private credit have multi-year lockups. These are a very, this is a very interesting situation, because an investor might have an impressive net worth statement, but relatively little capital available to them for an immediate need. So that immediate need might be a tax payment, a capital call, which is one of the worst, a business downturn, unexpected medical expense, many, many other things like this. And these assets may be genuinely valuable, but the wealth is trapped inside the structures that cannot be easily converted into cash. So this is the liquidity illusion, believing that something substantial in net worth automatically creates financial stability, but this is not the case.
6: Tell you, I get it. I mean, there are people out there that their bottom line looks impressive, but being able to liquidate and have that bottom line, it's a little bit tougher than that. So is liquidity simply a question of how quickly an asset can be sold?
7: Yeah, that's part of it. But liquidity actually has several dimensions. So the first is time, right? How long will it take to sell the investment, or how long will it take in most cases for the investment to simply mature? A publicly traded stock can be generally sold during market hours, and your cash is going to clear T plus one, so that will be the next day. Versus a commercial property might take 6 months to a year to sell. Those are harder, depending on what the asset is. So the second dimension is going to be price, right? You might be able to sell an asset quickly, but only if you're willing to accept a substantial discount. So technically, the asset can be sold, but economically, it may not be liquid at anything close to its substantiated value. So the third component is going to be control. This control element is, can you decide when to sell, or does that decision belong to a fund manager, a business partner, board of directors, lender, etc.? Dimension four is going to be predictability. Do you know when the capital will be returned? Are distributions dependent on refinancing, a business sale, property transaction, or future market conditions? These are all the components that add up to what it is challenging to liquidate these assets. And when you're placing these things into your portfolio, this takes a very, very clear understanding from your financial advisor to be able to delineate this in a way that your liquidity needs are preserved. So if you're considering this for your portfolio, or if you have this from an existing advisor, I think you should be asking yourself the question, what is my true liquidity risk here with this portfolio? Does having true liquidity mean having access to the capital in a reasonable period, or is it an unreasonable period based on your situation?
6: So, okay, I got another question for you, and this is really, really interesting, and there are a lot of people out there that are tuned into this. Why are wealthy investors particularly vulnerable to this kind of problem?
7: Yeah, well, we've seen this in clients that came on board, and even some of our present clients were just very, very keen on accumulating assets that are less liquid in nature. Because as you accumulate this wealth, you're encouraged to own increasingly complex and illiquid investments. They have a higher return profile in a lot of instances. They have better appreciation. It's a more wise use of debt to create arbitrage in the portfolio. So early in your investor life, the portfolio may consist of a retirement account, a brokerage account, and a home, right? That's kind of the basis for, I'd say, a lot of Americans. But as you become more wealthy, and even in your retirement accounts, you can get access to private equity. You might even use a self-guided IRA to be able to buy a home with IRA funds. So suddenly you're locking up this very liquid investment vehicle into things that are illiquid. And there's a whole other layer here in terms of the structuring, right? If you're going to pick structuring on the private equity or private credit side, like the funds that we have what's called capital call vehicles, and we also have evergreen vehicles. So capital call vehicles can take 3 to 10 years to complete. But evergreen vehicles, if you're willing to take a little bit less return, offer more liquidity and are easier to move in and out of for the investors that qualify for those types of investments.
6: Tell you, it really is getting you thinking. You're out there and your bottom line, and a lot of people are looking at it and they're like, you know what? I've made it, but how liquid are you are big questions to ask. So here's one. Are private investments really less volatile, or do they simply report their values less frequently?
7: Well, this is definitely a combination of both, right? Because certain assets, private assets, may genuinely be less sensitive to daily market sentiment. That's pretty common because it's supposed to be a non-correlated investment in a lot of ways. It's not supposed to respond necessarily to the same dynamics as the public markets. But their reported volatility is also reduced because their valuations are updated monthly, quarterly, or sometimes even annually rather than every second. So think about it like owning a home, right? You don't you don't receive a notification every afternoon saying that your home declined 2% that day. It's not like the stock market. That does not mean its value is like is never changing. It simply means that the value is not continuously quoted. So public markets are like someone standing outside your house and shouting the latest price every day. That's kind of a funny sight to think about. Just some guy say, hey, your house is worth $2,000 less this hour than it was last hour. So, you know, private markets are the equivalent of someone sending you an appraisal every few months in your home. So the lack of noise can be emotionally helpful to an investor. And investors are definitely less tempted to react to daily price volatility like they would see in a public stock. So that's where I think that from an emotional perspective that private investments play a nice role, because in the end of the day, we're all emotional creatures. We need the lack of emotional noise sometimes in our investments, because losing money is a very powerful force. And when investments are going down, like the semiconductors were crushed today, for example, and people who are very heavy in AI and public markets were hurt today. But if you were in an infrastructure fund like Blackstone's infrastructure fund, which is buying data centers and developing data centers, you're not going to see the results of that crash likely at all, because it's such a short period of time the public markets operate on. And that might create a little bit of false comfort, but in the end, a well-placed portfolio asset that not only diversifies and creates non-correlation will help the smoothing of the sequence of returns in the portfolio and help you be a little bit more level at night when you're thinking about your portfolio.
6: I tell you, it's important to be on top of this, and we've been talking about liquidity illusion. So your final question in this segment, can you give us an example of how the liquidity illusion creates a real financial problem?
7: Yeah. So I'll give you an example of somebody that I know who's not a client, but he was seeking some advice from me on this. So this is a business owner whose company represents about 70% of the family's net worth. So the business is performing well, and the owner invests most of the family's remaining capital into commercial real estate and private investment funds. This guy inherently is very illiquid from the start. So on the surface, he may appear well diversified, but the family owns a business, it owns real estate, it owns private equity and private credit. Then the economy slows down, right? The business experiences declining revenue, it needs additional working capital. The commercial properties lose tenants. The private equity funds have capital calls, and also the private credit funds are locking up liquidity pools. This is a doomsday scenario for this person. So he's going to need liquidity, and every illiquid asset begins demanding more capital or is producing less cash. So he is fighting multiple fires on different fronts, and he is then facing a very serious decision-making process. So he's either going to be forced to borrow, he's going to have to sell what little public investments he has during a market decline, which is tough because he's losing value there. He's going to have to maybe negotiate unfavorable terms with a business partner, or he's going to have to sell one of those real estate assets at a distressed price. So notice that the original investments didn't necessarily fail. They're still working as they're intended, but the problem was the structuring of the balance sheet. Too many assets were depending on a favorable economic condition and available financing and long-term horizon. You have to be able to balance liquidity appropriately in a portfolio. And that is definitely a science. And it's a science that we do day in and day out for our clients here. And if you're interested in learning about how these particular alternative investments fit in your portfolio, I urge you to take advantage of our Capital Clarity Retirement Review. This is an opportunity for you to learn about our products and services, which help investors every day with crafting a guided retirement vision, understanding your income, understanding how different assets are placed in the portfolio, and getting exposure to things the right way versus putting yourself in a perilous position like this particular investor was. So now is the time. The phone lines are going to be open to you guys. They give us a call. We have 5 spots we take each week, and once those 5 spots are gone, we do not take any more. So call early and often to get on our calendar, and Morgan will tell you how to do it.
6: 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When we return, we're going to close today's show with scenarios, a lightning round, and we'll discuss how much cash is too much, whether the investors should pay off a mortgage or keep the money invested, whether gold still belongs in a modern portfolio, and how someone approaching retirement should evaluate private investments. That's next, right here on Capital Clarity.
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6: 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We're calling it the Capital Clarity Retirement Review. See if you're on track. So welcome back. It is Capital Clarity. I'm Morgan, and that is Andrew of Waterloo Capital. He's the host. We've covered three significant issues today: the enormous amount of capital financing, artificial intelligence, the effect of government debt on investors, and the danger of owning too many assets that cannot easily be sold. So we're going to close the show by turning those broader themes into practical financial decisions, followed by a lightning round. And you don't want to miss that. So, Andrew, let's begin with cash. Now, you explained that liquidity can protect an investor from being forced to sell at the wrong time. But how much cash is too much?
7: Yeah, so cash becomes excessive when it significantly exceeds the investor's reasonably foreseeable needs. It begins undermining the long-term plan, and this is largely through inflation. So there's no universal dollar amount or percentage, because two families with the same net worth may have completely different liquidity requirements. This is where you'd engage an advisor to ensure that the actual construct for your liquidity is the right way and the right amount. So a retired couple with no debt, predictable expenses, and reliable retirement income may not need the same reserve as a business owner whose income fluctuates and who regularly encounters investment opportunities or capital requirements. So I would divide liquidity into several categories. You have your emergency reserve. The second is going to be planning your spending. The third is going to be your commitment of capital for your investments. And the fourth is just opportunity capital, making sure you have some cash on the sidelines when markets decline or a good opportunity arises on the time horizon. So if someone's holding several years of spending in a checking account, this is my biggest pet peeve with clients is, yeah, I know it feels nice to have that cash in there, but it is simply eroding through inflation by sitting in that interest-bearing account. Yes, it might be a high-yield investment account, but if inflation's at 3% and you're earning 4%, you're earning 1%. So put that money to work, but also maintain your liquidity the best way you can.
6: Questions. Again, we're going to throw these at Andrew. Next one up is this. Some investors say they are waiting for a market correction before putting their cash to work. Is that a reasonable strategy?
7: Yes and no. So it can be reasonable for a defined portion of the portfolio, that opportunity sleeve we talked about in the previous question, but this frequently becomes an excuse for remaining permanently underinvested, which is a big problem because your ability to make two correct decisions about this process is very challenging. First, you have to determine when to move out of the market and delay investing, and then you must determine when to put the money back to work. That is a crystal ball requirement. You're never going to get it right. I love when clients come in and brag to me about how, oh yeah, I pulled out right before the COVID crash. I saw the right one. I'm like, when did you get back invested? And it usually goes pretty silent because nobody expected that COVID crash to rebound as fast as it did. Yeah, the market went down 37%, I think it was, but it also rebounded in a few month period of time. If you miss that swing up, you missed a huge opportunity. And if you just remain invested throughout the period, you would have been fine intra-year. So this whole conversation that I'm waiting for a correction, it can turn into years of waiting. I mean, how long has it been since we've had a significant correction? You can't even call COVID a correction because it was so short-lived. It was probably sometime closer to the financial crisis in 2008. So I think predictability is better than trying to guess. And I would say that leveraging your cash assets and putting them to work, even if it's in more conservative ways, if you're cautious, keep the money invested and keep it going.
6: Okay. All right. Another question here. And let's move to another common decision. All right. Should someone pay off a mortgage or keep that money invested?
7: Oh, God, this is such a good one. This is a big problem plaguing a lot of people. And I know there's a psychological relief of paying off debt, but a lot of my clients and a lot of people I know, they have mortgages from before these big interest rates hikes. So if you're sitting on a 2.5% to 4% mortgage, congratulations, you're probably not really wanting to buy another house either because debt is more expensive, but paying that off is so silly to me because you can earn so much more money, being invested in the market over time. And there's obviously no guarantee to that, but history has long told us that you should return about 7% to 8% in the S&P over a 20-year time horizon. So if you have a 3% mortgage, then you should be invested. Now, if we're looking at somebody who is borrowing at 7%, which is me, I just bought a house at around that rate. This is a more challenging proposition. What I am doing, and I'll answer the question this way because I'm a financial advisor, is that I had took a 30-year mortgage, but I'm also accelerating some principal payment every month. So you can even break it up into if you make two payments a month versus one payment a month, you can shorten the amount of time because of the 30-year instrument by 4 or 5 years just by making two payments a month of the equal amount of your additional payment. So I would say that this is a good conversation to have with us. If you're considering that conversation topic, give us a call. We will run the numbers for you and tell you what the best choice is.
6: Okay, the number to call is 800-557-4933. Maybe you're in this mortgage conversation. Again, if you've got $250,000 in investable assets or more, these strategies are going to work best for you. But grab one of our 5 appointments, no cost, no obligation. Come on into Waterloo Capital, 800-557-4933. That's 800-557-4933 for that Capital Clarity Retirement Review. So you kind of told us what the next answer is. So if a homeowner has a higher mortgage rate, should they pay that off?
7: I think the answer is probably still revolving around liquidity and understanding what your investment opportunities are. It is harder to achieve a higher than 7% average return in the public markets. Can you do it in the private markets? Yes. But you have to understand that that accompanies with more risk in certain cases. So that's a question that you should reserve for talking to your advisor and talking to us. I'd say that that's going to be completely contingent on your financial plan.
6: All right. So let me ask you this, and we've kind of talked about this as well, just that emotional benefit of being debt free. Should that influence a decision?
7: This is a natural thing, right? Eliminating debt is a good feeling, but there is good debt and there is bad debt. You need to understand the potential opportunity costs, the tax consequences, the reduction in liquidity. And if you still prefer to eliminate that mortgage after that, then go ahead. It can be a rational choice. But you need to understand what all your options are before you make that decision. You can't just make it because it feels good. It needs to be well thought out and mathematically optimized in talking to an advisor to understand what you should do.
6: Okay. Well, I am going to shift gears, and we're going to go into high gear. This is time for our lightning round. I'll give you a financial statement or question, and you give me your concise reaction. All right?
7: Let's do it.
6: All right. Here we go. Artificial intelligence is a bubble.
7: I'd say certain AI investments may be in bubbles, but the technology itself is real. So I don't think the entire industry as a whole is a bubble. No.
6: Okay. National debt means investors should avoid treasury bonds.
7: Nope. Treasury securities still provide liquidity. It's still the gold standard across the world for financial instruments issued by government. So they should understand the maturity and inflation risk rather than treating every treasury security the same way. These are easy to understand if you know what you're talking about.
6: All right. We are in the middle of the lightning round. Again, giving a financial statement or question. And of course, Andrew is firing away. Here's the next one. Private investment is safer because its value does not move every day.
7: I would say absolutely not. In many cases, it's actually more of a complex investment and requires a more educated investor. So it may only appear that to be stable because it's priced less frequently. Make sure you understand what you're buying and your liquidity needs.
6: All right. Lightning round rolling on. Every investor should maintain 6 months of expenses in cold, hard cash.
7: Yeah, this is a useful starting point from a credence, but I don't think this is a universal rule. I think that it makes people feel good about having that kind of cash in there. But if you're a high income earner with a surplus on your own budget, I don't think needing that 6 month reserve is necessary. It might be better off investing those funds.
6: All right, staying with cash. Next question or next statement. Cash is not an investment.
7: That is correct. Cash is an asset with a specific purpose. It provides stability and optionality, but too much cash can create inflation and opportunity cost risks.
6: All right, here comes the mortgage area popping up. Paying off a mortgage is always financially responsible. Yes or no?
7: That's probably no. It's not always financially responsible. You have a lot of things to consider, and we talked about that there's a lot of ways to optimize good debt in the portfolio.
6: Next up, private credit is simply a higher yielding version of a bond.
7: Oh, that description is just too simple. I think the additional yield may compensate investors for credit risk, but I just don't think that's the case.
6: All right. Liquidity. Here we go. If someone is worth $20 million, they do not need to worry about liquidity.
7: Everybody needs to worry about liquidity. It's understanding and projecting your financial needs in the future. And even somebody who is a high income earner and has substantial assets, they can still get into a liquidity crunch.
6: All right. Last one. Gold belongs in every investment portfolio.
7: I don't think so. I think this is for people that are very concerned about having a asset that is not correlated to the US dollar. It's a great hedge, and that's really all I'd say it is. So in general today, I appreciate that lightning grilling. It's always something that is exciting for me because I have to think quickly on my feet. But I would say that there's a lot of complex themes that are happening in today's market cycle. There's more optionality than ever before for investors, and it pays more than ever to have professional guidance on the topic. We are a very well-versed team in all things alternative.

0: 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Thank you for joining us for this edition of Capital Clarity. 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
4: With SRN News, I'm Bob Agnew. In Washington, a Republican senator from Missouri is pushing legislation aimed at preventing judge shopping in federal courts.
5: Senator Eric Schmidt has introduced the Boasberg Act, named after U.S. District Judge Jeb Boasberg, who is accused of being a rogue judge and has repeatedly handled high-profile cases against President Trump's agenda. Schmidt says the measure would require random assignment of federal cases, increased transparency, and impose penalties for attempts to manipulate the process.
4: That is Ken Lorman reporting. The White House says a first-of-its-kind gathering took place at Camp David yesterday. The White House says it was the first time that a live televised cabinet meeting was ever held at the presidential retreat in Maryland, offering the public a rare look inside the historic compound. More on these stories at SRNnews.com.
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0: 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So we hope you're enjoying your summers so far. Matt, how is the Howard family doing?
1: Doing well, Tyler. Doing well. Spending a lot of the final days, final week or so, I guess a couple more weeks in the middle of August. But as you turn that calendar, you start thinking about school starting. A lot of time in the water with the kiddos, trying to burn that energy up. The cabin fever of staying inside and trying to keep them from tearing up anything in the house, wanting to play basketball or throwing darts at each other and anything else that a house full of kids is. As some of you listeners may know, I have five myself, ages 6 to 16. So we have a house full, and so summers can kind of get wild, but we love it. We have a lot of fun with it. So as Tyler mentioned, the name of the show is Plain Talk, No Worries, Financial Hour. 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We are an independent financial advisory firm that believes strongly in family values, our values, Christian values, and we do our business that way. We believe in family, as I just spoke about my family. Kristen, who works here as well, she has four kiddos. Her and her husband, Matt, have four kiddos, the Rucker crew, and Tyler has Anders, which is storming towards his first birthday. And so it's our 10 kiddos that we have running around the Guardian offices, and we love it. We love every second of it. We believe strongly in big families, and we just love the kids and the stories, and we always share each other's stories and laugh at the crazy that they do and they get into. And we could do whole shows on stuff that's going on with our kids, but we believe in that, believe in families, and when we bring on a client, we believe we're adding a member to our Guardian family, because we do life with our clients. We're here for the ups and downs, the good, the bad, and then the tough times that inevitably come in retirement. You know, the loss of a loved one, those difficult situations, how to navigate those. You should have someone that you can turn to that can help you walk through that. I've said it many times. It's the worst part of this job is walking through a time with a client that's sick or losing a loved one, losing a spouse. But it's part of this job, and we're there to help, men. If you go first, which typically you do, you want your wife to be taken care of. You need to find an independent advisor that you can trust, that you know is going to be there to help, navigate those difficult times. And that's what we are here to do. 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You're not pigeonholed with some specific insurance company's policy of proprietary bank products or Wall Street products. If you go to someone that's independent, you have the full array of financial products that they can choose from. So that's why we stress that independence, and you'll hear us stress that over and over and over. If you've listened to the show, you know that. So we do hope you're having a great Saturday wherever you are listening to us from. Hope you're staying cool somewhere. And You know, we do this show when our office is in Flower Mound, but we know we have listeners all across the Metroplex, North Texas and beyond, Southern Oklahoma. We love our Sooner State clients as well. We have a lot of great clients up in the Lawton, Ardmore and, areas and beyond. So if you, think that you hear something on the show today or want to check us out, or you have a general question for us, you have a question about Social Security or how am I going to withdraw? What accounts am I going to draw from first? What is the most tax advantaged way, to draw from my retirements? How do I even, draw from a 401k or an IRA, or what do I do? You don't even know where to start, or you have any questions in between, give us a call. 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No obligation to talk to us, to set up a time to chat, to build a customized written retirement income plan for you. How much spendable income in retirement will you have? We can sit down and show you. We can show you what that looks like. So give us a call at 972-996-7858, or just remember 1-800-25-RETIRE. If you're driving around, just remember 1-800-25-RETIRE. You can also get us at retirewithmatt.com or retirewithtyler.com. That'll take you to our website where you can reach out to us, find out information about us, catch old shows. If you have a question that you'd like us to hear us discuss on the show, you can suggest that as well. We love those recommendations, for things, because if you have a question, there is almost a certainty that others have that question. And so if we can address it on the radio, it helps your fellow citizens. So, we are, kind of keeping an eye on things as we move, through the summer, and there's a lot of, kind of turbulence in the market, if you will, with, of course, the Iran war and energy prices and the constant up and down and spikes. And then there's a ceasefire, and then there's not a ceasefire, and oil is jumping all over the place. And then one of the things that we've seen driving things recently is, you know, we saw it drive things up, the AI and the chip makers, but more recently, the chip makers specifically, and then, you know, we're starting to see a little bleed over and into some of the AI, but the chip makers specifically have taken it on the chin. For example, as of Wednesday of this past week, after the Fed had their decision, the market really kind of took a nosedive. But over the last month, it was basically NASDAQ down about 10%, S&P not quite as bad. It's about 70% less of that drop. So we're going to get into that. It's down about 3% at that point on Wednesday after the Fed's decision. And so, you know, the NASDAQ entered correction territory, which, you know, if you're down 10% since the most recent high, that's called a correction. And there was some kind of runaway. We talked about on this show about how kind of seemingly a bubble has kind of was created after the Iran war. If you go back and look kind of in March, April, in that time frame, and you just see the tech stocks and everything just shot up back to where they were and then beyond. And so it's giving up some of that, which isn't always bad. You know, you don't want this runaway freight train that just continues to expand and exponentially create this bubble. It's not always horrible to have a pullback as long as it doesn't just keep snowballing the other direction.
0: Right. That's exactly right. And it's one of those things where we're proud that we kind of talked about this before it happened, when these semiconductor companies, these chip makers, were at all-time highs. During our show, we were talking about how if you want to go back and compare to the dot-com bubble, the semiconductors by themselves, there's indexes that follow them, that looked a lot like the dot-com bubble back in the early 2000s. And so the run-up, especially, we'll see what the aftermath of this is. You know, over the year, it's still way up. But it's taken a giant, you know, some of these indexes are down that are just following these semiconductors and chip makers, down 25% from their all time highs. And so, and that could continue down. It's funny because Intel, we've talked about this before. Intel is one of the companies that are part of this, these chip maker groups, and they were one of the biggest drops back in 2001 with the dot-com bubble. And I've heard a few people say it'd be kind of ironic if they led the charge on the drop for for the semiconductors too. So with all that said, you know, it's not the same exact situation as before, but it is interesting just doing some of the comparisons, and the valuations for some of these semiconductor companies has just gotten way out of hand. When we talked about this before, chip makers tend to have kind of a cyclical. They have a lot of profits, a lot of demand, and then the demand will die away, and then it'll all kind of take a dive. So they tend to have these ups and down years. Over the years, they have good years and then bad years and then good years and bad years. It works, you know, it looks like what you'd expect the stock market to look like, just without, you know, the constant up and to the right in general. So with AIs, you know, there's a little bit different, but they will still be cyclical. You will see them go up and down. And so this is part of, if you follow this industry, part of what happens in general, but ultimately, it could spill over into the AI with some bubble worries. And so that's really what we want to talk about, is just that there is risk with this. And we see, if you're just in semiconductors, like we said, there's a 25% drop. If you're in the NASDAQ, which is tech heavy, but it still has other companies in it, you're down 10%. And then when you have the S&P, this is the top 500 companies, a lot more industries in there besides tech, the drop is much less significant. And that's why we're such huge fans of the S&P 500.
1: Yeah, that's absolutely right, Tyler. And just going back to touch on your Intel comment, you know, they finally reached their year 2000. they recovered and went past their all-time high, which was previously reached in the year 2000. They hit that back in April. And so now to see everything plummeting again, that's the type of thing you can't afford to do and be in and be heavily invested in. A single stock or single stocks can be great, but they can also be devastating in a retirement plan. And so we talk about single stocks all the time. We're much more in tune or fans of the broader indexes, as Tyler just mentioned, because with that single stock exposure, if that's one single company has something go wrong, and it might not even be the fundamentals of the company, it might be some crazy thing that the CEO did or the board does that just derails the company. We saw Anheuser-Busch a couple years ago with a marketing thing and things that didn't exactly sit well with your typical Bud Light drinker, you know, and which was kind of ironic, you know, like know your audience. And so that devastated their stock for a while. And so those types of things can influence that a single stock that don't even have any bearing on the actual the value or the fundamentals of the company.
0: Yeah, and being my background being in CPA accounting work, Enron is a study that we did a lot in school, and the fundamentals for Enron were great, except then you had these board members start cheating the system, lying, doing bad accounting, and lying to everyone. And so you could also have that, which is obviously like the worst case scenario with an individual stock, where everything being put out looks good, but really it's all lies and the underlying, and there's just really nothing there is what happened with Enron.
1: So. Yeah, that's exactly right. And so we say all this just to reiterate that we are much bigger fans of the broader indexes. For example, the S&P 500, you know, as we mentioned earlier this week, as the NASDAQ entered correction territory, which means it was down over 10%, from its recent highs, the S&P was down, 3% from its recent high. So there is some correlation there where they're both dropping, they're pulled back because the weighting of these larger tech companies is a large part of the S&P. However, there are 500 companies and there's other industries, and some of those are reporting stronger earnings and doing okay and holding the line. So as you see, maybe the S&P didn't shoot up, you know, as fast as, for example, the NASDAQ 100 or the Qs, if you know the tickers or the semiconductor only indexes. But what goes up fast sometimes comes down even faster and harder. And so we just say all this as a general note of retirement investing. You don't want all your eggs in one basket. You want to be diversified. It's okay to, you know, take a flyer here and there on a individual stock if it's not going to put you under and cause you to, you know, have to go take that job as a greeter in your retirement. You don't want to do that. You need to have a customized plan that protects against that.
0: Yeah, and I think safety. That's what's a safe investment becomes really important here. We're talking a lot about stock market investments, and what you need to have when there is drops or corrections is something to counter that. And that's when a safe type of investment comes into play, which we'll talk about here in a second. When it comes to the risky side of things. So you have safe, you have your safe side of your portfolio, you have your risky side of your portfolio. The risky side is going to go up and down. That's why it's called risk. Like it can drop, it can go up, and putting it all into one thing just really concentrates that risk. Even something like gold, which has been considered a safe investment for a long time, has big highs and big lows too. We've seen gold, for example, come down off its high about 25% since February, right? The beginning of the Iran war, which is also interesting because that we've talked about this all the time. You want to have safe investments to where if we go to war in the Middle East, you're not worried about it. Funny enough, gold is something that has become kind of tied to the war. And a lot of that has to do with, which is, and I'll just mention this because I think it's interesting. What we saw gold before February, we saw a lot of different countries because of the Trump tariffs specifically trying to find something else besides the dollar as their reserve currency. So they were buying a lot of gold, all these countries around the world, just in case something along with the dollar to hedge risk. Once the Iran war started, a lot of these countries don't have access to a lot of oil and gas like the United States does. So instead of eating it as a country and just not being able to pay for a lot of this oil and gas, they ended up basically selling off their gold to subsidize it to try to get decent rates on their to bring in oil and gas and pay for it into their country. And so that's why we've seen the sell-off basically from the beginning of the Iran war till now in gold specifically as these countries sell their gold in order to make up for some of these higher oil and gas prices. We may see that reverse once the war ends, but this is what we're talking about. It's risky. It went up 25%. It went down 25%. You need something more reliable to kind of counteract these big drops if they do happen.
1: Yeah, that's absolutely right. And what you should be looking for in your retirement plan is something that does smooth out that volatility and it gives you that stress-free retirement, that sleep easy retirement. There are ways to set up your retirement plan that will allow you to, sit up on the 13th tee box and not worry that you're looking at your phone and the market's down 2% in one day. And you're going, oh my gosh, am I going to be able to, draw from this? Or it's in correction territory or worse. If there's a 2008 type of crash, you can still have that stress-free retirement. Enjoy what you're doing, taking that, that vacation or out on the lake fishing or doing what it is that you enjoy without the stress, that overwhelming, overbearing stress of, am I going to run out of money? And that's the number one fear of retirees. There is a way to set up a retirement plan to alleviate that fear. Not the traditional Wall Street two-step, that 60-40 two-step that we talk about. We're going to talk about that in a second about the pitfalls and what that 60-40 looks like over the last few years because their safety net is bonds in their fixed income side. There are alternatives out there. There's alternatives to what we just spoke of about the drops in the market. As we talked, the S&P as of Wednesday was down about 3%. However, there's ways to be in the S&P and not be exposed to that dollar for dollar loss. There are buffers and things with downside protection that you can get into, dual directional funds, structured notes. There are ways to be in the market, but still have a lot of downside protection to ease that volatility, to take out some of that stress. And then, of course, as we talked about, there's some guarantees that can be built into your portfolio as well. Instead of the bond, the Wall Street two-step of buying and holding and moving more towards bonds as you get towards retirement. So if you have questions about your current setup, if you don't have a plan, if you are a small business owner and need some key man insurance or a succession plan, or if you just want some general wealth management that grows your money but grows it with guardrails, we'd love to hear from you. Again, we're Guardian Financial Management. 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You can also look us up at retirewithmatt.com or retirewithtyler.com. That'll take you to our website where you can reach out to us. You can check out what's going on our show, our old shows. You can ask questions and we would love to hear from you. Set up a no obligation meeting with Tyler or myself. We'll look at your situation, give you a second opinion, all on our dime. We'll do it no obligation to you, and show you, kind of some of the things that we would suggest, we would recommend and, put a customized plan together for you. We don't build cookie cutter plans. We build custom written retirement income plans that will show you how much you can spend in retirement and without that stress of running out of money. So again, if you have questions, 1-800-25-RETIRE, 1-800-25-RETIRE. We'd love to hear from you.
0: Yeah, Matt. So, when we talk about safety, especially, so we just talked about a lot about, like, there's these different risks in the market, individual stocks, these different indexes, potential corrections, or even worse, that's happening now. When we talk about safety and how do you pull from a retirement, from your retirement to live off of it, one of the biggest, investment tools that we like to use is something called fixed index annuity. And just to kind of give you a base case of how we might use this, let's say you have about $5,000 a month coming in from Social Security. So between a couple, you and your wife have, you're in your 60s. When you start retirement, you'll have about $5,000 coming in from there. You need $10,000 just to meet your annual needs in general. And so we thought we'd use this as a way to kind of talk about a few different examples of annuities, because what we like to use is something called a fixed indexed annuity. And when it comes to fixed indexed annuities, words have meaning. So fixed means it's principal protected. Index means you're going to follow the index of a market, but you're not invested in it. And then on the annuity side, in this example, we would use it to replace, basically to meet that gap in income from the $10,000 a month. You have $5,000 from Social Security. We need another $5,000 a month coming in. So that's what the annuity would be, is this lifetime income pay you and your spouse for the rest of your life. So if we wanted to hit that, Matt, you have an example here of what that might look like for a typical couple in their 60s.
1: Yeah, that's exactly right. There is a there's a product out there that is just flat out guaranteed. And so if you want to truly take the stress out and not worry about what anything's happening, there's some guarantees that are built in. There's a product out there. Let's say you're a 60-year-old couple planning to retire at 65 or 67. Nothing's locked in stone, but you have kind of those goals, and we set something up. But you have $1 million in qualified money in your 401k. That 401k can be rolled over to an IRA, and you can lay the groundwork for your retirement planning. So you can continue to participate in that 401k at your office. You can work with a financial advisor that can lay some groundwork for that and develop that for you. And one of the ways to do that, let's say in this hypothetical situation, let's say you roll it over, you continue to participate, continue to get that match with your current employer, get that 401k match and continue to participate in that plan. However, you roll over your 401k to the IRA and you have let's just say, like I said, it's $1 million, 60-year-old couple. And you need that $5,000 a month. You're going to have $5,000 or so with your Social Security. You've got expenses that are, ballpark around $10,000. So that's the income gap. What are we going to make up that? So in this situation, this scenario, let's say you put $500,000 in something called a fixed index annuity that's going to give you a bonus of 20% immediately. So that $500,000 immediately becomes $600,000 on the income side. And now let's say you decide you're going to retire when you're 67 years old. You're going to be pulling out as a joint income, not just you individually, but you and your spouse, you and your wife, are going to be able to pull out $57,950 guaranteed. So this product's going to grow at 10% annually, guaranteed, every year while it's deferred. So that $500,000 is growing at 10% guaranteed. It gets that 20% bonus immediately. And then it grows at 10% every year while it's deferred. Then you have the option of turning it on in the year that you retire. And as I mentioned, nearly $60,000 of guaranteed income for you and your spouse for the rest of your lives. 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That's the benefit of that joint income. And that is all guaranteed. There's no guesswork. There's no, oh my gosh, if the market has to do this or has to perform here. So now what we've done is we've taken your Social Security payment. 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That is what you do with that first 500. Now, the other 500, that's your fun money. 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That's what we call the fun money because all your bills are covered with guaranteed income.
0: Yeah, Matt. And I think the key here, I'll just say really quickly before the end of the show, is that you get to choose when you pull out the money from the fun money. 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You don't need it for your taxes, for your property taxes, for property insurance, etc. All of that is covered by your Social Security and the annuity, and then you can pull out at the right time for these different things. 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On that side, you're not forced to pull it out when it's down or there's losses, because as we say, losses hurt more than gains help because of the necessity to pull out your money. 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
1: 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We hope you're enjoying your Saturday, wherever it is you are at in the listening area and across the Metroplex, North Texas, Southern Oklahoma, and beyond. We hope you are certainly enjoying your day. doing something that you enjoy. If you are retired or near retirement, we appreciate you tuning in. If you're younger, we really appreciate you tuning in. We always say, it's never too early. It's never too late. But if, the earlier, the better you get started. So, for you, those of you that are younger and listening to a financial program and want to get started, man, the world is at your hands if you can get a plan in place at a young age.
0: Yeah. And I'll just insert a personal story here. I work with a few different grandmothers, but one of them specifically is trying to get her grandson to understand saving and investing. And it's one of those things where it feels so slow at first when you start saving, but it's over time. It's so big. So the first 10 years of saving and investing is not going to feel like it did a lot, but then the next 10 years is going to look a little bit better. And then suddenly, this is compounding interest, suddenly it's going to take off. And so the earlier you start, the sooner you get to those 10 years where it's amazing versus the rough, you're just most of what your money in the account is what you put in. It's not a lot of growth, but it's just an overtime thing. So anyway, she's trying to communicate to a 16-year-old that, and it's just hard for a 16-year-old to think, 30 years into the future. So
1: that's absolutely right. That Einstein said it, compounding interest, the eighth wonder of the world. But if you do have adult children, grandchildren, try to stress the importance of it. We'd love to sit down with them and talk to them and kind of show how that can work and what that could lead to, a simple plan, a simple savings and investing plan. Of course, no debt. You got to stay out of debt. We're kind of like coaches. Financial advisor should be like a good coach for you, giving you advice, helping you out, developing a game plan for you, for your financial future, your retirement, and building that out. And no two situations are alike. We're kind of using that coach analogy. No two teams you're going to play. Every team has a strength or weakness, and you've got to develop a plan and come up with what best fits that certain scenario and situation. All too often we see that from the bigger firms, the Wall Street firms, the big banks, that you get a cookie cutter plan. You're going to get typecast. You're going to take a survey, your risk tolerance. 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We don't do that here. 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We do life with our clients. We literally do life with our clients. We go to functions and events and things, and unfortunately funerals, and we're there to walk through those difficult times as well. When we lose a client, and we know it's a loved one, a spouse of one of our other clients, and so we're there to walk through that. You need someone that you can pick up the phone, and that situation is difficult enough. And if you have someone that can help you walk through that situation in on your financial side and do some estate planning as well, and we walk through that, tax planning, all of those things should be built in to your plan. We do many other things at Guardian Financial Management. We do general wealth management, growing your money with guardrails, as we like to say. Small businesses, if you have a key personnel, key man that you want to incentivize and don't want to lose, we can set up a program for that. Succession planning as well. You may be in business with maybe you're a 50-50 partner with your business partner, and something happens. You may not want to go into business with your business partner's spouse or adult children. That may not be something you want. So what happens if something suddenly happens to them? So that business succession planning can be extremely important. And then life insurance. We can't stress this enough. We see the statistics. You need some protection, whether it's term life or if you need to build out a bucket of tax-free money using some universal life that can basically create your own bank. We'd love to show you how that works as well. There are many programs. Again, we were just talking about the younger you are, the better. Some of these programs, if you can get started early, absolutely incredible when you look at the compounded growth over time and what that gives you. So again, if you have questions about anything you hear on the show, or just a general finance question or question about your current portfolio, your current plan, want a second opinion, we'd love to hear from you. You can come in, schedule an appointment, sit down with Tyler or myself. No obligation to you. It's on our dime. We're going to take a look at your situation, answer your questions, and see if there's something we can help you with. And you know what? Sometimes we'll tell you, and we're blunt. We're not just going to, you know, promise pie in the sky and say we're not for everyone. And so we may say, hey, we're not a fit. You know, maybe you need to go on down the road to another firm, because we don't think this is going to be a fit for us. We're gonna not sugarcoat things. We're gonna say this is what you can do, and this is what you can't do. Because if you do this, you might run out of money, and if you don't do that, if you do these things, you're gonna be in good shape. So you need someone that's blunt with you, because this is your financial future. So you should be looking for that. We'd love to hear from you. We'd love to help you, show you what we can do. 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You can also look us up at retirewithmatt.com or retirewithtyler.com, which will take you to our website where you can reach out to us through there. You can catch old shows, old radio shows, blog posts, and just some general information about us and the firm. So in the first half of the show, we were kind of talking about the general drawdown that we've seen in the market, some of the volatility. The NASDAQ entered correction territory on Wednesday after the Fed meeting, and how there are semiconductor chip stocks, if you will, that are down, that are just getting absolutely hammered. Some of them are down 40% and more. There's the semiconductor index was down over 26%. The NASDAQ 100, which is the QQQ, the top 100 in the NASDAQ, they're basically were down over 10 again. But then we talked about the S&P, which was down. It was down as well. It's been down as well, but it's down 3%, because it's a much broader index. And we're going all the way from individual stocks that are some chip stocks and semiconductor stocks are down 40 to 50% in that range over this kind of mini bubble bursting, if you will, to the NASDAQ, which is tech heavy. It's not everything, but it's tech heavy. It's entered correction territory where it's gone down 10% as of Wednesday after the Fed meeting. And then the S&P, which is a much broader index. Now all these tech companies are heavily weighted, but you've got 500 companies in there, and it was down about 3% at the close of business on Wednesday.
0: Yeah, and I'll just throw in here too, what you generally see when the market, when you have like one specific industry that's way up like this, is that these big institutional investors, they don't just sell and move to cash. They rotate it into other companies. And so when you have a bunch of different industries in the S&P 500, that's why it doesn't go down as much, because there's a bunch of other companies going up because they're moving money from tech too. So that's kind of how the balance works. It's not always the case, but generally if it's just a rotation out, this is kind of what financial people talk about, rotations, quote unquote, but that kind of helps mitigate some of the losses when you have a much broader index like the S&P 500.
1: Yeah, that's exactly right. And so what we're getting at with this is the diversification. You know, you might hear that all the time, and diversify, you buy, you know, you get to this 60-40 index, you have equities, and then you buy more bonds, and that's your safe money as you get closer to retirement. But we've seen this disaster time and time again. There are bond funds that are down 44%, for example, over a 5-year period. So we're still trying to find someone that can explain to us how that is, true safety, something that can be down 44% over a 5-year span, because one of the leading bond indexes, that's the current case for it. So when we talk about this, getting into a broad index, but that S&P where we talked about the S&P, that's straight in the S&P. There are many options out there that can give you even more protection. There's buffered ETFs, there's dual directional funds, there's structured notes. There's many other things that can allow you to be in the market to take advantage of these uptimes, but smooth out a lot of the volatility when there are sudden drops or there's a war that breaks out in Iran. So that's the way that we do the market side. That's where we talk about growing your money, but growing it with guardrails. We'll stress that all the time. We talk about losses hurt more than gains help. We believe in the stock market. We love the stock market. We just do it in a different way. We truly believe there is a different way to attack the stock market and use the equities and all of the funds and options that are out there available, on the financial side today that haven't always been there. There's a reason the 60-40 with Wall Street was there is because that was really the only game in town at that time. You'd buy and you'd get closer to retirement. You're going to move more towards bonds because that's the safer. It's a given. The game's changed. The world's different. You know, I mean, in case you haven't noticed, you've got, more, computing power in your hand than was on the first, trip to the moon. So the world has changed and the stocks changed. I was in Chicago this summer. I was at the Chicago Board of Options and Exchange where the S&P, the SPX, S&P 500, for example, that floor, the trading floor used to be 3,000 people making trades. If you've ever seen Trading Places or Ferris Bueller, that's the floor. They're screaming and yelling and everybody's waving and everything. It's 150 people now. So things change. Times change. There's technology. There are new options out there available to you to take advantage of the stock market, without risking a 40 and 50% drop like, we've seen in 2008 type of crashes. So, I say all that. We talk about that because we truly believe there's a different way to do this, a different way to approach growing your money. You need to talk to someone to kind of look at these things. 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So, if that's something that interests you, we'd love to sit down with you. Tyler or myself can sit down with you. No obligation to you. You'll come in. We'll share some notes and chat and set up a second appointment, get you to, show up. We'll show a scenario or two for you or more. And, if you like what you're hearing, we'll go to work. If not, we'll part ways and you're out a couple meetings, spending some time with us. And we don't think it's all that bad. I spend time with Tyler every day. So anyways, if you, want to reach out again, we're Guardian Financial Management. 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So I mentioned the bond indexes. Bond indexes down 44%. There's the one of the leading bond indexes is down 44% over 5 years. How is that safe? How is that the safer option? We don't believe it is. We believe that there are safer options. We believe strongly in products that are called fixed indexed annuities. Now, there's a lot of things out there about annuities. There are good annuities. There are bad annuities. There are good annuities that are terrible in certain situations. And that's the problem that we see time and time again is you have financial advisors that either for unscrupulous reasons or for just lack of knowledge put folks in annuities that are not appropriate for that situation. And then quite frankly, there's just annuities that we feel are just poor products. We are not fans of variable annuities that have high fees, that their principal's at risk. You can lose. There's also, annuities that you put in a lump sum and, if something happens to you, you can't get it out. You can't get it out. And then there's products that what's left goes back to the insurance company. We don't believe in that. We're not a fan of those. And so we are a fan of what's called a fixed indexed annuity. Fixed means your principal is protected. Index means you're following an index of the market. You're not actually in the market. So, that if the market crashes, if you have a 2008 type of meltdown, the worst you can do is go sideways. So we talk about that all the time. Zero is the hero. If there's a major market meltdown, you're going to go sideways and take a zero instead of dropping. And then the next year, if the market recovers, which typically historically it does, it's not always a given, but you're going up, but you're going up from where you were, not from 20, 30, 40% or more down. That's kind of the way. And then the annuity part is, that lifetime income, that lifetime income stream, that becomes such a reliable thing that is truly where that peace of mind, that sleep easy retirement comes from. We gave an example in the first half of the show. I want to kind of walk back through this again. Let's say hypothetical couple is 60 years old. They have $1 million that they've rolled over from their 401k into an IRA, going to continue to work, going to continue to participate in their company's 401k, but you can roll that into an IRA. 401k companies, providers don't like to really mention this, don't like to let this cat out of the bag, if you will. But if you are 59 and a half, you can roll your current 401k over into an IRA. Now, there's some rules and restrictions, but most of the time you can roll over virtually all of it, but it's on a case by case basis. So you should work with a financial advisor on this and get things set up. But you roll that over into an IRA, continue to participate in your 401k, continue to make that monthly contribution, get that monthly match from your company. But what you've done now is you've created the IRA. It's a tax deferred transaction. It stays tax deferred. But you can really lay the groundwork for your retirement. You have all the options and tools of the retirement field, the financial field for you. And one of those may be a fixed index annuity if it works, if it fits. This product, for example, let's say we put $500,000 in. They need about $5,000 a month in addition to the $5,000 or so they're going to receive from their Social Security. They want to be able to spend about $10,000 in retirement. So about $5,000 of that comes from Social Security. So they have an income gap of about $5,000. So there's ways to give guaranteed income. So in this case, if we took $500,000 of that million, put it into a product that's called a fixed index annuity, this certain product gets a 20% bonus immediately. So as soon as that premium hits, it increases by 20% on the income side. Now, as the years go on, while it's deferred, meaning you haven't turned on income yet, it's going to grow at 10% a year guaranteed. 10% a year guaranteed while it's deferred. And then another crucial thing is, we've talked about this time and time again on the show, the withdrawal rate. The so-called safe withdrawal rate is 4%. But what we're showing here is a guaranteed withdrawal rate for a joint payout at 67 of 6.1%. That's guaranteed. There's no guesswork. There's no, oh, the market did this or didn't do this or this happened or that happened, and no him-hawing around about why this didn't work. That is 6.1% guaranteed. No question. No gimmicks, nothing. And this is joint income. So again, this is not a single income payout. This is 6.1% guaranteed. Now your bills, that $10,000 a month, is covered with guaranteed income. That is where that sleep easy retirement comes from. That is where that rest easy, where no matter what's happening in the market, you know that your bills are paid and covered. Now we take the other $500,000, and that is our fun money, as we talked about. 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We'd love to put a plan together for you, a customized plan that'll show you how much spendable income you can make in retirement. 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You can also look us up at retirewithmatt.com or retirewithtyler.com. One other thing I want to mention on annuities real quick before we switch gears into another topic is, if you have an old annuity, if you have an annuity that is multiple years old, or a life insurance policy that is multiple years old, it may be replaceable. There may be something you can do with it. Give us a call and we can look at that, or talk to a financial advisor that can help you with that, because there are a lot of options out there that you might be able to replace those. So take a look at those. If you have one of those, if it's, you know, there's sometimes there's surrender fees. Sometimes it could be out of surrender. We've seen situations where things are in a fixed account making 1 or 2%, and it's been in there for 15 years. And oh my goodness, that is hard to look at when you see something like that. So if you have an old annuity, give us a call. We'd love to take a look at that for you as well and show you what other options you might have, because you can do what's called a 1035 exchange, replace it, and not have any tax consequences on that. So again, 1-800-25-RETIRE, 1-800-25-RETIRE if you have any questions on that.
0: Yeah, Matt. And so we thought we would kind of close the show out with some basic questions we've been getting recently. So we thought we'd do just kind of a finance 101 plain talk on the different types of retirement accounts that are out there and investment accounts. So something that we see all the time is that there's a lot of people have, through their work or company or school district or something, you have a retirement plan through your company. That is traditionally called 401k. There's a bunch of other names for it if you work for a city or nonprofit or whatever, but generally they all work kind of the same. It's all tax deferred money, and you can put it in there. You have a list of options to invest in. Generally, you're put in something like a target date fund, which we're not fans of, and why we usually suggest you roll it over into an IRA when you're 59 and a half. But that is one example of a retirement account that you can invest. So you have your 401ks, and you have something called IRAs, which are individual retirement accounts. These are also tax deferred, pretty much the same as the 401k, just slightly different in that your company is not funding those. So there's these set of accounts over here, and this is what I wanted to talk about today, is that you have these – so these – they're called retirement accounts, IRAs, individual retirement account, 401ks. But there's also, and I think this is what a lot of people miss, is there's something called a non-qualified brokerage account, or it's just called a brokerage account, or something called a TOD, which is transfer on death account. They don't have any special tax consequences to them. They're not funded, or there's no limitations to the government as far as how much money you can put in or out of it. This is basically like your checking or savings account is also a TOD. It's just with an investment company who can invest it for you. And so what we see a lot of times, people don't understand, like, oh, you can take whatever cash that you have in the bank or any cash from other accounts, sales of things, whatever, and just add it to these non-qualified brokerage accounts and invest that money. You don't have to do it through these government-regulated retirement accounts, which have their pros and cons. But the best part about the non-qualified is you just don't have all these rules around it. So with IRAs and 401ks, for example, you will pay a 10% penalty if you take that money out before the age of 59 and a half. So if you're in your 20s, like we said, it's kind of hard for young people to invest, especially if you put in an account that they really shouldn't touch for the next 30 or 40 years. But if you can take some of that money and just put it in a non-qualified account, you can invest it, and then you can possibly use it for, you know, future payments for your kids, future house purchases, future car purchases. But there's no penalty for taking it out. There are some the way it's taxed is different than the IRAs, but I won't get into all of that today as we come up to the end of the show. But it's just another option there. You can take cash in the bank and invest it. You're not limited to these retirement accounts like your 401k or IRA. And so we just want to talk about that because we've been getting this question a lot recently and some seeing this just misunderstood. But you can just open up a non-qualified account, put in $100,000 in cash in there, no limitations, invest it for a month, take it all back out if you wanted to again. So
1: yeah, that's exactly right. And one of the scenarios that may present itself is you've either maxed out what you can put into your IRA, or you're making too much money to make a contribution to your IRA or your Roth, and you go, well, I want to invest still. What do I do? Well, open an individual account or a joint account, just like you would open an individual checking account or savings account or a joint checking account. And you can contribute to that, and you can invest on your own. If you're not comfortable, you can find an independent financial advisor to help you with that as well, and grow that money. We talk about it all the time. We have a lot of options that we can grow the money with guardrails, as we like to say, in those individual accounts. And as Tyler mentioned, there is a different tax structure to it. There's long-term capital gains. There's interest and dividends that are just taxed as normal interest and dividend income. But all of that to say, you're not stuck with just the government accounts, like Tyler mentioned, the IRAs, the Roth IRAs, the 401ks. If you have extra, you can contribute and open an account, an investment account, a brokerage account, an individual account, and do that. And again, if you have questions, we'd love to hear from you. Questions on anything we discussed on the show today, or if something we didn't discuss, if you have a question, come in and talk to us. Set up a time to speak with Tyler or myself. No obligation to do that. We'll chat with you, and we'd love to hear from you. Again, we're Guardian Financial Management. We appreciate you listening today. 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That'll take you to our website where you can reach us through there. As we close the show today, we want to again thank our police and fire, as we always do, their service, especially in the hot weather that we have every summer, but it's always a stressful time to be out working in it, of course. And so I want to give a special shout out to our police and fire, and of course our military that are in harm's way. We've had some that have lost their lives, and we want to always keep them in our thoughts and prayers, and pray for those families that have lost loved ones.

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3: With SRN News, I'm Mary Rose. The Trump administration is highlighting newly declassified intelligence documents on election security.
4: The White House Government Transparency Task Force says China and its proxies obtained voter registration data tied to as many as 220 million Americans, including non-public information. The declassified records identify attacks on voter registration systems as election interference and warn foreign actors could use such data to disrupt voting operations. The documents were approved by senior U.S. intelligence officials. John Scott reporting.
3: A first-of-its-kind gathering Friday at Camp David. The White House says it was the first live televised cabinet meeting ever held at the presidential retreat in Maryland, offering the public a rare look inside the historic compound. This is SRN News.
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3: Hello and welcome to the show. I'm your host, Pat Campbell. We've got a fascinating program for you today. Our guest today says that there is a youth molecule in the human body, and he says this molecule of youth happens to be concentrated in our skin, hair, eyes, and joints. He says this substance not only dramatically influences our appearance, in other words, how young or how healthy we look, but more importantly, our physical strength, our flexibility, and mobility. This is our ability to do things, lift things, get around, be physical. Today we're going to learn more about this once mysterious substance and how new breakthroughs are allowing us to get it back and keep it as we get older. All right, Bill Sardi is here. Bill is an author. He's traveled around the world in search of information about hyaluronic acid, or HA as it's sometimes referred to. He's back from his recent trip to a small village in Japan, where people maintain high levels of HA and are famous for their ability to defy the aging process. Bill, welcome to the program.
4: Great to be with you, Pat. And all your statements to introduce the show today are certainly not overstatements. After years of people using oral hyaluronic acid supplements, well, of course, we're going to give your audience a report today, an update, and an improvement, how things are going, as thousands of people have discovered how this supports, in particular, their joints, but also their skin and their eyes and, of course, their hair and so on. These are the areas where the body actually is highly concentrated in HA. But I want to tell all your listeners to please stay tuned, because there's going to be an offer today from Purity Products, no strings attached. This is an offer from a reputable company that's been in business for years.
5: Just for $5, there's no strings attached.
4: You get to try a bottle of this wonderful new product and make your life simple, make your supplement regimen simple, and save a little money along the way.
3: Now, you say there's a youth molecule in the human body and that it holds the key to the visible signs of aging. Now, you've written about this. You've traveled to Japan to do the research. So tell me about it. What exactly is this molecule you're talking about?
4: Pat, it's amazing that most people don't know this word, hyaluronic acid. And, of course, it's made. It's all over our body. It's in our skin. It's an all-natural molecule. We can get it orally, replace it in our body. But more so, we've learned that the little bit that we can get as a dietary supplement can trigger your body to make more. And, of course, why do we need more? Well, when we're young, we're loaded with this stuff. When we're babies, we have what we call baby fat. It's really baby HA. It makes, as babies fall down and get cuts and scrapes, you notice they never really get any lifelong scars from that because they have lots of HA on board, hyaluronic acid. And to make this easy to understand for the audience, I think we can all appreciate that women have smoother skin and thicker hair and so on. All of that is because estrogen sends a signal to make more HA, and that's why the girls have more limber, flexible joints. They can get in a kind of a lotus posture kind of that men can't get into. They certainly have all of those advantages, and it's because the estrogen sends a signal to make more HA. Now, women have more HA to lose than men do, and you see the skin shriveling up, the joints and so on, as women age. But there's a way to get it back. And, of course, Purity Products for years now has been talking about HA, and they have a new formula just for the joints, HA joint formula. And it's so important today because I think everyone's confused. An article in the New York Times says consumers are confused what to do to support their joints, so people are looking for alternatives. We need cushioning in between the joints, the bones in our joints. When a doctor looks at an x-ray, all he's doing is measuring the space between the two bones there in the knee. So it's about a quarter of an inch space. Without that cushioning, you've got bone rubbing on bone. That's what HA is. It's the jello or the cushioning agent in between our bones. We lose it either due to wear and tear or age, and so we start getting problems. The more that we find pain relief, the more pain relievers we use, the more we're going to use these joints, and then we're going to wear out more bone. And they've noticed this. People who chronically use pain relievers are going to have more bone wear. So what you need is the actual cushioning back there to lubricate the joint, and that's what HA does. That's what HA is. The doctors call it synovial fluid. They actually inject this into joints. Orthopedists do. Dermatologists inject it into the skin. Eye doctors use it as a lubricant during eye surgery. So it's nothing foreign to modern medicine, but it may be new to you as a listener there, and you have never heard about HA before. Well, you need to learn about it. It's a wonderful molecule. It's all natural, and you can get it as a dietary supplement. Purity Products was the first to introduce it. Now, it's a great big long molecule, Pat, that's 6 million Daltons in molecular weight. Think of 6 million paper clips put together. It's big. You can't absorb it. And Purity found a way to knock it down so that it's only about 1,500 to 3,000. That means that you can absorb this orally. We actually proved that in studies conducted at a laboratory right there in Florida. And we're going to tell you more about that. But we proved that it's orally absorbed. Most doctors are told that oral HA cannot be absorbed. That's true if it's the regular HA. It's got to be knocked down in molecular weight. And more important, it needs some other antioxidants to be added with it. We're going to talk about one here in just a moment. But Purity Products is introducing this all-new joint formula for people that are searching for alternatives for their joint health. And, of course, this isn't a drug. It's a dietary supplement meant to, of course, support healthy joint health as we think of it.
3: If you're just tuning in, we're talking with Bill Sardi about hyaluronic acid, or HA. Now, Bill, you said recently that the HA revolution is underway. More and more people are using it. Tell us why HA is such a breakthrough, and what exactly can it do for people?
4: I think the brick and the mortar analogy is probably the best for everybody to understand it. There are bricks in our body, the cells. There's mortar in between, and the mortar is the collagen. Now, within the collagen, not the collagen itself, vitamin C makes collagen. But within that collagen, there's a moisturizing agent that looks like Jell-O. Now, everyone knows you put some Jell-O in the refrigerator and the water separates out after a time. And that's what's happening in our body. We're losing the water-holding molecule, HA. The body is 72% water. And as we lose this, the connective tissue that connects all of our cells, that connects all of everything that we have, begins to lose its water. It separates out, and then we begin to lose the substance, the scaffolding, the support structure that holds our body together. And of course, we begin to wrinkle, we shrivel up, we lose an inch in our height, we see the brain shrivels up in the eye, and so on. All of these things occur with age. And you know, Ponce de Leon was looking for a youth molecule, and he wanted to find it in, of course, the fountain of youth, the water. He was looking for a water fountain. The body needs water, but it has to hold it. And, of course, I want everyone to think of having something like a Jell-O type of a water balloon filled with Jell-O or one filled with water. Which one do you want? You want the one filled with Jell-O, because it's still firm but soft and cushiony. And that's the way our bodies are when we're young babies. Or even a pregnant woman is loaded with this, which is an example of the how the HA is made more so at certain times of our life. But as age goes on, we're going to lose it. We're going to see the wrinkles, the thinning hair. We're going to see our joints lose their flexibility. We're just telling people that after thousands of people have tried this, if you're taking glucosamine supplements, it took 13 years for doctors to adopt glucosamine sulfate. It's a regular dietary supplement now in drugstores, health food stores. People ask me, well, why hasn't my doctor told me about hyaluronic acid? Well, it took 13 years for glucosamine. It'll be on the front page of Time magazine. It's just going to take time. And it'll get there because patients are going to take this to their doctors and point it out, as they did glucosamine. The revolution starts with patients and people that have issues and want to have healthy joints and skin and hair and eyes and want to see some of these useful levels of HA restored in their body.
3: Now, Bill, you've written a great deal about the role of hyaluronic acid in the body's connective tissues. How does HA work in the joints and the connective tissues?
4: It's a natural cushioning agent. And, Pat, we're talking to you about between the bones. It also surrounds the nerves. There's a sciatic nerve. There's an ulnar nerve. There's a carpal tunnel nerve. All of these are going to need the special cushioning that HA can give them. There are people that tell us this stuff works. Here's Ernie writing to me, who's actually teaches and plays golf in Dover, Delaware. He found this Purity joint formula, and we're telling you it worked miracles for him. Why? Because Purity has not only taken EHA, but they've taken a brand new substance called Hydrox that's taken from olives. Now, Pat, you notice you can put a bowl of olives on your table and a year later come back, and except for a little bit of shrinkage due to just a loss of moisture, they're very stable. They're still there. They didn't shrivel up and waste away due to fungal contamination. So there's something very strong in olives. We've known it for a long time. Dr. Roberto Crea, an Italian researcher who's now here in this country, doing some research on hydroxytyrosol extracted from olives, and found out that it does some of the same things that the molecules do that trigger, like estrogen does, the production of HA. So we began to think, why don't we combine this wonderful, strong antioxidant from olives into Purity's new HA joint formula? You know, we're getting results like we've never seen before. This is why Bill writes to us this year saying, I'm taking HA for my knees. It's done wonders for my joints. So we get these letters from people. They're unsolicited. You see, this is the kind of thing we hear. And, of course, they're astounded with this. They just can't believe it. Here's someone writing to me. This is Dr. Cal Lee saying, he looks like a man that's 30 years younger, and he says people can't even believe his level of fitness and youthful appearance. And he says, I tell you to tell him, it's just the HA formula. And, of course, he sent us pictures on the Internet how fit he looks for his age. And you're going to look a little younger because when you were young, you had a lot of this. 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It's Purity's HA joint formula. 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
3: 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Now, Bill, you visited this village in Japan, Yuzuri-hari, or as they call it, the Village of Long Life. Now, I understand that the people had unusually high HA levels in this village. What did you find when you met the people? Is it genetic? Is it dietary? What did you see?
4: Well, I went there again for the second time with translators, photographers, and it was easy to understand without studies, even though the town doctor there, Dr. Komori, has identified hyaluronic acid is the very reason why these people in Yuzuri-hara exhibit such youthfulness. And by the way, they have a lady there in her 90s without any aging spots in her skin, perfect skin, no wrinkles whatsoever. People living into their 80s and 90s look a lot younger, and it all became clear when we were there. Now, they grow a lot of their own vegetables and foods right there near their homes, and they have a lot of fresh foods, and sometimes they have a little extra, so they come down to the vegetable market and bring their goods there to be sold. So we were there taking pictures and interviewing people when 83-year-old Mr. Ishii came driving in on his motorcycle to deliver his vegetables to the fruit market. Pat, where do we have in the United States 83-year-olds driving their motorcycle down to the vegetable market? We don't have it. We followed him to his home where he was up on a 30-foot ladder trimming a tree. He works in the fields about 4 to 6 hours a day. And he introduced us to his neighbor who was 90 years old without a wrinkle on his face. Neither of them use reading glasses. And, of course, he works about 6 to 8 hours out in the fields every day. This was remarkable. I almost felt, Pat, I was in some sort of a place where the dinosaurs are still living or something. It was so remarkable. These people just exhibit a youthfulness, a flexibility in their joints, certainly a healthfulness that we just don't see everywhere else. In fact, it was so remarkable that the Emperor of Japan actually has visited this village. Pictures were taken there. You could see them all over the village there as they had posted them. So these are the kinds of reports that we hear.
3: Let me ask you a question here. You mentioned glucosamine, and there's another one out there that's pretty popular, MSM. How does this HA stack up against those other ones? The other ones, you have to take them for a while before you even see any results.
4: You do. And most of these are very positive dietary supplements. They certainly have lots of benefits. Glucosamine takes quite a while to kick in. MSM is a wonderful sulfur compound, and again, it's an anti-inflammatory, as are many things like fish oil and so on. These are all wonderful, but they're not dealing with the origin of the problem. The origin of the problem is the loss of cushioning in the joint. And if we can just replace this, if we can find a way to get that cushioning back, that's what we call youthfulness. That's what we had when we were young. Here's David writing to me from New York, 25 years, looking for something that would help support his lower back. And, of course, he said, I can't believe it now. He says, I can't thank you enough for this product. People have tried all the alternatives. They've searched everywhere else, Pat, and they haven't heard of hyaluronic acid.
3: Now, the reorder rates on HA sort of tell me that things are phenomenal. The product works. The study shows how. But what are the customers saying? What are they telling you? Candidly, what are they saying to Bill Sardi?
4: If the horses come back to the trough, there must be good water there. It's amazing to me how people say, just keep sending this. It's wonderful. It changed my life. Here's Lorraine saying, I can't believe it, but I'm able to run. I love it. These are online. You can go see some of these comments. Purity Products has it online, where people just log in and tell you. These aren't edited in any way. Here's Brent writing, says, no one at Purity Products made an outlandish claim about HA joint formula, but 3 days after I started taking it, I noticed the difference. This stuff really works. It's your own personal discovery. That's why Purity Products wants you to have this bottle. Here's Harold, 85th year, he says, I'm in. He says, I'm doing very well on HA. Thank you very much. Here's Jasmine saying, my face looks moist and youthful, and I'm getting people asking me about it. What am I taking? Of course you will.
3: 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Bill, let's talk a minute about how this is available. Is this a tablet, a capsule? How's it taken? Do you take it with food? How much do I need to take every day?
4: It's a capsule. You take 3 a day. You can take 6 a day the first month just to double up and get this thing really going. It's easy to take. If you're kind of concerned about it and you're a little timid and you only want to get your toe in the water, fine. Take one or spread them out. Take 3 a day and spread them out through the day. This is what we're finding is the areas of the body, the eyes, the hair, the skin, and particularly the joints. It's been said we're all living longer and we're all going to have joint problems just due to wear and tear. So for your standard person who has wear and tear, this is the kind of thing they need for joint support. 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
3: 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Bill, let's talk about some of the visible signs of aging and how this HA formula from Purity Products addresses these signs.
4: Well, certainly when we look in the mirror, when we see, well, let's say we're twin brothers, if we're looking, one of us ages faster than the other, how do we know that? And we're looking at our hair, we're looking at our skin, how smooth it is. You're losing HA. That's what your body's telling you. Losing HA and aging are equivalent to the same thing. How do you get it back? How do you get this wonderful youth molecule? There certainly is one. Ponce de Leon was right. The fountain of youth, the body is 72% water, but it needs to be held into a cushioning gel. 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You just need to get a little bit of it back. I know the more, Pat, that I say good about this, people find it unbelievable.
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10: Believer writes in. She's a female, age 45 to 54, from Georgia. She rates it 5 out of 5 stars. She writes, "This has helped. Less grind on my knees when climbing up the steps. Beneficial to my overall health, both physically and mentally. I just feel better," is what she said. Also, Safety Susan, age 55 to 64 from Sacramento, California. She writes to 5 out of 5 stars. "I was a little worried about fishy aftertaste. However, I have not burped it even once." She goes, "I like it better than regular fish oil. The capsule size is smaller and it's easy to swallow." This is big. The capsule size being smaller.
11: You know, and I'm really glad you picked that one out.

0: because Safety Suzanne picks out a very important point there. I don't think we've really harped on this enough, because people have trouble swallowing those huge horse pills, you know, those huge omega-3 pills. These are tiny. So this is why this is such a breakthrough. These capsules are so small and easy to swallow. Anybody can easily swallow them. But at the same time, we've increased the dosage of krill by 67%. We've boosted the antioxidant power. The vitamin D is in there. We supercharged the whole thing with the high omega-3, highly concentrated fish oil, so important for the heart. So, yeah, Safety Suzanne, she really nailed it there. I want to read one more. This one in front of me, Blessed. She's in the 55 to 64 age bracket, Fort Worth, Texas, 5 out of 5 stars. She writes, I was experiencing brain fog. I couldn't remember things at work. Felt I was slowing down mentally. Purity was offering a free bottle. I've been taking it for a year, and I swear by it. I have experienced a difference in my brain and body. Good for you, Blessed. You know what? I'm not surprised at these testimonials at all, because, again, I take this product myself. Mm-hmm. It's fabulous. My patients love the Krill Omega 50 Plus. They feel it in their joints. They feel it in their brain. They feel it in their energy, their circulation. They just feel better. That's what everybody tells me when they get this Krill Omega 50 Plus.
1: Now, Dr. Neil Levin, talk for a minute, if you would, about the B12 Energy Melts, too. This is really right. An exciting addition.
0: So important.
1: You gave these away in our last Krill show as well, and the feedback has been absolutely overwhelming. People simply love the energy, the pep, the vigor they feel when they have their B12 levels restored with these. And now Purity's going to do it again. So two free bottles here today for the listeners. Tell us about this.
0: Yeah, remember, first of all the listeners today that pick up the phone and call are going to get a free bottle of this Krill Omega 50 Plus. Amazing. But now the B12 energy melts. Why are they here? I said to Purity, I said, guys, we're dealing with the 50 plusers here. Even people of 45, 50, 60, 70, they're having more trouble absorbing the B12. And B12 is critical. You think B12, think energy. If your energy is low and you're in your 50s or 60s, I mean, it may be a B12 issue. B12 helps the body to make red blood cells. We need that to carry oxygen to the tissue. So important for energy. 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You put one on your tongue, tastes delicious. 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
1: 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Now, Doc, I've seen these ads where they say that krill oil is 48 times stronger than fish oil. Is that true? Does that make any sense?
0: Well, you know, obviously these are the krill guys talking, right?
1: Right.
0: But you could look at it both ways. Let's get into krill in just a moment. But first, let's pat the fish oil guys on the shoulder because, you know, you could say that the fish oil is better and stronger, but we're talking about the concentrated high omega-3 fish oil here because it's higher than the omega-3s, the EPA and DHA that are so important for the heart, the brain, the memory, mood, your eyes, your skin, your hair, your nails. So in one sense, you could say, well, the fish oil is better. But in another sense, I have to hand it to the krill guys because in terms of antioxidant power, krill oil is extraordinary. And it's because there's a molecule in krill oil that's naturally occurring called astaxanthin. And this astaxanthin, Steve, this is one of the most powerful antioxidants we've ever discovered. Steve, by one measure of antioxidant activity, it's 6,000 times stronger than vitamin C.
1: Wow.
0: So amazing antioxidant power in the krill. And now, as we're getting older, 50-plussers like myself, I'm 52, and we don't make as many antioxidants naturally. Our antioxidant systems are kind of slowing down, and at the same time, we're producing more free radicals naturally. This is why we call it krill omega 50-plus, extra antioxidant power and extra krill. Remember, 500 milligrams of krill instead of 300, that's 67% more, plus the vitamin D, so important for us, and this is just an incredible value. I have folks that were going out and they were getting the krill separately and the fish oil separately, the antioxidant. You could spend $75 doing that.
1: No kidding.
0: You're getting it all for free today. This is the best of both worlds, this combination product with the krill and the fish oil. It's not one being better than the other. They're both great, and this is the best of both worlds.
1: You know, thank God for Purity products. I'm serious. Seriously, because when you think about where our food supply has gone and where we are today, we have to have something that allows us to feel better as we age, to age gracefully. It's amazing to me as we talk
0: about
1: this.
0: And that's why I love the way that Purity gives away the free bottles. Because, you know, people can be skeptical.
1: Sure.
0: They should be skeptical. But now they can be skeptical and they say, okay, you know what? This sounds pretty important. I'm going to give this a go. It's only going to cost me $6.95. And they get it and they try it out. And what they start to see, because it doesn't take long, remember that joint study, 7 days, 28% more comfortable. What they start to see is, hey, I'm more comfortable. I feel better. They notice their energy is better. And they realize, hey, you know what? This is important. And they tell their friends and they tell their relatives and they tell their loved ones. And Purity's been doing business this way for, I don't know, 20 years now. And, you know, this is a great testimonial by Gracie. 5 out of 5 stars, she writes, it works. I feel a difference in my joints after only 1 week. Also, you have the nicest staff. That's what Gracie writes. You have the nicest staff. People are going to appreciate working with Purity. They're a fantastic company. They put their money where their mouth is. They give out free bottles, and you try it, and you're like, wow, this is great stuff. Thank God for Purity.
1: Let's talk about the heart health for a moment. It's probably the single greatest concern that people face as they age. So anything that we can do to boost heart health becomes really a top priority. You know this, I know this, and those folks out there know this as well. And I know you mentioned earlier that omega-3s literally lower our risk of coronary heart disease. Do I have that correct? Because that's a big statement.
0: You know, absolutely. I mean, protecting the heart, this is what put omega-3s on the map back in the 70s. Dr. Dierberg discovered, you know, how protective they were for the Eskimos.
1: Right.
0: But bottom line is, omega-3s protect our heart in so many ways. They promote a smooth, rhythmical heartbeat, important for the body's normal inflammatory response in the heart muscle, inside the arteries and veins. They promote those youthful, flexible arteries, so important for circulation. They promote healthy blood platelet activity, healthy red blood cell activity. They support healthy blood pressure. That's very important. Triglycerides. So they do so much for the heart. So simply amazing cardiovascular protection with these omega-3s.
1: Doc, this study you sent me on this omega-3s and the memory is amazing. It seems that the participants taking omega-3s had some pretty incredible benefits here. When you talk about memory, that is something that kind of slips as we get older. Tell us more about this, would you?
0: Right. This was a great study because what they did here was very interesting. This out of the journal Neurology, and what they did is they checked the omega-3 level in the red blood cells of women, 1,000 women, older women. So this is a big study, 1,000 women.
1: Mm-hmm.
0: But then again, 8 years later, and the women were on average 78 years old at this point, they did MRI scans of the women's brains. And what they found, Steve, this is so amazing, they found that the brain volume for the women that had more omega-3s in their red blood cells, mm-hmm. the women that had more omega-3s in their red blood cells, they had higher brain volume. They were actually maintaining more of the youthful size of the brain. Their brains were bigger. You could see it plainly in the MRI measurements. That's really great. Cool. But not only that, there's a very important part of the brain known as the hippocampus, a very important part of the brain that facilitates learning, facilitates memory. And there was greater brain volume in the hippocampus for people that had more omega-3s in their red blood cells. That's how you can really measure how much omega-3 someone's taking in. So if you take omega-3s, you will raise your omega-3 index. We know this. It's a fact. You take omega-3s, you raise that. So you want to have more omega-3s in your bloodstream. Very important. That's how it infuses into all the cell membranes, into mm-hmm. the joints, into the brain, etc. So take the Krill Omega 50 Plus. You get the krill oil, 67% more krill oil, so fantastic for the joints. You get the high omega-3 fish oil, vitamin D in there as well, astaxanthin for extra antioxidant power, and protect that brain, protect your memory, facilitate that quick, that youthful thinking that's so fun to have. When you feel sharp, when you feel like your brain is working great, you have that brain energy, it's more fun. It's more fun to be in a conversation. You feel better. You wake out of bed. You have that energy. You feel mentally alert. You feel alive. That's the way I want to feel. That's the way young people feel. That's why we put this in this Krill Omega 50 Plus. We want people to feel younger. We want people to maintain their youthful vigor and attitude. And that's what this Krill Omega 50 Plus is all about.
1: All right. I got to tell you, Dr. Levin, I take the Krill Omega 50 Plus. And one of the things that I absolutely love about the pill is that it's so small. I mean, it's so easy to take. And so much better than trying to swallow one of those omega-3 horse pills, you know, the bigger ones. Anyone can take these with ease, and that's what's great about it. Tell us, how did you supercharge this formula while at the same time shrinking the capsule size? How do you do that?
0: 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So an incredible value, and here's what I want you to do. Pick up the phone pretty quick, because believe it or not, 1,000 sounds like a lot, but it's not, Steve. On bigger radio stations, they move fast.
1: Right.
0: 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Don't worry. You're definitely going to get that. 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So, no, we need to talk about that one more time, but I want you to get that too, and I demand this, because this is Krill Omega 50 Plus. 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So now you put the B12 Energy Melt on your tongue, tastes delicious, and it just gets in there and boosts up those levels of B12. 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If you had been low, you feel more energy because B12 helps make the red blood cells, carry oxygen to the tissues, helps burn your carbs for energy, great for the hair, skin, and nails, great for so many things. 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

0: shipping and American personnel. The Trump administration is highlighting new declassified intelligence documents on election security.
1: The White House Government Transparency Task Force says China and its proxies obtained voter registration data tied to as many as 220 million Americans, including non-public information. The declassified records identify attacks on voter registration systems as election interference and warn foreign actors could use such data to disrupt voting operations.
0: John Scott reporting. This is SRN News.
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2: 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Fighting for free speech, Western civilization, and delivering common sense for the American people. 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
3: Scott Jennings here. I'm away today, but you are in the capable hands of Mark Davis. Mark, take it away.
4: Thank you, my friend. Thank you, Mr. Scott. Enjoy your elongated weekend, whatever you are doing. I know what I'm doing. Slinging hot topics with the American people and hopefully with large dollops of the common sense that accompanies this program's byword. On the Salem News Channel, Salem Radio Network, wherever you are watching or listening, we are grateful. I'm Mark Davis, the happy morning host at 6:60 a.m. The Answer here in Dallas-Fort Worth, the building from which I join you. In our first hour, we talked a lot about the economy with Dr. Peter Earle. We talked about just the political treachery of John Cornyn and Tom Tillis. Just what in the world, these outgoing troublemakers, the TDS on full display. It's just a sad, sad thing. But the happy thing is that both Senator Tillis and Senator Cornyn are soon to be back in private life where the will of the American people has placed them. We hope that fate places you here in our audience and that you can pick up the phone and be placed on our phone lines to have a chat about various things. Coming up at the bottom of the hour, Brendan Steinhauer is going to join us. He's got a lot of AI issues in his head, so do I. A lot of political things going on. We'll talk about those. But things in the news, Fauci's weak, Trump at Camp David doing the cabinet meeting, CBS. You know what CBS did? CBS is like put Tony Romo on leave. I get it. Drunk driving is extremely serious. But was he drunk? I don't know. Can somebody look drunk? Of course they can. You can look drunk if you're just tired, disjointed, or whatever. You can also be drunk and be pretty high functioning. So doing this on a visual from a police body cam is kind of tricky. Usually there are things like breathalyzers and blood tests that can answer those questions, but Tony refused both of those. Whoa, okay. So does this mean that CBS doesn't believe him? When he told the officer said, where are you coming from? Golf course. How many drinks you had? Zero. Uh-huh. I can hear your skepticism pouring toward me in my earpiece. But I don't know. We don't know. I asked on my own Twitter feed a moment ago if you're a big fan of the X, the old Twitter, the old X. It's been X for 3 years. I don't know anybody who calls it that. It's Twitter. Mark Davis, M-A-R-K Davis, M-A-R-K Davis. And Scott, of course, is at Scott Jennings KY, as in Kentucky, his proud state. My proud state is Texas. We got a lot going on around here. And a lot of that intersects, obviously, with the whole Senator Cornyn fall from grace. This is a guy who, while conservatives have had their grumblings about Cornyn for decades. Nobody's ever come close to beating him in a primary until this year when he was resoundingly thumped by Ken Paxton. And now, in a fit of bad blood and spite, not only is he failing to board the train and do what he said he would do, and that's help the Republican win, help Paxton beat Tallarico, there's been none of that. That's a sin of omission. a sin of commission is the obstructionism that he is committing here on the way out in trying to block President Trump's attorney general nominee because of his arcane objections to the IRS settlement that may or may not still have the anti-weaponization fund. I mean, there's just so many syllables. Yet when you boil it down, Merrick Garland, Joe Biden's disastrous attorney general, Cornyn loved him, took to the floor to glowingly speak of him. Oh, man, what are you going to do? Anyway, I know what I'm going to do is give you the phone number and see what's up and actually go to those calls. Phone number here is 844-861-5537. 844-861-5537. I've got other stuff to share, but let's do a little phone call action right here in my own state of Texas. Steve, Mark Davis in for Scott Jennings. How you doing?
5: Hey, God bless you. I'm doing well. I know you are, too. Economic things for politics. The DNC is reported to have $16 million in assets, $18 million in debits. They're $2 million underwater, supposedly, whereas the RNC supposedly has over $100 million in their coffers. Now, the DNC says, well, we don't have the money in our coffers because we're taking everything that comes in and immediately giving it to the races that need it. How much truth is there to that, Mark? And what is the strategy of the RNC with their coffers?
4: Okay, number one, is that an actual Democrat thing said that is true? Yes, it is. The way they run their finances, especially with so many immediate races in their primaries, and if you are one of those socialist-leaning Democrats, you want to generate a lot of money to make further impact. If you're a more traditional Democrat, you're involved in a lot of fundraising to try to extinguish this brush fire. There's a sense of urgency among the Democrats that involves a lot of spending right now that the Republicans don't have right now in terms of the urgency right now. They're keeping the powder dry, playing the long game, probably, which doesn't mean they're going to be inert and not saying or doing anything for the entire month of August. But Labor Day is a traditional kind of kickoff day for campaigns. And once we get to the middle of September and certainly October, you'll see both Democrats and Republicans spending a lot of money on going after each other. What else?
5: Oh, that's it. That's it, sir. I was wondering if the DNC actually had money that was coming in and flowing out to their individual candidates
4: they do.
5: That we never saw.
4: They do. They do. Distinctly possible. Steve, thank you. Appreciate it very, very much. Is money important? Of course it is. Is money everything? No, it's not. Did we ever have President Ross Perot? Did we ever have President Steve Forbes? No. Was Ken Paxton outspent enormously by John Cornyn? Yep, and he beat him like a drum. Will James Tallarico have more contributions and thus outspend Ken Paxton in November? Absolutely. Will it matter? Nope. And I don't mean that to say that it's a zero factor. Money is, of course, enormously huge. Messaging is always going to be able to overpower a financial disadvantage. And when you have feelings running as strongly in Texas as you have right now that are to keep our state red, to stop the dangerous, dangerous views of woke Opie, James Tallarico, woke Opie is not my concoction. That is from my friend Chris Putnam at the Dallas Express, a publication I currently write for. They are very good. Check them out. Let's check this out. We've highlighted Cornyn enough. Let's go to his partner in crime. This is cut two. This is North Carolina Senator Tom Tillis weaving this weird conspiracy tale that somebody, it's not Trump himself, but some dark, nefarious figure is keeping the president from seeing the light and cooperating with the Cornyn-Tillis cabal. Senator Tillis.
6: This is not Blanche's problem. It's clear to me that Blanche was honest when he answered without hesitation, working with us to end this. And I believe that one of the president's advisors who were part of this agreement is the problem, and they need to own it. Because look, the best case scenario is you come back with the same number of people next year, and our members are not going to be any more supportive of this than they are today. So the best thing is take the win, get Blanche confirmed, and get this agreement out of the way, because it's a yoke around his popularity. It's a yoke around our members of running in this election.
4: Oh, yeah. Tom Tillis is really worried about Donald Trump's popularity. Take the win. It's not a win unless Blanche is in under his terms without being edited and nitpicked by the likes of Tom Tillis and John Cornyn. And they both speak the same language. It's like, man, if we're trying to help you here. We're just, if you'll just listen to us and give us what we want. You guys aren't even going to be senators come January. Who are you to dictate terms to the people in the party who actually are still going to be running things? And they also both say, you know, Senate's going to be exactly the same in January. No, it won't. You'll be gone. Tom Tillis won't be there anymore. John Cornyn won't be there anymore. And the Senate will thus have a better class of Republicans. Mark Davis in for Scott Jennings. Stick around. 844-861-5537. Be right back.
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4: Mark Davis filling in for the great Scott Jennings on this Friday show, Friday, July 31st. Also, if you want to get any kind of connectivity going with me, the world of Twitter is there, and I'm there at Mark Davis, M-A-R-K Davis. Thank you guys very, very much. Speaking of connecting with people on a day filled with thoughts about the midterms, thoughts about the summer primaries, if you got any thoughts about AI, our buddy Brendan Steinhauser is going to join us coming up in the next segment. Right now, let's see who's joining us on the phones at 844-861-5537. We are in Tennessee. Steve. Mark Davis in for Scott. How are you doing, sir?
16: And see, if you can explain to me what's going on here. Why is Darlene Graham not going by her married name on the ballot? I know she's looking for the sympathy vote, with all due respect to her, but and I can't think of what her last her married name is. It begins with a D.
4: It's no, but it's with an N. It's Nordone. So the simple answer to this, I'll give you the simple answer, and you tell me if you accept the simple answer. She has sort of been operating in professional circles, private sector circles, and has sort of gone by Darlene Graham forever. Now that she's in the game of politics and seeking to earn votes, it's all about name recognition. I mean, you're right. Is it about sympathy? You bet it is. But it's also name recognition, something that pops off the page, something that going by Darlene Graham clearly helps her win. So that's the probably the bigger reason why she's doing it. She intends absolutely no disrespect to her husband. There is zero evidence that her very low-key, subdued private life husband has any problem with that, which is probably the end of any excuse any of us have to get real worked up about it. What do you think?
16: Okay. Well, on the ballot, it will be listed in alphabetical order. Will she be listed under G or under D?
4: I'm guessing it probably is by last name, so that would be G.
16: Okay, thank you.
4: Okay, my pleasure. Come again. All righty, 844-861-5537. Let's return to my state of Texas. Lee, hey, Mark Davis in for Scott Jennings. How are you doing this Friday?
17: Hey, Mark. Thank you so much for taking my call.
4: Sure.
17: With all of the DSA trying to get a foot in of the Democratic Party, I have a couple of thoughts. I think that the Democrats, some of them are saying, oh, well, we really don't want this. These people are too radical. I think that's a bunch of bull. I think they that's exactly what the Democrats want. And they're hiding behind that by saying, we really don't want that. And as far as that's concerned, several years ago, I remember hearing Hillary Clinton, he's for me to say, saying that, well, our technique is to pull them as far as we can to the left and then jerk them back to the right. And I think that might be part of their strategy. What they want to do is say, okay, we're going to give you this, we're going to give you that, and we're, you know, we want to do away with the police force and ICE, and maybe they want to do away with ICE, but
4: no, exactly,
17: anyway,
4: exactly.
17: And then to get the votes of the more moderates, well, we're not going to do away with the police. You have to have the police. So anyway, and then one more thing. I think that the Republicans need to start countering this yesterday. And I used to listen to Dennis Prager, and I remember he said that he had a video that he said would change people's minds just like that about socialism. So what about the Republican Party adopting or using one of his videos to try to counter all this crap?
4: Because anything Dennis has ever said or written would be of value to any conservative. I've got about a minute and a half. Let me address everything you've given because it's great points. And Lee, thank you for making them. On the notion of whether Democrats are thrilled or not thrilled at the rise of the socialists, the ones who share those views are thrilled. They're really crank it up to 11. Suburban white women, people with all these lofty college degrees but no common sense, as this show seeks to dispense. They love this rise of socialism. It's very much flavor of the month. People of a certain generation, or people who just aren't that wildly liberal, the people who remember JFK or remember, you know, just the way Democrats and Republicans used to interact as recently as Reagan, they are mortified by this rise of the DSA. Now, as far as what Republicans ought to be doing, this is one of the great debates in conservative circles. Are those socialists so crazy that they are dismissible, or so successful that we can't afford to dismiss them? We'll talk about that some before we're done today. Mark Davison for Scott. Be right back.
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4: Yes, it is, no matter who is hosting it. Today it's me, Mark Davis, here in DFW, where I'm the Happy Morning host at 6:60 a.m. The Answer, and universally available to pretty well every show, well, pretty well, every show on this platform. I've been everywhere, filled in for everybody. I'm doing Hugh Hewitt, and I'm back Wednesday here doing the Hugh Hewitt Show Monday and Tuesday of next week, so and my own show alongside it. Follow me on Twitter at Mark Davis, M-A-R-K Davis. And here's a gentleman who I've run into both in the network gig on the Salem News Channel, Salem Radio Network, and on my own local program, and that is Brendan Steinhauser, who is the CEO of the Alliance for Secure AI. If there's anything in all these AI stories that strikes me as really important, it is to walk the line with some sense of informed skill as to just how concerned should we be, how excited should we be. I think embracing it unquestioningly is a bad idea. Screaming, panicking, and running under the bed as if we'll all be dead by next year is also unwise. So Brendan Steinhauser at the Alliance for Secure AI. Welcome, sir. How are you doing? Nice to have you.
2: It's great to see you, Mark. Thank you for having me.
4: So we have a story, and boy do we. And I need for you first thing to kind of, before we get to what advanced open AI agents did in going rogue, I could hear listeners saying, "Explain this to me like I'm 8." So that's what I'm going to do. What happened when a particular AI agent escaped what's called a sandboxed cybersecurity evaluation? Translate that to English for me. What happened that made eyebrows go up a couple of weeks ago?
2: Sure. Well, we found out, thankfully, the companies who figured out what happened talked about it. So OpenAI and the company that was actually hacked into talked about this and did a little bit of an investigation to figure out what happened. But essentially, these AI agents that OpenAI was testing in what's called a sandbox, so basically just a place that's supposed to be a safe place to test these models, stress test them, and do different things. Those models that were being tested attempted to cheat on the exam, if you will. They escaped to the internet, which they were not supposed to have access to. So they got out of the sandbox. They then went in the real world and hacked into a company called Hugging Face, which is another kind of AI company, because the Great. Models believed that they could get the answers to the test from that company.
4: Okay, fantastic. So this thank you for pausing.
2: Pretty unprecedented situation.
4: No, you betcha. Thank you for pausing, because I'm going to have a lot of dumb guy questions. What were these AI? What was the noble purpose of these AI agents? If they had done nothing wrong, if they were doing what they were intended to do at OpenAI, what would they have done?
2: Yeah, they were supposed to try and figure out the answers to the test, if you will, without necessarily breaking onto the internet, certainly without committing a crime, which, you know, if it had been a human being, that hacking incident would have been a crime. So they would have, you know, worked until they were able to figure it out. And if not, essentially just keep trying what they were supposed to do within the confines of the test. But the company, OpenAI, did not intend for them to escape the sandbox, go on the internet in the real world, and hack into a company, again, committing a crime if it was done by a human being willfully.
4: So every day, as we speak, AI agents and AI companies are exploring the limits of what these AI entities can do. And a lot of it is so useful, so time-saving, so productivity-enhancing. It's great in ways we can't even dream. And yet, of course, if it all goes dark or goes crazy or becomes evil or jumps the guardrails, then bad things happen. So what are the, if that's an example of what this is, it seems like no harm, no foul, or is this just an enormous red flag?
2: Yeah, I think it's the latter. I think it's an enormous red flag because it's kind of the beginning of what we're going to see in the months to come. And so this was unique in that this was the first time that models being tested actually escaped to the internet and did something in the real world autonomously and decided to hack a company or an organization on their own. So we're going to see more of that potentially. We're also going to see these capabilities continue to double about every 4 months. So the capabilities are growing exponentially, and the ability to autonomously on their own hack into different things or make decisions in the real world, that clearly that capability is there. And so that's what's giving pause to a lot of people. You know, I think it's interesting because this actually spooked the very people building the technology. We saw nearly 1,300 employees from the leading AI labs just in the last few days come out with a letter saying, we need to fix this. We're trying, but we need some mechanisms where we all agree to what they call to pace development, to slow it down where necessary, put in the proper safeguards so that we don't go down this road to disaster. So that was a very powerful statement from the very people who are building this technology.
4: It was, and it's of the type that you can get from, you know, sort of the godfather of much of AI, Elon Musk, who is sitting there. He is Grok, and yet he's a guy who is quoted a number of times as saying, this can kill us, this can destroy us, and which makes people go, okay, dude, then why are you so deeply involved in shoving it down our throats? It's because, as I think your byword in one of your posts is, slow down, get it right, and put in the necessary safeguards. If we can do that, you and your entire operation there at the Alliance for Secure AI believe that we can enjoy the benefits of AI and at least minimize, if not eliminate, the nightmares. Do I have that right?
2: That's right. Yeah, that's right. We want to reap the benefits and mitigate the risks. We want to get the percentages down in terms of the risk side so we can enjoy all the wonderful benefits that we've been promised and that, you know, a lot of the research is going into. And so we do want to cure diseases. We want to see life expectancy go up. We want to reduce human suffering. We want massive wealth created and people have the ability to create, you know, new businesses, you know, work smarter, not more, work a little less hard, have more money. We want that opportunity. We want to solve nuclear fusion so that we have abundant energy. But to your point, you know, about Elon, he said to The Economist in an interview this past week that he thinks on the current path that we're on in the next decade, that if we don't do something, that actually AI will be in control rather than human beings. So when he said that, it sort of shocked a lot of people. But he's been saying that for a long time. And so I think what he's telling the world is we at the companies and, yes, the government need to get together and figure out the right approach here, because we don't want to have a situation where we're not, you know, benefiting, but rather AIs essentially take over and they're running the show.
4: There's a term I hear a lot that is supposed to comfort us, and it will if it works, and that's called humans in the loop. That no matter what AI is doing, there will always at some point be a human crossing guard, a human cop, a human supervisory force that will keep the AI from genuinely killing everybody on the planet or some lesser fate. That's fine if it works. It's easy to talk about. But as AI displays the talent you just described, to get twice as good at anything in a very small amount of time, that's a big leap of trust we got to make to something that has no heart and no soul.
2: That's exactly right. The capabilities are doubling every 4 months. The companies are building what they're calling super intelligence, which could be hundreds, if not thousands of times faster and smarter than human beings. They are terrified in the labs about what they're seeing. They don't understand the technology that they're building, and they're getting these kind of workshops on what's called recursive self-improvement. Recursive self-improvement means AIs building better AIs, building better AIs. We're on the cusp of that. And so the concern within the labs right now, the AI labs, is that if AIs are essentially taking over, you know, 98-99% of research and development of AI, then human beings won't be in the loop. We won't know what's going on. We won't understand it, and therefore we won't be able to control it. So when you take the incidents that happened recently with OpenAI and Hugging Face, and you think about other examples that we've had in the past year, and you combine that with where we're headed, that's what's causing all of these rank and file employees to kind of raise their hand and say, yeah, we need to do something very fast to prevent these nightmare scenarios.
4: In our last couple of minutes, let's go from something that's very techy and about rogue agents doing things in the online universe and do something that's very, very human. You had a post about a story that touched my heart, and there are going to be a lot of stories like this. There's a mom looking to lead a reform effort in the world of AI after her son's conversations with an AI chatbot led him to some degree of self-harm. First, the first thing that I think of is, whose fault is that? You'd like to raise kids that are strong enough that a chatbot won't get him to hang himself in the closet. But by the same token, it's a world of loneliness and self-absorption, and today's kids are all messed up in various ways anyway. So just what is your take on that story, and are we going to see more and more really sad stories in this very isolated time where kids are so are hopping into relationships with chatbots.
2: Yeah, it's a really concerning story related to the development of AI. So these models are designed to be built for engagement and connection. And so the companies build them so that you, the human being, will want to spend more time talking to your agent or talking to your companion if you have one of those. And by the way, quite a large number of young people and people in general are engaging with chatbots in a way that's a friendship or a counselor relationship or even a romantic relationship. So that is coming and that is here. And so, you know, the models are built in a way to get engagement and to get your attention. And so it's a real, it's a really big problem. And we've seen a number of cases where, unfortunately, chatbots have coached young people on how to commit suicide. It's happened in a number of cases, a couple of them here in Texas, as well as around the country. And so it's a really big problem. And yes, parents are rising up. They're filing lawsuits against the companies. They're trying to hold the companies and the CEOs responsible personally. Some of them have reached settlements. Some of these parents are pushing for legislation to protect kids and to, again, hold the companies responsible. But I think this is a new era that we're in, and we absolutely need, you know, new policies to deal with this very strange and weird future that we have now entered.
4: Well, we also need people who are vigilant and able to appreciate the benefits of AI, yet very, very aware of its risks. And that's what I like about you guys. The Alliance for Secure AI, their Twitter feed is Secure AI Now. Brendan Steinhauser is at bstein80. Brendan, thank you, man. Appreciate it very much. And thanks for all you do.
2: Thank you, Mark.
4: All right. So there we go. So I was really hoping for a nightmare-free weekend, but... And I don't mean to be you know, glib or dismissive about this. There are things that are simultaneously true, multiple things true at the same time. This whole AI revolution is remarkable. It has helped me and my professional life in dozens of ways. And yet, as I hear these stories about how it kind of has a self-interest, it's like Isaac Asimov's A Robot on steroids. And you got to be wondering how to walk this path. So Brendan Steinhauser, a good outfit there at the Alliance for Secure AI. Mark Davison for Scott. Be right back.
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4: And speaking of which, I'm about to send you to those good people for something wonderful that they are doing for you, for me, for every American. All y'all have done something wonderful for me, and I appreciate it, welcoming me in here, filling in for Scott Jennings on a Friday. Scott's back on Monday. I'm Mark Davis from 660 AM The Answer here in Dallas-Fort Worth, and I'm filling in all the time for all kinds of shows on the Salem Radio Network and the Salem News Channel, so thank you for listening or watching or just however you are consuming the program, and I hope your weekend is filled with great blessings and fantastic things. Do you want to do something meaningful with lasting impact here on America's 250th anniversary year? How about reading the Declaration of Independence? You might be thinking, how long does that take? Honestly, about 10 minutes. You got 10 minutes to take part in the Americans for Prosperity Declaration Project? It's a nationwide effort to help Americans rediscover the principles that made this country exceptional. Dignity, freedom, opportunity, self-government. The Declaration tells us that all men are created equal, our rights come from our Creator, and government derives its just powers from the consent of the governed. Boy, do we lose track of that sometimes. These truths are not museum pieces, just artifacts that you dig up from a bygone era. They are the foundation of American society and American liberty. So while we're here in the America's 250th birthday month for one more day, read the Declaration aloud with your family and your friends at a cookout, on the porch, anywhere Americans are gathered to celebrate, anywhere your friends or family are just hanging out. And then talk about what those words say to us and what those words ask of us today. There's no better time than now to reconnect with the document that started it all. And that is why AFP is leading the charge to secure our founding principles for the next 250 years. So take the pledge at a250toolkit.com/Scott. 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Sound good? All right. Well, here are a couple of things that I think should sound kind of interesting as we head out. You know, I'm in Texas. We've been talking some about the nation takes great notice of our political significance and our political cast of characters. Speaking of people who aren't going to be around much longer, and admit it, you'll kind of miss her. It's time for today's Jasmine Crockett moments. In this cut three, Jasmine comes after DEI. Okay, I can politically understand that. There are white people coming after DEI. But she makes an interesting observation here that might involve a smidge of scrutiny. Soon to be former Congresswoman Crockett, cut three, go.
10: Number one, when they decided to go after quote unquote DEI, black women, the most educated demographic in this country, somehow ended up the most unemployed out of everyone. Like, that is whether you, I'm just saying, there are certain targets that don't miss any of us, no matter who we think we are.
4: Well, I don't know who you think you are, but it's interesting who you think is the most educated demographic in America. First of all, God bless black women and the degree to which they are highly educated. God bless all women and the degree to which they are highly educated. God bless all people and the degree to which they are highly educated. However, if you are keeping track, and by the way, I don't care. First, I hope your education is actually enriching you, and it's not some degree in lesbian intersectional Eskimo studies, or just please get out there and learn about the world. If it's in college, great. If it's not, great. You'll learn how to fix a refrigerator. You'll be fine for life. Among women, the most educated, that's the Asian women, then come the white ladies, then the black ladies, the Hispanic ladies, and this says nothing about those specific races. Please, you know, Hispanic women are some of the smartest human beings I've ever met, depending on who it is. You know, the wise Latinas that I know are smarter than Sonia Sotomayor. So, but this is all the cherry picking and the nonsense and the poison that rains down on us when race runs everything. So anyway, I'll tell you what has run our logic here on the Scott Jennings program. That's common sense for the American people. So on behalf of me, guest host Mark Davis, follow me on Twitter at Mark Davis, M-A-R-K Davis. And as for you, the American people, thanks so much for hanging out. Scott appreciates it. I appreciate it, too. Speaking of appreciation, thanks to Brian Ojima for the production and the assembly help. Always great to hang out with my buddy Sean McConnell. Have a superb rest of your weekend, and we'll see you soon.
3: We hear a lot these days about conviction, but real conviction isn't measured by what you say when it's easy. It is measured by what you're willing to do when your beliefs are tested. And that's what makes Charlie Kirk, American Martyr, worth watching. Oh, our friend Charlie. At its heart, this is not a political story. It is the story of a man whose Christian faith shaped his character, guided his decisions, and gave him the courage to stand firm in the face of opposition. Charlie understood that faith isn't something that we practice for an hour on Sunday and then leave it behind. It's meant to influence how we live, how we lead, and how we serve others every day. Charlie's story challenges each of us to consider the legacy that we're building through our own faithfulness and whether we are willing to live boldly for Christ when it matters most. Go to angel.com/SJ. Do it today. Become an Angel Guild member. And when you do, you can watch Charlie Kirk, American Martyr, and help bring more stories of faith, courage, and conviction to audiences around the world.
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3: Hello, hello, hello. This is Anthony Holm, host of Politics with the Big Dogs. Thank you so much for being with us today. We have so much material. It's just, it's incredible. And remember, if we don't get through it all on the radio show, the rest of the content will be on the podcast. You can find us on Spotify, Apple, YouTube, everywhere you'd expect to find a podcast. It's there, Politics with the Big Dogs. Okay, guys, this is incredible. Fauci exposed. Fauci finds a fifth, right? The so-called doctor, a deceitful doctor, Anthony Fauci, of course, was the face of the United States COVID debacle, lied to us, turns out. He's been exposed. He kept a private diary, or so-called private diary, an account of about 1,100 pages that was subpoenaed and exposed. At the same time, Fauci was out in the national news telling us that this was not created by a lab, that this disease, this bug jumped from animals in some weird Wuhan, food village, food court area, and then on. Oh, no, we didn't fund any type of labs in Wuhan doing this stuff. It's all fraud. Turns out to be absolutely false. Fauci got exposed in his own diaries and his own recorded accounts while he was lying to the rest of us, and probably why he sought a pardon, got a pardon from Biden on the way out to cover him. He said, I put together 12 people who I trust tremendously about, was this a lab-grown device or a bug, or did this jump from animals? Of the 12, 10 of them believe that it's lab-grown, period. Two of them thought it could be from animals. And in fact, these 12 people knew a very specific Chinese researcher at the Wuhan Research Institute who was known for designing bugs like this, exactly known for it. Fauci just lied. He also, there's so much of this, and we'll go in depth. I mean, he stood in front of Rand Paul in the United States Senate and said, I plead the fifth this week. It's just shocking. This is a guy that the news, the liberal news and liberal left and all of Hollywood, we stand with Fauci. Now he has a plead the fifth. That is how they, being the hand of government, the hand of shame, the cancel culture, try to force feed us bad outcomes, force feed and change our behavior and get us. They're gaslighting us. And now the guy has a plead the fifth. Like, holy smokes. I think it's treasonous, but we'll go deep into it. Data centers in Texas. This week, the Texas legislature had a hearing on some of the data centers, and one of the many things that was exposed, it turns out the Republican-led legislature and the governor in 2013 and 2015, so in the last 10 years, they set up tax break.

0: breaks to incentivize data centers to come and build in Texas. Over 130 of these data centers use the tax breaks, over $1 billion a year. 50 of these data centers applied and received the same tax break regime in the first 6 months of this year. We're going to get 50 new data centers because the Republican legislature, while they are taxing us out of our homes, our property taxes, are giving truly billions with a B in tax breaks to data centers. Come to Texas. You don't have to pay taxes. We're going to incentivize. Come build, build, build. And have you noticed since 2013 to 2015 when our Republican legislators and our Republican governor passed this bill into law and signed it into law? What has happened to our electric prices? How much are you paying at home? What type of blackouts, brownouts have you suffered? We're all familiar with it. This is insanity. We still have a state law in place giving billions of breaks of tax dollars to new data centers. Come build, build, build. That is what Texas is standing for. And similarly, Governor Abbott came out this week and said, hey, we're going to take $400 million in subsidies. And what are we going to do? We're going to go and build new roofs for Texans. You know, we're going to drive around. We're going to say, you're in a zone where insurance is really expensive, and we're going to take $400 million, and we're going to give you a fortified roof. It's a grant. You don't have to pay it back. It's not even a loan. Well, look, guys, this is a crazy idea, right? Just straight up. Government cannot achieve the success and the efficiency of the free market. And I'm really troubled that our governor, this is what happens when we elect a governor who's conservative, but really is a judge and a lawyer, doesn't have a concrete foundation and policy, doesn't surround themselves with free market policy and folks who are familiar with it and comfortable with it and willing to advocate for it. So rather than rein in the insurance companies, which he could directly regulate, so he appoints a commissioner of insurance and they set the schedules and the rates have to be approved, rather than rein that in, or rein in home builders by saying, hey, you're building homes with roofs that aren't adequate. They aren't fortified enough to stand up to the weather patterns in this part of Texas. And as a result, people they're getting built by the insurance companies. Instead of doing that, he says, oh no, we're going to go create a new fee. We're going to create a whole new pot of money, and we're just going to go and buy new roofs for people in these zones. And hopefully that'll bring down their insurance. That's insanity, right? Insurance. Warren Buffett, the best investment he ever made was insurance company. These guys are incredibly profitable. And now we're going to do a $4 million subsidy to either home builders or insurance or however you want to book it. You know, there's a lot of talk and suggestion that the $400 million will come from a new insurance company fee. So, okay, fine. Even if that's true and these insurance companies operating in Texas cough up a new $400 million, they're just going to take and charge us all an extra dollar or $5 a year so that these people can get new roofs. I mean, it's just insane. This is the mindset of Republican legislative leaders and statewide actors. Like, we're not into the free market system. We're not going to tell home builders, you got to put better roofs on these zones. We're not going to regulate insurance. We're going to find a new additional pot of money and go spend it. And we're going to hire more state workers, and they're going to go and ensure that a program fortifies roofs. I mean, come on, we're setting ourselves up for failure. Okay, a lot of action around Tallarico. This guy is a joke. I don't know if you've seen his pickup truck commercial. It's really not a commercial for Tallarico for Senate. It's a commercial for a Ram pickup. He looks so awkward driving it. And then more and more research is being exposed, opposition research on the guy. Like, he came out and said, a few years ago on a liberal podcast and a news, he said, and he's sitting there beside one of the Muslim Democrats who have been elected to the legislature and who got sworn in the Quran. He says, you know, I've learned at least as much from these Muslims and including radical Muslims and Islamic mystics as he has from the Bible. And then he adds, like, forcing schools or posting the Ten Commandments in Texas public schools is, quote, deeply unchristian. And then also his church has been exposed, right, where he's a pastor, where he's studying theology. They have a church library for children that is just littered with really inappropriate content in my perspective. One great example is The Courage to be Queer. That's the title of the book in the book, what's it say? It implies that God's gay. So much has been coming out, no pun, about Tallarico in the last week that we've got to go and touch on some of this. And then if you haven't followed some of the Rob Schneider, and I'm talking about the comedian who was a Hollywood fixture for a long time, I haven't seen it all, but I'm catching bits and pieces of it. Schneider and a few others are really exposing the fraud about the so-called bans in Sharia law in Texas, right? Like, they haven't banned anything. There's just no way around it. And to the Republicans' credit, some of it can't be banned because it's federally protected, right? The right to follow your religion and the things that are outside the boundaries of the law within the religion of Islam or Sharia law, I'm sorry, that's already banned, right? But Rob Schneider and others are just lighting up these statewide leaders and legislators for claiming that they passed a law to stop Sharia law in Texas. It didn't happen. As you dig into it, they're basically right. Like, these attacks on them are generally accurate. Then the other big thing is someone did a secret recording this week of Plano Muslim Islamist town hall that said, you don't have to worry about them banning Sharia law and stopping it from coming to Texas. It's already here. It's already in America, right? Just top to bottom calling it out. So there's so much going on this week, but we've got to get into Fauci. We've got to get into this $400 million in subsidies for new roofs of people who can't afford their insurance instead of handling it with the home builders or handling it with the insurance companies. We've got to get on this data center. We're all getting outraged over data center and what it could do to water, when it could do to electric prices, but we're not talking about what it's already done to electric prices or the billions in tax breaks that the Republicans in the House and Senate and the governor gave to these businesses starting in 2013 and then gave them more in 2015. Billions with a B. I mean, it's just stunning. Those billions of dollars could have come back to you and to me and in tax breaks or funded a school choice program that is 2x or 3x what they were able to pass. Like, the waste that is happening among Republicans and the growth of government is shocking. Shocking. And we're going to have to ensure that we have free market, policy-minded, smaller government advocates who are electing. There's no way around it. All right, guys, let's cut into it. That's the lead. We're going to go in deep. Here we go. All right, guys, if you're just joining us, this is Anthony Holm, host of Politics with the Big Dogs. Make sure you're following us on politicswiththebigdogs.com. We also have a short weekly newsletter. Stay informed, stay in touch. And please, if you're on the website or if you'll go to the website, sign the petition to ban taxpayer-funded lobbying. This is one of the biggest scams going on. The Republicans just won't do what needs done to ban it. Our own tax dollars are going to local governments, cities, mud districts, and others. They're using our tax dollars to hire Austin lobbyists who then lobby the legislature to ensure that these counties and cities and little mud districts and other things are able to increase their taxes on us so the lobbyists can get paid more. Definitely follow us across all social media, and there's so much more content on the podcast at Apple and Spotify and YouTube. Here we go. Fauci's fraud. This guy, 85 years old, I believe now, and he's up there pleading the fifth. Do you remember how many times he shook his finger at all of us saying, gotta have lockdowns, you don't know what you're doing, I'm the scientist, I'm the doctor, I'm this, I'm that. COVID was not man-made. COVID was not funded by the government. This is all kook, right? Tried to ban and effectively did ban alternative medicines, right? Ivermectin, no, we're all basically pushed into the black market. HEB pharmacy, you still can't go. And I've tried to get an ivermectin prescription filled. And they're like, well, you have to tell us what it is. Why do you need this? What's it for? Are you trying to treat COVID? Because we can't fill it for COVID. The liberal left just... much of America followed this guy hook and crook. And now it turns out Senator Rand Paul out of Kentucky, libertarian style, Ron Paul's son, has just been a dog with a bone on this issue. And hallelujah, because Obama defended him, Biden defended him, they pardoned, they gave him just a top-to-bottom pardon, Fauci. They unleashed the White House on any criticism. They just ran people like you and I into the ground if we had the audacity to question some of Dr. Fauci's inconsistent statements. So now Rand Paul gets a hold of more than 1,100 pages from Fauci's, I think it was his diary, but maybe it was his private log. I'm a little bit unclear. I've heard both of these words used interchangeably, but Fauci called it his private writings, his diary. Okay. And made them public. And they're public from the period of about December of 2019 for the next 3 years. So about the end of 2022. Well, I mean, dang, that's a page a day, basically, right? It's about 1,000 pages, 1,100 pages, and it's about a little more than 1,000 days. So it's just before the first known reports of the outbreak in Wuhan, and really through the end of 22, when just about everybody in America had pulled out of COVID, except Texas, you know, sidebar. Governor Abbott kept that emergency order in place, I think, past December of 22, because, well, we don't know why, but we were one of the last states to keep it. And interestingly, among the many powers, you're in an emergency order like that, is you can do no-bid contracts and you can move elections. So I'm really curious what all comes out in that space about Texas. But for this episode segment, we're on Dr. Fauci. So he shows up on Wednesday in front of the U.S. Senate and pleads the Fifth. On advice of counsel, I invoke my Fifth Amendment rights. Well, why? Right? What was it talking about? Because we don't know. We aren't between his ears, but here's what I think it was. That not only was Fauci wrong about many of his prognostications, but he was also lying. He was just straight up deceitful and dishonest. One of the diary records shows in February of 2020, so you know, less than a year after the outbreak, he gets all these scientists together, virologists, people who look at the origins of superbugs, right? 12 of them. And he says, these are my people. Here's who I know. Here's who I trust. And he basically polled them. What do you think? What do you think? We've got to figure out how this came to be. 10 of them said, we believe this is man-made, or at least said, this has markings of being impacted or adjusted in a lab. Two of them said effectively, well, we think this came from animals. So 10 to 2, right, out of the 12. And I don't want to put words in their mouths, so I'm being a little bit loosey-goosey, but it was a 10 to 2 call as you read it and you go through it, that of the 12 people, so over 90% believed that it was from a lab. And what really struck me was that there was a particular scientist that they knew, many of them knew, if not all 12 of them, who work in that same Wuhan lab. I can't say this the person's name. She, S-H-I, and then the second name, last name, Z-H-E-N-G-L-I. She, Zhengli. Anyway, this scientist in the Wuhan lab was known to participate in this so-called gain-of-function research. Well, gain-of-function research is effectively having a scientist in a lab go out there and modify a bug to see what you learn about it. 10 of the 12 scientists that he put together are saying, hey, we think it came from a lab. And don't forget, Xi over there, who works in that exact lab, does this type of work. It kind of makes sense. But Fauci, when he rolled out publicly, no, no, no, no, no. This was jumped from a bat, jumped from an animal, came from the from this weird area of the Wuhan where they have public markets and the Chinese are selling all these obscure animals. Well, you know, on January 26th of 2020, in his own diary, Fauci writes that basically his best notion was the virus did not originate in that Wuhan wet market, just straight up. Though he stood in front of the cameras, in front of the world, but all of us repeatedly, and said, came from that market. Here's what we believe. But his personal writings show otherwise, just straight up. There is no way around it. I don't know if that's treasonous, but it could be. It's certainly dishonest. It's certainly deceitful. He is paid by the taxpayer. We are in a global emergency, a global crisis. And what does this guy do? he commits fraud. I don't know the laws well enough to know it's a crime, but I sure know it's wrong and felt like a crime because our children are being kept home. Our children aren't learning. People aren't working. America basically stopped for about 18 months. We lost social skills. We lost revenue. We lost taxes. We took out tremendous debt that our children and our grandchildren will be paying. And in large part, not exclusively this guy's words, but in large part as a result of this guy's representations to us. I am very, very troubled by this. And all of the people who are ostracized and lost jobs, remember they were forcing people to get a shot, military, medical, all these people had to get vaccinated, probably didn't need to. But certainly some of these policies were predicated on what Dr. Anthony Fauci did during this period of time, and no doubt why Dr. Anthony Fauci on Wednesday pled the Fifth Amendment protections from self-incrimination, the Fifth Amendment of the Constitution. I can't answer your questions because I may incriminate myself in a crime. Holy smokes. Think about that. Let it set in. It was also shown that Fauci basically organized a big scientific paper that says this bug could not or was very unlikely to have gotten out of the Wuhan lab. And then Fauci used this paper and gave it to the president and the White House and the media and said, see, this is an independent group, without it also sharing with all of us that, oh, by the way, I orchestrated this paper's production and I was involved in it. Fauci went out, it was exposed through his diaries that Fauci was speaking to, or at least the chief of staff to the governor of California, then Gavin Newsom, and having a direct communication with Gavin through the chief of staff, and then spoke personally. That Fauci spoke personally to the mayor of New York City, Bill de Blasio at the time, and instructed both of them to shut down the schools and keep them closed and shut down massive segments of the marketplace. Economic shutdown. That's what this guy did for the governor of California and the mayor of the largest city in America. And then he goes out in the public arena and says, oh, no, I never said anything about shutting down the schools. I've never instigated that or suggested to anyone they should lock down the schools. He just lied. He said, I never argued for shutting down the schools. That's just a patent lie. What he did in public and what he did in private, like so many of our legislators in Texas and so many of our elected leaders, what he did in private and what he did in public are vastly different. Vastly different. So Stephen Moore, who's a very accomplished economist, a great writer, somebody I followed for a long time. I've met him a few times along the way, but I don't pretend to be a friend. I'm more of, somebody who just gives great reverence to his mind and his ideas. So he's tried to publish a paper that said Dr. Wrong. And it turns out that it was about Fauci, right? And it was just calling him out. Fauci engaged the White House and said, you got to shut this down. Beat on media. You got to kill this thing. The entire academic community will attack the president if this goes out. He stifled debate. He stifled free markets. He lied. He stood up there like Clinton and said, I did not have sex with that girl. So now he's pleading the Fifth Amendment and I think commits treason. It was just insane. There was so much more in that, like all these big press clippings, so-and-so, they can't write enough about me. He juxtaposed himself with President Trump. America, this crazy guy effectively that we have as president, they need someone to look up to. They need me. I've got to stay pristine. The guy's a fraud. And now he fears criminal retaliation for his words and his actions. So let's hear it. Here we go. Let's hear what he had to say to the U.S. Senate.
1: Although it pains me to do so, because of the respect I have for the legislative branch of government and my decades-long record of cooperating with Congress, Under the advice of my attorneys, I will invoke my right under the Fifth Amendment of the Constitution to refrain from answering your questions. Thank you.
2: We will now begin a round of questioning. Dr. Fauci, your testimony today is compelled by a lawful subpoena. As you know, it's a crime under 18 U.S.C. Section 1001 to knowingly make a material false statement to Congress, with a penalty up to 5 years of imprisonment. Understanding that you are under oath, the American people would like to understand your reasoning, your rationale for why you chose to fund the research in Wuhan. There have been, intelligence agencies, the CIA, the FBI, the DOE, have all come to the conclusion that more likely than not, the virus came from the lab in Wuhan. And so we'd like to know, what was the rationale? What was the discussion? How, you know, what went behind the decision to fund the research in Wuhan? How did you come to the conclusion that a totalitarian country would be capable of doing this in a VSL2 lab, a lab that lacked the security? What was the reasoning? And are you sorry, basically, for making the decision? Would you, like, given another chance, say, well, gosh, circumstances now, as I know it, maybe it wasn't a wise thing. Can you explain to the committee why you chose to fund this dangerous research in China?
1: On the advice of counsel, I respectfully decline to answer based upon my rights under the Fifth Amendment of the Constitution.
0: All right, folks, you heard it for yourself. Fauci the fraud, fearing prosecution for his words or acts, even though he has blanket immunity, just a blanket pardon from Biden. He still fears prosecution for his words or acts since that period of time. America, we deserve better. Texas, we deserve better. You know, we had a lot of over-abusive conduct by state leaders during COVID. So many mandates. It was a long, long time before activists like you and I and others banded together, and those incredible folks at Texans for Vaccine Choice, and overcame the fear and the will and the mandates of our Republican state leaders in this abusive, heavy-handed COVID nonsense. None of those acts were treasonous in the way Fauci was. Let me draw a clean line and distinction. But when our governments, state and federal, abuse their power, lie to us, lead us down uncertain health pathways, and in fact, force untested vaccines upon us and restrict medicines that we know work, like ivermectin, we should all be terrified. Fundamentally wrong, and it is wholly against every value our incredibly brave, noble founding fathers fought for, sacrificed their lives for 250 years ago. So we got to move on to another topic, but we shall not forget. We cannot forget this fraud. It's not just one man. It's not just Fauci. He was the face of it. And he was one of the most deceptive actors, but it was up and down the government system.
3: 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Want to hear Anthony's interviews with Ken Paxton, Don Huffines, and Texas conservative leaders? 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
0: All right, guys, data center scam. And again, if you're just joining us, this is Anthony Holm, host of Politics with the Big Dogs. We just went through Fauci's fraud and pleading the fifth. So much more to it. And, you know, it's heartbreaking. It's almost 7 years after the fact that is finally exposed. Thank goodness for the Trump administration and Senator Rand Paul and others just being unyielding. And I didn't add in the last segment that, let's not forget, the Chinese government just burned the lab to the ground. And this is a lab that was funded with $375,000 of our tax monies that was sent to there. By Fauci. Just again, so abusive, so abusive. Okay, data centers, a similar size scam. So let's go through it all. The Texas legislature, the Senate, in fact, has a committee hearing last week, on Monday of last week, and they were looking at programs about data centers. Well, then it came out that many of them voted in 2013 and 2015 to modify the law in such a way that these data centers. If you will come to Texas and build a data center, the legislature has freed you from what is now billions of dollars in taxes, just straight up. You know, what's that mean? It means that in the last 6 months, over 50 data centers, new to be built data centers or being built, have been accepted into the program for many millions of dollars in tax breaks. And what is that? What's that aggregate to? Since 2013, when this program began, and then they passed another bill in 2015 to help soup it up, we've had over 130 new data centers that have, number one, been built, and also, number two, benefited from these tax breaks. And it just ballooned. So in 2025, it was over $1 billion with a B in lost tax from those data centers because the legislature gave them tax breaks just in 2025. And in 2026, the comptroller estimates that it's $1.3 billion. So that's new. $1 billion in 2025, $1.3 billion in 2026, estimated. And, you know, it's not just an estimate because many of these have already been built, and we know they're not paying taxes. And next year in 2027, $1.6 billion in uncollected tax or tax breaks to these data centers. So just in 25, 26, and 27, it's $4 billion. And 50 new ones have already been accepted into the program in the first 6 months of this year. This thing is going to hit $1.75, $1.8 billion by the end of the decade, and that's per year. To put it in perspective, all the brouhaha and the high fives that the Republican legislators are giving themselves over the so-called voucher program, the portability, the tuition of public dollars going into private schools, this data center program is about twice that size annually. Just sit with that. Five point three million Texas public school kids. They break off a $1 billion for portability of funding, vouchers, whatever label you want to put on it. It affects like less than 1% or about 1% of the total population of the students. Yet they'll give twice that in tax breaks per year to data centers. Twice that. No problem. And what else are these data centers doing to us? Well, they're hoovering up our electricity. It's not like these data centers, these 130 of them, over 130, like 138, I think is what they said in the committee hearing, are creating their own electricity. Not at all. They're hoovering up our water, and they're hoovering up our electricity. And what's happening for you and I as ratepayers? We're having to pay more. Since 2013, we've watched the price of electricity. We felt it, not just watched it. Every month we have to pay it. But these guys benefit from it. Yeah, they're paying for their own electricity, but they're not paying for their property taxes or a big chunk of it. They're getting all these tax breaks. And when there's more people and more businesses consuming a limited supply of electricity, the rest of us have to pay more, right? Demand goes up. Supply is not growing in a rate to keep up with demand. Prices increase. It's just fundamental economics. So our Republican legislators and our Republican governor happily signed into law two different bills, one in 2013 and one in 2015, that allow now over $1.5 billion a year in lost tax revenue or tax breaks to these companies, however you want to call it, however you want to see it, and a massive increase in consumption of electricity by these data centers. And I don't know, but I suspect also water. And now they're going, oh my, look what happened. Again, this is what happens when people who don't pay attention about the free market aspects of an economy, fundamental supply and demand, or they just don't know. They're just not policy-minded folks, and they're responding to headlines. This is the type of thing that happens. And it's exactly how we end up in another big policy topic that we're going to talk about, which is finding $400 million in state revenue and state funds to go and fortify, which means put on new and better roofs to a handful of Texans' homes. So hopefully the insurance will go down. I mean, again, it's just government should not be in this business. If it makes sense for data centers to come to Texas and increase the price of electricity on all of the rest of us, then it'll make sense without all these ridiculous corporate handouts, without these tax breaks, without these welfare payments to businesses. You know, on the one hand, they want to say this is the Texas miracle. Look what we've done over the last 30 years. We've created this incredible state, this dynamic economy. Oh, and by the way, we've done it by making sure that companies don't have to pay tax. And also, they get cheap electricity because you're subsidizing it. You, the 30 million normal Texans who live and have a home and want their refrigerator to work. You're paying a lot more. In fact, we all experienced the debacle that was the freeze a few years ago and rolling brownouts. We're not sure that our electricity is going to stay on, if our air conditioning is going to stay on, or if our heat's going to stay on in the dead of winter. Yet here we are inducing through $1.6 billion in annual tax breaks the construction of more and more data centers. Sit with that a little while. And these are your Republican legislators, Republican majority in the Senate, Republican majority in the House, Republican lieutenant governor, Republican Texas speaker, and a Republican governor who, number one, thought this was smart and did it and passed it into law. And then number two, haven't done anything to fix it yet, even though you and I and others have been outraged over these data centers. All right, guys, we've got to move on to another topic. There's just so much. So, again, if you're just joining us, Anthony Holm, Politics with the Big Dogs, make sure you're signed up for our weekly newsletter, politicswithbigdogs.com. And there's more content on our podcast. It's on Spotify. It's on Apple. It's on YouTube. It's everywhere you'd expect. So let's go to Tallarico. We definitely need to get to this $400 million Abbott handout on roofs, but let's go to Tallarico. Let's break it up a little bit. There's so much on this guy. It's just getting better and better. Recently, I was on Statewide Spectrum News. I was asked to come on as a commentator and talk about a poll. So there's this entity called Texas Public Opinion Research. So you go, oh, wow, that's a neat sounding entity. That's a cool poll. And it shows Tallarico up by 5 on Ken Paxton. And it shows Abbott within the margin of error. And it shows this and it shows that. Well, here's the deal. And all the news just ate it up. And like I said, I'm on statewide broadcast news to talk about this poll. So here's what I said on the news. I want you to be aware of it. It's just insanity. This isn't a poll. This is a Democrat activist output, and here's why I say that. So this thing called Texas Public Opinion Research is actually a 501c4. So what's a 501c4? It's a business, but it's one of these dark money groups where the donors aren't disclosed. So it's not even a polling entity. It is a political operation. Technically, it's a business that doesn't have to pay tax because it's out there advocating for some type of policy outcome. And it can also do some amount of its dollars in campaign and candidate elections, right? That's the code, the tax code's how it's structured. So we don't know who funds it, probably George Soros type liberal activists, but we know the only person who runs it, a guy named Warford, Luke Warford. Well, who is Luke Warford? He was the strategist for the Democratic Party in Texas, among his other roles. He was a Democrat nominee, or he ran for the Texas Railroad Commission as a Democrat 4 years ago. And earlier this week, the guy announced that he is a candidate for the Travis County Democratic Party. So Travis County is where Austin is. They had a Democratic chairperson. I'm going to say chairperson because it was across non-binary, trans, whatever it is, born biological male, may or may not have become a female, I'm unclear on that, who resigned because of being exposed as having a whole bunch of family violence, including multiple stabs of somebody when she was a he and all this stuff. So anyway, there's a vacant seat in Travis County Democratic chair, and the guy who put out this poll and runs this shadow group, dark money group, that claims it's a tight race is a candidate for for Travis County Democratic chairperson. So anyway, my point in this is it's just an unserious poll, nor did it put out any of the data. And They didn't put any of the cross tabs. They also said, you know, we think we got a margin of error of 3.4 or so, but we oversampled by 2 percentage points Democrats. And, oh, we're not going to share with you any of the actual data or the cross tabs to know if it's legitimate. Well, it's not legitimate. You know, the guy who put it out is not legitimate. It's not a credible pollster. Who funded it is unknown, but it is not a legitimate poll, so you don't have to worry about that. Is it going to be a tighter race? Yeah, of course. But there's no way Abbott's only up, you know, by 3 points within the margin of error, or Mays Middleton says is only up 1 point over Nathan Johnson. It's just unserious stuff. So let's go and stay on Tallarico, because here's what's fascinating. We talked about it plenty in the past that Tallarico's a kook, right? There's no way around it. He is on the record saying consumption of meat is an existential threat to man, right? He's a vegan. He's put out there, I'm proud to be the first vegan legislative office in Texas history. Okay. And then there's a lot of questions. Does he date men? Does he date women? Does he date at all? Unknown. Yet his campaign releases this comical commercial. I think it's comical, at least. Now he's driving a Ram truck. Well, it was more about a pickup truck than it was Tallarico. It's just like, basically, and Tallarico is a small, effeminate individual. I think he's pretty intelligent and reasonably well-spoken, but he is odd. He's odd to be around. He's just an odd person, and he's small. There's just no way around it. He's very feminine. Only after he became a candidate and everybody wondered if he was asexual or gay or what, only then did he say, oh, this is my girlfriend in the last 2 years, a former staffer in his office, right? Like, okay, maybe. But nonetheless, they produce this commercial, and he's driving a big Ram pickup truck all over Texas and rolling around. Well, then other people start posting his former statements where he's on the record. He wasn't joking about it. And, you know, when he's asked now, he refuses to answer. He says, oh, it's out of context. But he goes on a liberal podcast, kind of a news podcast show. And he's on there with a fellow state representative, one of the two Democrat Muslims, and in the state legislature. And these are the guys that, you know, decided to get sworn in on a Quran instead of a Bible. And he says, he, being Tallarico, says, you know, I've just learned so much from Islamic mystics. I've learned as much about from my Muslim brother here about faith as I have from anything in the Christian faith. And then he went on to say, posting the Ten Commandments in school classrooms is, quote, deeply un-Christian. On the same segment. Now, he's walking away from all of this in the here and now. Can't get away from it fast enough, right? Vegan. So now he's putting out photos and videos of him biting into Texas barbecue. Well, you know, you got to wonder if he's spitting it out after the photo shot, or if he just has to grin and bear it, or what the deal is. But it's not in keeping with who he was. This is a guy who said, hey, there's six genders. You know, he said it on the legislative floor. Said it in a committee hearing. Science is unequivocally determined. There are more than two genders. There's actually six. Now, oh, it's out of context. No, everything is. So here's the quote. Tallarico said, quote, I know personally that I've learned as much about my faith from Salman's tradition, from the Islamic mystics, from poets like Rumi, as much as I have from Christian authors and Christian writers. Close quote. Well, Salman, of course, is a reference to the Muslim state representative he was on there with. That's his quote. There's nothing out of context about it. Zero. He just then went on to say that putting up the Ten Commandments, or at least requiring them in schools, is deeply un-Christian. It's also, everybody's been rolling out all of his footage and his audios where he says, quote, I'm a Christian who hates Christianity. That's how he described himself. No way around it. I'm a Christian who hates Christianity. That's a quote. 2021, it wasn't very long ago that he said this. He's on a theological activist podcast and went on to say, quote, I always think of myself as a Christian who hates Christianity. Sit with that. This is the guy. And then this was really interesting to me. So Tallarico, well, one, let me just also share. Faith is important to me, but it wouldn't be such a heavy topic of a show that I would put out if Tallarico weren't wrapping himself up in his faith, right? If he's going to use it as a shield, then we ought to see what this blanket is made of. So Tallarico practices faith and studies at St. Andrew's Presbyterian Church in Austin. He being Tallarico, is real excited to be always talking about his faith and his studies. What is happening at St. Andrew's Presbyterian Church beyond advocacy for cross-dressing, beyond advocacy for reading books is a full drag days at the libraries. But the church, somebody went into the church catalog. They have a little library for children at that church, and they found all sorts of titles to include Gender Queer, a second title, All Boys Aren't Blue, and the third title, This Book Is Gay. There's a bunch of them. A lot of these books that have been banned in elementary schools and in our schools in Texas are there in this children's library of Tallarico's church, the one that he talks about so frequently. This Book Is Gay suggests that, or implies at least, that God is gay. There's just no way around it. These are the things that they believe is a basis of Christianity. This is Tallarico's interpretation of the Bible. I don't understand how he can be this far to the left and then try to present himself as a big, hardy Texan driving a Ram pickup truck, looking at the fields, lassoing, and making sure the border's protected. It is just inconsistent with truth. And when you lose your authenticity as a legislative leader and a legislative actor or a candidate, I got to think that you lost it all in that space. All right, we got to move on to another topic. You get it. The guy is just as disingenuous and is so exposed. I'd really also like to get to Rob Schneider. Like, wow, what is happening there? And then let me take a moment here and recognize current events and recognize Texas Minute, both of whom and Texas Scorecard put out a lot of information on some of the topics we went through. And I grab bits and pieces that are interesting from all of them. I do my best to source them, but these are online conservative news activists and organizations I follow. I encourage you to follow and pay attention to, because they just come up with really good information. They come up with really good exposés, and it's well-sourced. So I'm pulling bits and pieces from this show, from some of those. I want to make sure that I disclose that. Obviously Fauci went on national TV, but oh my gosh, that guy is just too much. All right, we got to move on to another topic. Let's get to this $400 million in roof fund. Let's put it all in context, right? Like, insurance companies are horrible. They and medical billing are basically the two biggest frauds in the state. How the insurance market works and how hospitals and doctors bill us, there's as much corruption as I've found in any place in government, period, any place in our society. So we're all getting fleeced by insurance companies. They're record profits year over year, particularly in Texas, and we're getting hammered, all of us, paying more and more in insurance rates, home insurance, everything else. So Abbott's solution to this is to, and by the way, how it works in Texas is we have a Department of Insurance. There's no national insurance market. There's like 50 state individual markets. The governor of Texas oversees the insurance markets in Texas, and then he actually appoints a commissioner of insurance, and they set the regulations, they being the insurance department along with the legislature at times. They set how much insurance companies can charge us. There's no way around it. Like, the insurance company says, hey, I've got 5 million homeowners, and I want to increase my homeowners insurance on average by 4.5%. They have to get permission from the state. So they regulate that. And then there's this other thing called reinsurance, where the real economics in insurance is. And that's opaque. It's out there in the ether. It's really hard to get information on. So the insurance companies, nobody in the Texas legislature has the courage to stand up to them. They're made record profits and just continue to fleece all of us. But they're big donors. They're big movers and shakers. They're big lobby groups. And nobody, no Republican, no Democrat, anybody in the Texas legislature has the courage to affect material change in insurance, period. And not as strong politically, but awfully strong, are the big home builders, too. So Abbott is feeling the squeeze from people like you and people like me who say, hey, we're paying too much. My homeowner's insurance went, I think it tripled last year. It was insane. And there are areas of the state that get really hammered by hail and wind and other things. And those guys are paying even more and or can't get insurance. So Abbott's like, okay, I know what the problem is. The problem is we need better roofs on these houses. We're building homes that don't have an adequate roof. They aren't built to what's called a fortified standard, which is a specific like engineering spec. It's got to be able to, and there are levels of fortified. I'm not an expert in this, but there are levels. I've done enough research to understand some of them. And primarily it's the first level, which is what I'm real confident Abbott is talking about, is to help resist hail and high winds and rain. Yeah, so we have these Texans and they need relief from the insurers because they're, you know, if you have a mortgage on your home, you have to have insurance. That's a requirement of the mortgage. They'll take it away and you got to pay outrageous amounts to the Texas insurance companies in part because they're so poorly regulated. They're allowed to do what they want. So Abbott's solution, rather than regulate the insurance companies or, you know, take a club of government and beat them into submission and make them only charge a fair premium so they can make their profit but not just fleece us all, is like, hey, you know what we'll do? We'll go and we'll create $400 million over here that if we weren't spending it on replacement roofs that were fortified roofs for Texans, we could use in something else, you know, some other government service or remit to the taxpayer. So now to Abbott's credit, he says he's going to increase the fee on insurance companies. They're going to just put more money into this pot, and then the state of Texas will go and oversee a program that spends $400 million from the insurance service fees on fortified roofs. So that can lower these homeowners' insurance bills. That's how I'll get there. Well, of course, what's the insurance company going to do? Even if Abbott gets them all belly up $400 million, the equivalent of $400 million, they're just going to increase premiums across all of Texans to make sure that they get at least that $400 million back, if not more. And then we, as ratepayers, homeowners, are going to effectively be subsidizing the homes that the government goes out and puts in fortified roofs on. And of course, I just stand by the principle that there is no efficient government program relative to the private sector. And frankly, if you really wanted to achieve this outcome, not just in a handful of small little areas and communities across Texas, you could just have it as a mandate. Hey, guess what, home builders? You're going to have a fortified roof on all homes you build in Texas in these areas, period. Or insurer, you're going to have to allow people to get insurance and not charge more than X, right? Like my home insurance went up, I think 3.5 times. So like 350% from last year. Now, I'm real happy with my insurance company. I've been with them 30 plus years and they've always been good to me, but I am shocked by this. I'm also shocked that it was permitted to occur. I made one claim. I got a whole bunch of hail damage and a roof, and all this time I've made one claim. Boom. That was a 350% increase in my premium. I mean, probably would have been better off just trying to pay for the roof myself and not have increased premiums, particularly if this is going to continue for a decade or so. But Abbott's solution, as he is often wont to do, is let me go and find a pot of money and create a government program. I'm just going to suggest that we should be doing the exact opposite. We should just be trimming the size and scope of government, both the state and federal level, and leaving it to the private sector. And if government needs to give a mandate or two to the private sector, okay, right? Like airbags were a good mandate. I was actually against the mandate of everybody wearing seatbelts. I was wrong. I just thought it was individual freedom way back when. If you're in your 50s like me, you might remember the debate in the Texas legislature, and I was fervently against it. How dare they get into my individual freedoms? Well, guess what? Seatbelts have saved a lot of lives and a lot of severe injuries, and it was a good government mandate. No way around it. So if fortified roofs are similar or in any way and save money and life and the home of an individual's from more severe rain or hail, then it might be something we need to address, if not statewide, then in jurisdictions that are afflicted with those, you know, hard weather storms. No way around it. West Texas, which probably isn't, but might have wind damage, right? There's no reason not to build our structures to sustain those, and doing so to ensure that we have a reasonable priced insurance product, right, for our home. So we got to have those things. Thank you again for joining. God bless you. God bless Texas. Anthony Holm, Politics with the Big Dogs. 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Thank you again. 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
9: With SRN News, I'm Mary Rose. President Trump says the U.S. is keeping up military pressure on Iran, warning that American strikes will continue until Tehran can no longer threaten U.S. interests. The White House says Iran has broken past agreements and continues to target shipping and American personnel. A Republican senator from Missouri is pushing legislation aimed at preventing judge shopping in federal courts.

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0: news never stops. Life goes on around town and around the world. 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The Answer.
1: And a good morning, everybody, on this Tuesday, the 28th day of July 2026. Gather round. Welcome. It is the day starting a little later on this morning at the National Cathedral and then stretching into the afternoon. A lot of processions, a lot of pomp and circumstance with regard to the funeral of Lindsey Graham. I still can't believe you ever have somebody die and like days later, it's like, wow, he died. It's like we're never going to see him on Meet the Press again. You know, I'm never going to play audio from him again, at least not in terms of breaking news. And that's a big void. And today is the last filing day at the close of business. Today we'll know the complete panoply, cornucopia, the full landscape of people running to be his successor. The Republican will win in a primary that'll get put together very quickly. It's extremely refreshing. I love my state of Texas, but we took forever to get from the election to the runoff. This process in South Carolina. Hang on a second. Let me go to the calendar. Now, that will be the primary is on August 11th. August 11th. And then if they need a runoff, you got to wait 3 months. Nope. 2 weeks. Primary is August 25th. You know, silly me, I'm guessing they have military ballots and all kinds of constraints that they have to deal with in South Carolina, just like we do in Texas. I'll never get over this. There were people who forgot Paxton and Cornyn were even running against each other between March 3rd and May 26th. It was ridiculous. Kept asking people, why do we have to do that? Why is it forever? You know, whatever. Anyway, that's water under the bridge. Maybe we can fix that next legislative session. But today, as Lindsey, well, he's not laid to rest. This will be a very ceremonial day at the Capitol and then at the National Cathedral in Washington and then the transport to his state of South Carolina for where we'll be laid to rest tomorrow. So a lot of activity about that and a lot of activity in terms of who should be his successor. I've thought about this, slept on it some, and I'm doubling down to the chagrin of some. That Darlene has a fan base and bless her heart. I was all in for her as the placeholder, even as people, really snarky, persnickety people said, oh, this is birthright senatorship. This is not something that should just simply be an anointing. This is not something you should just get, you know, because you're a member of the family. Oh, the mocker. It was mean. And look, it's not like you couldn't make the point that even a placeholder should be somebody more than just a ceremonial family member. But what's the harm for a few months? Isn't Mitch McConnell proving that you scarcely have to be alive in order to actually be in the Senate? Although that is causing even greater consternation in Kentucky. We get more pictures. We keep getting these pictures. He has such a nice smile if the pictures are real and if the reports of his health are even real. And the bottom line is he's out of like ICU or whatever he was in, or, you know, that rehab status that he's been in for more than a month, but not even remotely able to return to the Senate to cast actual votes. The people of Kentucky have no representation and the clock is ticking because it takes a little time to put a special election together. And it would be a weird special election in Kentucky. It'd be somebody you would win and be senator for about 10 minutes until the actual primary winners would duke it out in November. And that's Republican Andy Barr, who will be McConnell's successor in the new Congress in January. So there's a way to shrug and go, eh, whatever. But we also, might we be trying to pass the SAVE Act? John Thune was on Hannity last night. Want to hear it? You will. Just a minute. I'll get to it. But in the South Carolina story, God bless Darlene. I wish her well. She's fine as a placeholder. That was charming. There was something poetic. There's something beautiful. There's really something kind of neat about that. But something happened. I think she got sworn in. I mean, I don't want to say that she got sworn in, walked the halls of the Senate and went, ding, hey, this is cool. I want this for 6 years. I don't know. Can't read minds. But I will tell you that with people like Ralph Norman, Russell Fry, maybe others, members of Congress, proven track record, elected office conservatives in the great state of South Carolina, with them making themselves available, I don't think there's any way in the world that the voters of South Carolina should take a jump of faith and, oh, I hope Darlene's really conservative. Don't. Yeah, no. Ain't nobody got time for that. So, no. And so, wish her well. She leads in a couple of polls, but it's like she has 20-some percent. Other people are in the teens. It's going to be a crowded field. There probably will be a runoff after the primary August 11th, and then a runoff on August 25th. Either way, within a month, we will know who Lindsey Graham's successor will be. And God bless Darlene. I do not believe it should be her. So, don't. Sorry if that is if that's triggering to you. 866-660-5759. Yesterday was busy. Every day is busy. But if there is anything, I mean anything, that is taking up talk show space this week, properly so, and we will give it its due today, is it possible that Dr. Anthony Fauci's reputation could be destroyed even further? Wasn't it about as abysmal as it could be? Wasn't it dashed against the rocks to such a degree that it lay in ruins? And now here comes this diary. I mean, he kept notes. It's just been mocked. Rand Paul. I don't think of Rand Paul as having a particularly comic bent on Twitter, of being a particularly satirical soul. In fact, he will be deadly serious. I think Dr. Fauci has a date with Rand Paul and others in a Senate committee tomorrow. Get your popcorn ready. Oh, my. Anyway, Rand Paul had an AI tweet of Anthony Fauci lying on his tummy on a bed with teenage girl posters on the wall. Just dear diary, just writing in his diary with flowery bedspreads and stuff. I was, oh my gosh. Anthony Fauci loved him some Anthony Fauci. My goodness gracious. So I would say let's pencil this in at 8:05, shall we? Laura Ingraham had an amazing rant. And then a chat with RFK Jr. about the Fauci legacy. If you're new to the show, and by new, I mean anything, in the last 4 or 5 years, because COVID, can you believe this? Our COVID nightmare more than 6 years ago. Never forget it. Two things are true at the same time. I'll never forget it. I'm trying hard to forget that, to not remember it, forget that it ever happened. And yet it is burned indelibly onto my brain. I had then, and I have now, a good reservoir of grace for people who struggled, because didn't we all? What did we know? What did we know in March and April of 2020? Oh, big nasty disease. Oh, what do we do? Ah! There were some who were overcautious at the beginning. There were some who tried to sort of walk a middling line of what seemed rational. There were those who were pretty cavalier at the beginning. It's just the flu. Well, it wasn't just the flu, but nor was it an asteroid hurtling toward the Earth. And as it turned out, those who preached this pathological overcautiousness that destroyed businesses, destroyed our children's education, destroyed their socialization, destroyed relationships, they were horrifically wrong. We should never forget the extremes they tried and succeeded in prodding us toward. And that should inform us, if God forbid this should ever happen again. Now, not all pandemics are going to be the same. Some may be less stringent. Some may be more severe. Some may warrant more restrictive measures than were warranted during COVID. Everything's a case-by-case basis. But we allowed people to commandeer science while lecturing us that they were the science. Anthony Fauci's comeuppance, his reckoning, his accountability is at hand. Will it involve at some point some type of criminal charge? That remains really hard to imagine. I mean, in the real world, fun to dream about and think about. Be pretty sweet. Was there proving intentional deceit and duplicity is really hard. Are there things that even the diary reveals that where he sort of said some things that he might not have particularly believed in his heart of hearts? Yeah. But again, provable, perjury, deceit, fraud, the bar is stratospherically high, and it should be for putting somebody in jail for 10 years for something. So I don't know. I don't know what happens, but it's going to be an interesting week for the doctor. It's going to be an interesting week for all of us. President Trump was in Michigan yesterday, Michigan primary coming up August 4th. August 4th is also the Missouri primary, where we learn if our old talk show buddy Chris Stegall is going to win and maybe have an opportunity to be in Congress in the state of Missouri. Let's see, what else? More data center. It's funny, the Texas legislature meets every other year, odd numbered years. They do not meet this year, but it doesn't mean they're not doing stuff. They're a big committee action with regard to data centers. And it's funny because huge tax breaks and favors handed to the world of data centers, like 10 years ago, people thought, oh, seems like a good idea. Yeah, we need data centers. It's a high-tech world. We're a high-tech state. Let's let the, you know, if they want to have a big old business and bring, you know, some tech wizardry to the state of Texas, let's cut them some slack. Well, now they're like 180 of these things, and we're subsidizing their very existence. I am not anti-data center, not at all. Not anti any of this. But just because we do have to, I don't want to be overrun by China's AI machine. But we got to figure out where to put them. We got to figure out how to be more thoughtful about property owners and local residents and rural communities and just the flavor of what it means to be in Texas. So there's action on that as well. So all kinds. Every day is busy. Every day is busy. 866-660-5759. Our buddy Mike Gallagher joins us 7:35, and then we of course have M&M Extra coming up on YouTube and Apple and Spotify. That's where Mike and I slap some things around. Boy, speaking of slapping, yesterday, this whole stupid Rob Schneider thing, I am writing my next and my second Dallas Express column about that. It's not just about Rob Schneider's ham-handed, clumsy, ill-informed attack on officials in the state of Texas about our steadfastness against radical Islam. It's just generally about what kind of vigilance is necessary to stem the tide of what absolutely is an attempt by the more radical arm of this faith to horn itself into Texas law, Texas society, sometimes in variance with what our laws require and what is in the best interest of our society. So we got that coming up as well. But yesterday on the podcast, I just wasn't having it, was not having it. Mike was sitting there trying to tell me, oh, you know, his concerns are well-founded. Yeah, yes, absolutely. Hooray for Rob for being one of, you know, millions of people who recognize that Islam in Texas is getting out of hand. But slamming Paxton and Patrick and Abbott in an election year, not helpful, dude. If you want to help, help. But that was performative, self-absorbed, and disappointing for a guy who I've been entertained by in the popular culture and inspired by being a, listen, anytime you can get a comedian, a musician, movie star, TV star, who's actually conservative, ooh, ding, ding, ding, that's a bonus. That's great. But just, you know, don't be a jerk. All right, 866-660-5759. Lord, we thank you every day for this blessed nation, for your hand in creating it. Fill our hearts with the energy to defend the freedoms which come from you, which our nation was founded to protect. These are times filled with opportunity to improve our great nation as we fight for what we believe in. Help us to carry a positive spirit, treating others as we would want to be treated. We know we're always going to face challenges, so lift us as we follow your word and work for a better America, where our Constitution is honored, our borders work, where our schools and public spaces are safe, where we protect the unborn, we fight for the definition of the two sexes created by you, and where we navigate our differences with honesty and goodwill, and where our freedoms of speech and worship are protected. As we face each day's problems, give us the clarity to look around, cherish our many blessings in our nation, our great state of Texas, our communities, and our families. If we follow you, Lord, we know we can get through anything, and we ask these things in your holy name. Amen. A busy day begins. 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
1: 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Little trip into Dark Side of the Moon, Little Pink Floyd, Any Color You Like, the keyboards, Mr. Rick Wright. Would have been 83 today. Passed away back in 08. Alrighty. 866-660-5759. John Thune sat down with Hannity. Hannity said, hey, are you hearing what Trump is saying?
6: President putting a lot of pressure on you, the Senate, to get it done.
7: Right.
6: There are two paths toward it. Mm-hmm. The Mike Lee path, you stay in session, you take to the floor, real filibuster, versus the Lindsey Graham method, which was he thought you could do it through reconciliation.
7: Mm-hmm. Right. Well, and I think probably the best path to success is through budget reconciliation. And we can't do everything in budget reconciliation, but we can do parts of it. The one thing about the talking filibuster, and it hasn't been used in something like 100 years, people point to the Civil Rights Act of 1964, but that actually was done under regular order. They invoke cloture, pass it that way. But you turn control of the floor over to the Democrats. It's not only unlimited debate, it's unlimited amendments. And the Democrats will have a long list of amendments. And so every time they...
1: Let them. Their amendments will be bad. There will be enormous optics benefit to having Democrats try to block the SAVE Act. It will look as bad for them as it looks for you, Senator Thune, to be blocking the SAVE Act.
7: You get an amendment, get it considered, gets disposed of, the clock resets. Every Democrat can give 2 hours of speeches, so that's 47 or times two, 94 hours of speeches.
1: Let them.
7: And then every time you have a vote on an amendment, you go back, start all over again. So
1: exactly. It'll be obstructionism on display. Obstructionism on display will shine a bright light on people who don't want the SAVE Act. It will make Democrats look bad as John Thune looks, as bad as every Republican looks standing in the way of what 80% of Americans want. Not 80% of Republicans, 80% of everybody. There is no excuse. Our talk show buddy Mike Gallagher joins us next into the newsroom first. I'm Mark Davis, 7:30. Here's Nikki Whaley. 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
11: And now, it's time for the Cat's Corner.
12: America's debt problem? We are always talking about that. Well, who pays the bill? I go back to the time when the debt was $5.5 trillion. And Newt Gingrich was the speaker. And what did they do? They worked together as Americans, sat down with common sense decisions, and brought down the deficit from $5.5 trillion down to $5 trillion. Well, that is the last time the American people said $5 trillion. Since then, it has grown to $38, $39 trillion. It has gotten out of whack. It has gotten out of control. And what is President Trump trying to do? He is trying, as a businessman, to bring it under control. He is trying to bring business back to America. He says he has commitments for $19 trillion in new manufacturing. Let's be proud and say, made in the USA. Bring jobs back to America. And that's what President Trump is doing. This is John Catsimatidis, and this is the Cat's Corner.
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18: Sunshine, go away today. I don't feel much like dancing.
1: 11-year-old Mike Gallagher tapping a toe to this on the radio?
19: Not exactly.
1: I keep asking. I try.
19: Did Barry Manilow do a cover of this?
1: He did not. This is the great Jonathan Edwards and Sunshine from 1971. He is still upright and taking nourishment at the age of 80. Happy Tuesday to you, my friend. How are you doing?
19: I've survived New York back in the warm, comfy confines of Tampa Bay. Enjoying, I got a new toy I'm playing with.
20: Yes.
19: You know, you and I, when we do the different TV hits or SNC or even the podcast, we have to wear these little plugs in our ears rather than the typical headphones. Now, when you're on the radio, and we're doing your radio show right now.
20: Thank you.
19: Got your headphones on.
20: Exactly.
19: It's normal. But my IFB has always had this long, I have like a tail. You got this wire. When I get up to go down the hall, go to the restroom, or go get a Diet Coke
20: you got
19: down
20: a cord
19: the hall,
20: hanging off of you.
19: And it always gets wrapped around the wheel of the chair.
1: This is unbelievable, Mike.
19: Ridiculous what I go through.
1: Because again, my life is a headphone life, and it's just a big plug, and I unplug it and put the things down and go to the bathroom. When I'm doing Salem News Channel or doing the podcast, as people will see, you got a little thing in your ear, as all the TV news people have, and it is a long cord, and every single time, there's something about the loop, either of the arm of the chair or the worst, the wheel of the chair. There's a little crease, a curve, and I've got to I almost have to dismantle the chair with a screwdriver to get my cord out so I can go pee.
19: I have stood here for 5 minutes yanking on the cord because it gets wrapped around the arm, and the problem is we live in 5 and 4 and 6 minute breaks, so you know you're wasting time. So I got Robert Haley, our engineer extraordinaire here in Tampa.
1: Yes.
19: He came up with a wireless IFB.
1: So don't tease me.
19: You could get one. All you do is clip it on your pants.
1: Yep.
19: And you got like I can walk from here to Orlando, and I've got my IFB in my ear.
1: Is it like a little box, like when I, you know, go and do a Fox hit on TV or something?
19: It's a little, but they use them on TV all the time. At Fox, they have them.
1: Right.
19: And they have them in some of our bureaus. Yeah, it's a little tiny box with a little volume control on it.
1: Cool.
19: And it's got it's got a transmitter in the studio. And now I don't have to, you know, have a battle with the chair like, Cyclops meets Hercules trying to get the wire unplugged. All right, speaking of New York.
1: Yes.
19: It feels like Mamdani is like unleashed.
1: Yep.
19: This guy is unplugged. He is going bonkers.
1: Here he comes.
19: And he published a list like exposing the names and addresses of supposedly all the New York City property owners who could be hit with his new tax to tax second residences. If that's called a pied-à-terre, right?
1: Which is French for a foot on the ground. Like you got your foot just on the territory of New York with a second residence that you have just because you can afford.
19: Well, he wants to, in order to pay for all the goofy free grocery stores and free bus programs that the socialist, communist, Marxist little creep wants to apply to everybody, he wants to tax wealthy, prosperous New Yorkers who have a second property. The problem is the list he published yesterday, a searchable database of all the properties that could fall under the state's new pied-à-terre tax. A lot of them don't, but people's now name and addresses have been offensive. You know the phrase doxed?
1: Yes.
19: You know how they do that to people where they want to get people in harm's way? They publish their address so that, crazy people can show up on your doorstep?
1: Mm-hmm.
19: Well, get this. According to the New York Post, unsurprisingly, the colossal database of names and addresses includes several A-listers, including director Woody Allen, longtime Vogue editor Anna Wintour, and Cynthia Nixon. A loyal Mamdani. I guarantee you every one of them voted for Mamdani.
1: Sex and the City fame,
19: Yes! And she was she was out campaigning for him.
1: No.
19: Well, how do you feel now, Cynthia, that every creep in America knows where you live? Now, it's this guy, and there's a huge debate about the upcoming 9/11 ceremonies and the commemorations that are coming up. The families of 9/11 victims don't want him to show up. And he was asked about it yesterday, and he said, well, I'm going. He goes, I'm going to honor the brave people, all the crap. But it was Dave Portnoy, of all people, who said, I wonder why the 9/11 families don't want Mamdani at the 25th anniversary memorial ceremony.
1: Yeah.
19: Oh, could it be that he campaigned with Hassan Piker, who said the U.S. deserved 9/11? Could it be he endorsed Claire Valdez, who said America deserved 9/11? Could it be that he sympathized with the Boston Marathon bombers before the murdered bodies were even cold? Could it be that he has refused to condemn the phrase global? On and on. All the reasons that if you lost a loved one on 9/11, this guy's the last guy you want at your memorial service for them.
1: Can you imagine? Can you imagine? And I don't know what. Let's pick a day. Maybe not September 12th. Maybe not September 13th. Maybe a year. Whatever. But let's say in two. Of course, it was 2001. Somewhere. Let's say in 2002. You or maybe I or somebody. We float a little idea. Say, hey, let's go to the phones with the following topic. Wouldn't it be something if for the 25th anniversary of 9/11, New York City had a Muslim mayor? Now, even on the day after 9/11, I think it was our job to say, don't throw a brick through the Pakistani shopkeeper's window. He didn't do 9/11, and we did right. It all day, every day. I believe that the restraint shown by Americans was remarkable in view of what was done to us. But that would seem like a bridge way too far to cross, and yet here we are.
19: Couldn't have believed it. I was in New York that day, as you know. We would have never believed that there'd be a Muslim, essentially terrorist supporting mayor on the 25th anniversary of that fateful day. That would have been unthinkable. Look, it's one thing to have a Muslim mayor, but if you have a Muslim mayor who would condemn globalized the infatada, a Muslim mayor who would condemn the action, would never dare campaign with anybody who supported 9/11, that's a different story. Look, as I've said since 9/11, not all Muslims are terrorists.
1: No, of course not.
19: Unfortunately, all the terrorists are Muslims. Well, so it's true.
1: It is. So here, there's an echo of something in history that I want to ask you about with regard to Mamdani and what he should do, what his expectations should be. Because as I think we've discussed, there's an obvious awkward disconnect in him being a part of a 9/11 observance. In a way, he's in a no-win situation. If he's part of it, it's awkward and jarring. If he's not, what does he do? Does he absent himself from this? That's like, oh, well, we know why you dare not show your face in a very different way. I'm not saying this is apples and apples. It's like 1993, Bill Clinton at the Vietnam War. And I was there for that. I was in D.C. at the time. Yeah. Should a draft dodger show up at the Vietnam War? One argument is, shoot, no, it was a disgrace to have him there. But the other argument was, any president of the United States should be at the wall. That's where I wound up ultimately landing. So is there a similar argument here at all that the mayor of New York City must be part of a 9/11 observance?
19: No.
1: The tricky thing is that it's him. No?
19: No, there's an easy answer, and there's an easy out for him. If the families organize, and if the families concerted voice say we would prefer he not show up, we don't want Mayor Mamdani at this event, then Mamdani can quite easily say, in respect and deference to these families who don't want me there, I'm not going to attend.
1: Yikes.
19: That's easy. What's hard about that?
1: No, because it's
19: What do you mean?
1: Because it's impossible.
19: No, it's not.
1: Okay.
19: Why is it impossible? The families don't want him there.
1: Here's what's impossible for him to actually do it. For him to defer.
19: The families who were doing the ceremonies on behalf of
1: what you've described.
19: Of course, he could respect
1: them. What you've described is sensible, and it resonates with me absolutely. For it to actually happen is for him to have a certain introspection, a certain self-awareness that says, out of deference to the fact that a wing of my faith did 9/11, I'm going to absent myself from the 9/11.
19: No, You got to think like he thinks.
1: No.
19: He doesn't want to go anyway. He doesn't want to be there for this. He doesn't want to be a part of this because, frankly, like Dave Portnoy pointed out, he's been out campaigning with people who supported 9/11. I mean, he's not too far from Ilhan Omar. Some people did things on 9/11. He does not. This is a bad guy. You're giving him an out.
1: Well,
19: you're giving him an excuse to say the families don't want me there. I'm going to respect their wishes, and I'm not going to cause a distraction. You got to be careful about things you say can't ever happen because you're the guy who said Biden was never going to get pushed out.
1: There's that, but a lot of other things.
19: But
1: to go back 30 seconds, you've said he doesn't want to be there. I think in his heart of hearts, you may be right, but I think the optics, as you yourself.
19: He doesn't care about optics.
1: He's a politician. Every politician cares about optics.
19: If he cared about optics, he wouldn't be a doxing Cynthia Nixon. If he cared about optics, he wouldn't be openly campaigning for destroying the city of New York.
1: But his people, his people love that. The optics are positive for the radicals who voted for him. And
19: don't you think the radicals would love him not attending the 25th anniversary ceremonies?
1: Maybe,
19: they'd love that.
1: Maybe. But overall, I think it would be beneficial to him to be a part of it, because I think it would smooth his rough edges, make him look better, and I think he is probably wanting to look better these days.
19: I think the only people he cares about looking better for are the radical rabid base. They're the one. He doesn't care about normal New Yorkers. He just does not care. He cares about appeasing these lunatics of the DSA advocate.
1: And the grocery stores. What do you say about the grocery stores? We're going to have five city-owned grocery stores. Everything will have prices 30% lower than what you usually find. Wow.
19: Well, one day a month.
1: Who's paying the difference on that?
19: Well, the taxpayers,
1: of course they are.
19: That's one day a week. It's all bells and whistles. I think I told you this. This local reporter, Marcia Kramer, who's an institution over at CBS 2 in New York. When I was there Sunday, I turned it on Sunday morning, and she was interviewing two local folks. There were two local. One was a pundit. One was some kind of a pollster. They're all like, this guy is a clown. And they're all, this is New York City. And this is the CBS station saying, there's no free buses. There's no free grocery stores. Mm-hmm. There's no free this. There's no free that. All of his plans are going sideways. So let's wait to. But here, let's take 2 minutes here before we got to go. Mm-hmm. To me, the you get the popcorn out and you watch Anthony Fauci testify before Congress. This is going to be huge, because Rand Paul has pointed out that even though this despicable little man got a pardon, a preemptive pardon by Sleepy Joe, and for good reason, after we've learned what Rand Paul released his diary.
1: Yep.
19: And the diary, oh my Lord, have you seen some of this stuff?
1: I have. It's the level of self-absorption.
19: He's a megalomaniac, Mark. He's a megalomaniac. Look at me. I'm on the cover of this magazine. But more importantly, he lied. He lied about the mortality rate. Apparently, the diary revealed that prior to his first testimony about what the mortality rate was going to be, he said it was going to be around 0.2 or 0.3% of the American population. Mm-hmm. Like a bad flu season, essentially, right? Mm-hmm. Well, then he went 2 weeks later. He testified 3%,
1: 4%. Ten times more than what his belief
19: is. I looked it up last night. Do you know what the eventual mortality rate by percentage was in America to COVID?
1: What?
19: 0.3%.
1: Do tell.
19: His initial private musings about what it was likely going to be turned out to be completely correct, but that's not what he told the American people, which scared us. It scared everybody. 3%. You got to wear masks. We got to shut down the schools. And then he lied about shutting down America. Of course he was involved. He bragged in his diary about talking de Blasio and to shutting down New York City. This guy ought to, you talk about being in The Hague, like they want to put Trump, this guy ought to be behind bars in a prison jumpsuit. So let's see how this testimony goes tomorrow.
1: I cannot wait. Let's preview it some more. I actually, believe it or not, have a couple more things about Mamdani and the 25th anniversary of 9/11 and some more stuff on Rand Paul and Fauci, the smackdown that's due tomorrow.
19: Good.
1: Lindsey Graham's funeral gets underway today. Let's cover of this in the M&M Extra later on today. Apple, Spotify, YouTube.
19: Apple, Spotify, YouTube for the M&M Extra podcast. And not only will Joey Hudson be joining me, my buddy, my South Carolina native, he'll be at the National Cathedral in Washington, D.C. for Lindsey's funeral. I think he may pop on with your blessing on the M&M
1: Extra. By all means, that'd be the best. We'll make it a three shot and wedge him in there between our big heads as he joins us from down there where everybody's paying respects to Lindsey. Great
19: sounds
1: idea.
19: Like a sounds like a plan. Happy Tuesday. Love you. Take care.
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20: This is Hugh Hewitt for townhall.com. Mentalist Oz Perlman was featured at the recent rescheduled dinner of the White House Correspondents Association. The choice of a mentalist for the entertainment portion of the program was apt. Performers in that category combined psychology, suggestion, observation, misdirection, and showmanship to create the illusion of mind reading. For the reporters in the room, Perlman could even be categorized as continuing education. Members of the legacy media are relying on the practices employed by Perlman to draw conclusions about President Donald Trump. Keep your eyes and ears open for reporting in print or on broadcast that relays what the president or vice president is, quote, thinking or, quote, feeling, as opposed to what they have said or done. And that's not reporting, of course, it's guessing. The appearance of a mind reader among Beltway News business elites was just so on the nose. Did any of the assembled reporters even notice the mirror?
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1: 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For today's way, way, way, way, way, way, way back machine, we go way, way, way back to 1929. And a big star.
0: Everywhere I see a pair like
1: the great Rudy Valley. Baby, oh, where can you be?
0: Oh, where can you be?
1: Little remastered recording from the summer of 1929.
0: It's time for love.
1: In the 20s and 30s, cultural icons and, you know, musical stars didn't get much bigger than Rudy Valley. Born this date in 1901. Lived all the way to 1986. So we'll let Rudy take us out. And into the next hour, we'll have more John Thune, Sean Hannity back and forth. Going to go to your calls on a variety of issues at 866-660-5759. That was quite the kettle of fish for Mike and me. You tell me. I think there's an argument either way. New York City's Muslim mayor. Does the mayor of New York need to be at a 25th anniversary of 9/11? Would he be conspicuous by his absence, or is it just a bad idea for him to show up, like, at all? You know he's going to be a part of it. Is that right? 866-660-5759. 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
4: With SRN News, I'm Mary Rose. President Trump says the U.S. is keeping up military pressure on Iran, warning that American strikes will continue until Tehran can no longer threaten U.S. interests. The White House says Iran has broken past agreements and continues to target shipping and American personnel. The State Department is urging Americans to intend Middle Eastern countries to stay alert as tensions rise. Fire officials in the Pacific Northwest are bracing for a weekend of extreme wildfire conditions. The National Weather Service has posted red flag warnings across Oregon and Washington east of the Cascades, with some areas being issued an extremely rare, particularly dangerous situation red flag warning reserved for the most extreme fire conditions. This is SRN News.
6: 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The Answer.
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1: The Answer. All right, everybody. Hour number two on this Tuesday, the 28th day of July. Glad you are here. 866-660-5759. There is a ping pong match going on inside my head. And Mike made it start happening, as he so often does, the notion of what Mayor Mamdani ought to be doing with regard to the 25th anniversary of 9/11. He is mayor. Here comes that 25th anniversary. And it really obviously is not exactly the same thing, but I'm taken back to 1993. And this, by the way, is where I stood and watched and recorded for you Jim Salstrom and Tim Ervin doing After the War, which we play every Memorial Day, every Veterans Day, this magnificent musical composition that amid the tension at the Vietnam Wall, with Bill Clinton's first Memorial Day, draft dodger at the Vietnam Wall, it made a lot of people, it was repellent to a lot of people, and rightfully so. I went, had a talk show in Washington at the time. This was, the year before. I got to come back to my native Texas and come back to BAP in 94. But in on Memorial Day of 93, I was taking calls from people who said, I'm going to, turn my back on him. And I said, don't do that. It's about the wall that day. It's not about Clinton. It's not about you. It's not about me. It's not about any of us. And I share your political and personal disconnect with the notion of Clinton at the wall. But let's not distract from what it's about. Well, 9/11 is about 9/11, isn't it? It's about those lost. It's about what happened. But wow. If indeed there are 9/11 families bristling at the notion of Mamdani being a part of that. And the thing, I understand that sentiment. He can show up and that'll be tense. Or he can, again, absent himself and that'll look like he is slinking away, tail tucked between his legs, in admission of what his religion did to us on that day. I don't think there's any way in the world that he's going to make himself scarce on that occasion. And I absolutely do believe that he thinks that showing up and being a good scout on that day will make him look better, will sort of generally increase his positives, which is what every politician generally wants to do. All right. More of Hannity on Thune in a second. Mark Cuban weighs in on men playing women's sports. I'm not even going to tell you what he said. I'm going to play it, see what you think of it. Right now, we're seeing what we think of people on the phones. 866-660-5759. Thank you all for being here. We are in Dallas. Phil, thanks for hanging on, sir. What's up with you? A good Tuesday morning to you.
2: Good morning, Mark. I had this thing happen yesterday, and I want you to check into it if you could. It's about 3 p.m. I tried to get on my cell phone to get back with us. I was talking to my pastor, and it wouldn't work. This is crazy. So I tried, couldn't get online, couldn't call. So I went home and was talking to my wife. She couldn't do it. So yes, T-Mobile too. She couldn't either.
1: Right.
2: So I went up to the T-Mobile office and asked them what's going down. They said that 80% of America went down at 3 o'clock to 6 o'clock, that somebody threw the wrong switch. And they were having calls coming right and left in at the office when I was there. So as you try to get online, because we have AT&T fiber optics, it's, oh, no, they share the tower suit. They went down too, so, but we lost 80%. We're going to get it back, though. I said, do you know what happened? And they said, well, they just told us that somebody threw the wrong switch, and they're working on it. I thought, my Lord, seriously? You drop it that fast? 80% was down. Did you know that?
1: I did. I don't know if the 80% works. It was really widespread. It affected every story I saw was tens of thousands of customers. I would think that 80% of T-Mobile would be more than that. Started around, as you say, about 3 o'clock in the afternoon, our time here in Texas. Folks had all kinds of outages, lost service, had phones stuck in SOS emergency calls only mode.
2: Yeah.
1: They fixed it. I have a feeling that when somebody said somebody threw the wrong switch, I think they might have been being glib with you. I'm not sure because I don't think – I mean, that sounds like something that somebody might have said as kind of a tongue-in-cheek offhand go, well, I guess somebody threw the wrong switch. You never know. But there's no public information. There's no public information or any part of any story that indicates that somebody, quote, throwing the wrong switch resulted in the outage.
2: It just got me that like ChatGPT got out, and then, you know, it just went after that one company, you know, that was online too, and started to shut it down and got out of the box. I thought, are we seeing something now with our wireless internet situation? Because that could really be a problem that we're not even thinking about. If it starts shutting things down.
1: Every time something like this happens, because first of all, every once in a while, stuff like this is going to happen. When it does, even if it's an instance that seems to have nothing suspicious about it, which this one seems to be nothing suspicious about it, but you never know, it should make us aware of whatever vulnerability we may have to something that is malicious. We are so computer reliant, so internet reliant, so cloud reliant, so big tech reliant, all of which has caused wondrous benefits to our lives. I mean, you know, that's what enables us to be functional here in 2026. But man, if the Chinese, the Russians, the Iranians, the terrorists get a hold of some ability, and that is why in American law enforcement, the CIA, FBI, etc., these are some of the real heroes right now working very hard every day to make sure we are protected against such things. Because as was said, it's funny, we're just talking about 9/11. We have to be successful 100% every day to prevent something bad from happening. A terrorist, a bad actor, a bad country only has to be successful once.
2: Yep. Hey, Mark, using your clout, could you do another thing, another favor?
1: Sure.
2: Could you contact Cruz and Cornyn and see if they would join Mike Lee and the vacation and not leave in August? You think Cruz could get on board?
1: I think Cruz could. I think with every passing day, Cornyn has checked out. Actually, I wish he would check out and say nothing, because I think yesterday he posted a thing that said 99 days to the midterms. He's just trolling us now, because like 1,000 replies were, yeah, about time for you to endorse Ken Paxton. So he's just having fun with us at this point. Cruz envisions being a senator for some additional years. I think the whole Senate recess is, speaking of optics, is a horrible look. While America cries out for the SAVE Act, it would be a good idea for them to hear a public outcry on that. Phil, thanks, sir. Appreciate it very, very much. It is 8:15 and we are in Dallas. John, Mark Davis, welcome. How are you?
3: Hi, good morning, Mark. Thank you for taking my call.
1: Hi.
3: There is actually a significant difference between your comparison of Bill Clinton and Madami.
1: Mm-hmm.
3: Bill Clinton was a coward. He didn't want to go to war. I have no idea if he was in favor of the Vietnam War or not, but he certainly didn't want to risk his life for our country. Madami is happy that 9/11 happened.
1: I think that's probably presumptuous. There's a long spectrum of feelings that are possible about 9/11. Every good person is revolted, repelled, and mortified. The terrorists themselves are thrilled. Their fan base is thrilled. In the mushy middle, your Ilhan Omars, your Islamist Americans, your socialists, your DSA members are people who are not sufficiently upset about it for any one of a number of ideological reasons. But as far as happy it happened, I gotta say that's a stretch. But continue.
3: Well, I'm not so sure it's a stretch, because you're saying good people would feel mortified and upset about it.
1: Yeah.
3: You're giving him a little bit more grace than I'm willing to.
1: No,
3: supporting people who. He's supporting people who are pro-terrorists.
1: Yeah, I know. Yep.
3: So if you're still doing that, then you agree with their methods, you agree with their objectives.
1: If you are not, it's funny, there's a way to phrase it in a binary fashion. You are either mortified by every element of what happened on 9/11, or there's even a corner of your brain that thinks, well, you know, America did some bad things that sort of brought the chickens home to roost, and Americans can be found with that view. Then that kind of places you on the not just the wrong side of history, but the wrong side of morality. 866-660-5759. I can't get it out of my head. It was a joke. It was a bit. It was satire. Was it a comedian? I mean, I don't know. And I could almost see some satirical observation being made about Mom Donnie that goes like this. Someone asks him, "Hey, Mr. Mayor, there's a lot of focus on 9/11. We want to know what your thoughts are. Was that a tragic day, Mr. Mayor? Was that a tragic day?" And he replies, "Absolutely a tragic day. We lost 19 of our best guys." Like I said, it was a satirical observation made. I wish I could attribute it. It ain't me, but it is. There is a certain cleverness to that. 8:19, Mark Davis, 660 AM. The Answer. 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
1: 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Little Lenny Kravitz at 825. 866-660-5759. All right, before we get to Trump on Fox and Friends this morning, and of course it is the morning of the beginning of the Lindsey Graham funeral activities and the whole program, National Cathedral, under the Capitol Rotunda later this morning, National Cathedral in Washington this afternoon, and his native South Carolina tomorrow. He talked about that for a couple of minutes, some nice things about Lindsey. And then on Fox and Friends, they asked him about, of course, got a couple of big visitors, big fans of Lindsey from around the world. That would be Bibi Netanyahu in Israel and Vladimir Zelensky in Ukraine. Oh, they love them some Lindsey. And they asked President Trump about maybe some intel that Bibi Netanyahu is sliding in front of Trump's desk in order to get him to ramp up against Iran, like Trump needs, you know, further prodding to ramp up against Iran. A lot of the gathering sentiment is that, listen, if you found yourself thinking or talking to somebody who says, not that America should lighten up, pull back, pull out, or just anything like that, but just kind of take a momentary step aside and let Israel do the Israel thing, because they just don't care. They just listen. You want to, you know, bring her onto its knees? You want to turn what's left of that country into rubble? We'll do it. So listen, if we're all, you know, tongue tied and war hesitant, they're not. So why not just let them? If we got a job to finish, hashtag finish the job, they'll do it. So we'll take a look at that here in a minute. John Thune with Hannity. And when last we joined John Thune, he was hemming and hawing and telling us that the reason that he doesn't want to do the talking filibuster and get the SAVE Act passed, or is it number one, he doesn't think they, quote, have the votes. Hey, you're the leader. Get the votes. And the other thing, of course, it's the Democrats' fault.
8: The Democrats, this is something that they're salivating over the opportunity to have, is a talking filibuster. So
1: name one Democrat who's talked about the talking filibuster. Name one Democrat that has said, we really want the talking filibuster. The fiction that Thune weaves is that the Democrats would be able to deliver all kinds of amendments and have all kinds of floor time. Yeah, indeed they would. And it would be against the SAVE Act. You know how much video we could compile? You know how many servers we could fill with video hours of Democrats opposing the SAVE Act? What John Thune is terrified by is it would also feature Mike Lee of Utah talking about the SAVE Act. Rick Scott of Florida talking about the SAVE Act. Courageous Republicans who actually want it. That's why he doesn't.
8: Well, that isn't the best path in my view. And frankly, I don't think we probably have the votes in the Senate among Republicans even to get on a talking filibuster.
1: Get them. Be a leader. Get them or embarrass those who fail. It's called being a leader.
8: But I do think we have a possibility through budget reconciliation to get some of this done.
9: If you could go either way, are you as leader, are you trying to work with the rest of the Senate to get it done?
8: We are. And I think, you know, we've had it up now. It was a pending business in the Senate for over 2 weeks, late February, early March. We had 5 votes on it. We voted on photo ID. We voted on photo ID and citizenship to register. We voted on the entire SAVE Act 2 different times. And we also voted on no boys and girls sports. So we've had 5 votes, portions of or all of the Save America Act. The problem we have is we have no Democrats. The Democrats block voted against it, in spite of the fact that there are at least a dozen Democrats, and I have the quotes, who have come out publicly and said they're for photo ID, but when they actually got a chance to put up or shut up on the floor of the Senate, they all voted no.
9: Let's talk about the radicalization of this Democratic Party. Graham Platner, now his replacement, El Sayed in Michigan. I call him six-gender Tellerico in Texas. Good luck there. And, of course, by championing the rights of biological men to have access to abortion, and God is non-binary. Not things I thought we'd be debating in such an important midterm election year.
8: Correct. And they are so far out of the mainstream. And you look at Texas, for example, and Tellerico and some of those positions. I mean, it's like, where is this coming from? This is a Democrat Party that has really lost its identity. They have moved so far left. And, of course, you've got, you know, people who are openly out there espousing and endorsing socialism, which is why you have the Democrat Socialists of America now.
1: We do. And, you know, talking about parties that are struggling with their identity, it's not that we are struggling. The Republican Party has found its new identity. It is a MAGA identity. It is a Trump-centric identity. It is an energized and mobilized and inspired identity that you're either on board with or you're not. And at the moment, we have a Senate Majority Leader who, on one of the most important issues of the day, is not. All right, so let's hop into the newsroom. When we come back, before we get to Trump on Fox and Friends talking about some Iranian stuff and other things, as you heard John Thune talk about budget reconciliation and some other possible way that the SAVE Act might be dragged across the finish line, how exactly would that work? 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
1: 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All right, we're going to unpack something here as July gets ready to turn into August. It's called Mark's 8-Track Player, Summer of 76. Some of it maybe you've heard, some of it maybe not. Artists you know, albums you probably had but have forgotten about. Summer of 76 was the fourth album by these boys, Aerosmith. The album was Rocks, gave it Back in the Saddle. This is Combination. You know, like every once in a while, the Beatles would let Ringo sing a song? On this one, Joe Perry got the vocal. Combination. 866-660-5759. Now, I mean, that's funny. When we uncork Mark's 8-track player case from 1976, you're going to find a lot of stuff that maybe I bought at the actual store, but more often than not, you could get blank 8-tracks. I mean, you've always been able to get blank things. You get blank CDs. You get blank cassettes, blank 8-tracks. And what you then do is borrow everybody else's albums and make your own. And the thing about the 8-tracks is they came in, I guess, roughly, I remember one length of a blank 8-track was 42 minutes. And does that make sense? Is that divisible by four? I guess so. That was like, you know, 10 minutes and 30 seconds per track. Because what would happen is you would start to, on Aerosmith's Rocks, you start with Back in the Saddle, then Last Child, then Rats in the Cellar. Somewhere in the middle of Rats in the Cellar, your thing is going to go chugump. Because when it changes track, it changes track. And if you play that thing a million times, you remember from your own brain and your own ear where in the song the blank 8-track chugump changed from track one to track two. So, well, explain this to your kids. All right, let me explain to you some of what is going to happen with regard to the SAFE Act. This is a tricky, tricky road to follow. It is made trickier by the lack of leadership in the Republican Party in the United States Senate. You know by now that SAVE is an acronym, Safeguard American Voter Eligibility. And all it does is require documentary proof of U.S. citizenship, passport, birth certificate, certain real ID to register to vote in federal elections. Prove that you are a citizen. And the other thing, you have to prove that you're you, a photo ID. It also pushes states to clean non-citizens from voter rolls. So imagine these bold, shocking, radical things that the SAVE Act proposes. That you should be a citizen. They should know that you are you. And if you're not a citizen, you shouldn't be on the voter rolls in your state. We hold 53 Senate seats. Republicans do. Under normal rules, a lot of bills need 60 votes to end the debate. That's called cloture and defeat the filibuster. Democrats uniformly oppose it, so it falls short. That's why John Thune, as I played moments ago, well, the Democrats are just drooling at the prospect of the talking filibuster because they'd be able to, you know, command the floor for a couple of hours apiece, you know, with all kinds of amendments. Oh, really? Yeah, when has Schumer said he wants to do that? When has Mark Kelly of Arizona, you know, said he wants to do that? When has Dick Durbin said that he wants to do that? They never have because they don't. Because they know that it would just be, here's that word again, horrible optics. Because they would be speaking against something 80% of America wants. So, how can we do this? How could it possibly happen? 60 votes the normal way would involve convincing enough Democrats, that would be like 7, to join it, and that's not going to happen. Budget reconciliation. Simple majority path, 51 votes. How would that work? You structure key pieces of the SAVE Act as conditions on federal funding or grants to states, like money for election systems, or real ID that's only available if states adopt the citizenship rules. Reconciliation bills that are limited to budget-related items can then pass with a simple majority and cannot be filibustered. Oh, okay, that's cool. Now, since this is something we're trying to do that we want to do that's good, we tend to think positively about it. It is one of those things. It's one of those quirks. It's a bit. It's a gimmick. Oh, if we can phrase it as something budgetary, we don't need to do the filibuster. Well, okay, everything cost money. Can't anything be framed as a budgetary matter? Yep. Well, okay. Then how, in this particular case, for a positive purpose, let's do that. The House has already advanced a framework with billions in related spending attachments. Now, the Senate parliamentarian has to greenlight this under what's called the Byrd Rule, named after Senator Robert Byrd. And so that's one of the most actively discussed workarounds. And then let's address the talking filibuster. This is the Mike Lee idea, and I like this too. You bring the bill to the floor, and you refuse to end debate, and you refuse to go home until it passes. The way it used to be in the Senate, if you were against something, you had to actually hold the floor and speak continuously. So if the Democrats were to stop or run out of speakers or pass smooth out on the blue carpet of the Senate floor, Republicans can then force a simple majority vote. Thing is, that requires near total Republican unity, the constant presence of 51 senators, a majority. And there's still such a person as Lisa Murkowski. There's still such a person as Tom Tillis. I'd like to think even Cornyn would not thwart this. Leadership's been skeptical because it's kind of grueling. kind of unpredictable. Senator Mike Lee of Utah says the popularity of the bill would eventually force Democrats to either fold or compromise, and wouldn't it be wonderful to see either of those things actually happen? All right, there is another way to go. That's called nuke the filibuster. A simple majority can change Senate procedures so that legislation only needs 51 votes. Filibuster's not in the Constitution. It's just a rule. The filibuster's not unconstitutional. I mean, we can have it or not have it. So we've had it for a while. How about not having it? This is where you get to, it's a gut check. It's a gut check. If we got rid of the filibuster, all of a sudden, we as Republicans would be able to pass on a simple majority all kinds of things that we have wanted to do for years. Wouldn't that be awesome? Now, you know, the flip side of that is, when Democrats regain power, that's when the filibuster becomes something that we have enjoyed, because it takes 60 votes to do stuff, so that means we can stop some of their craziness. We would then be less able to stop some of their craziness. So it comes at a cost. It comes with a risk. Is it one you're willing to take? I am. Because if we took that risk and nuked the filibuster, Republicans would suddenly be able to pass all kinds of really good things. The American people would say, hey, those are really good things. We like what those Republicans are doing. Now, would it be unanimous? Of course not. Nothing ever is. But there'd be enough people in the mushy middle, the independents, blah, blah, blah, who would say, wow, you know, as soon as that filibuster disappeared, Republicans got to do actual good things. Maybe we should elect more of those guys and gals. Would the danger still exist? Would the risk still be present? Yes. Then in the case of a regained Democrat majority, they'd be able to give us all kinds of things. Statehood for D.C. and Puerto Rico, 23 people on the Supreme Court, or at least move in those directions. Well, you feeling confident in the strength of your ideas? I am. I would nuke the filibuster tomorrow. So there we are. Mike Lee, a hero through all of this, he is correct. Passage is possible if we change the process or change the tactics. Talking filibuster, reconciliation, rules change. And Lee has repeatedly argued for staying on the floor till it passes, and certainly argued against the notion of going on a lengthy recess right now. So God bless Mike Lee. So there we are. There's your SAVE Act 101 for Tuesday, July 28th. 866-660-5759. Shall we have our cubes sighting? There are few people around who are just more interesting than Cuban. He's right on a lot of things, wrong on some things. Everybody thinks he's considering running for office. I don't believe that for 1 minute. This is kind of like Oprah running for office, and I don't mean they have shared beliefs. They do have some. But I mean that here's what you have to know. Running for office, being an actual member of Congress, being in the actual Senate, is drudgery of the highest order. Is it kind of a rush? That kind of power, that kind of attention, that kind of, listen, a heart for service. Absolutely. It's not all, you know, ooh, dig me, my ego, my power, I lord over you. No. That's for some people, clearly. Fauci, who is not even elected. But here's what I mean by that. The notion that Oprah was going to run for president or anything. Are you high? You think she's going to give up life led on her terms with all that money, days spent doing whatever she wants? And Cuban has the same privilege. He has earned it. Oprah and Cuban, they make squillions of dollars and have earned every dime they've made through their talents, through their exploits. And as such, are living life completely on their terms. The minute you offer yourself up for elected office, your hand is out all the time. You don't have to pander. Trump doesn't. It's working out well for him. but you're suddenly, you're a servant to the, which is a noble, wonderful thing to be. Please, it's great. That's the heart for service that makes me so greatly respect, you know, the people like, you know, Brandon Gill, my congressman, other members of Congress who it makes me listen, agree or disagree. I have a respect for public service and running for elected office. It's a good, high-minded thing to do. Once you're there, you can either be right on issues or wrong on issues. But to do it, there is an inherent calling in that that I have a residual respect for. If you have billions of dollars and every day your time is your own, there's no way in the world you're going to mortgage that, like unless you're Trump and you've just got a burning desire to do that. I don't perceive any of that from Cuban. Certainly didn't perceive any of that from Oprah. So just know, neither one of these people are ever going to run for any kind of big, important office. So somebody asked Cubes about men in women's sports. And again, Cubes a smart guy. There's only one answer to this question. No, absolutely not. Absolutely not. This is on Stephen A. Smith. It's on Stephen A. Smith. Cuban and Stephen A. Smith. That's an episode worth consuming. So, yeah. And here's how that went. As Mark Cuban addressed men in women's sports, which obviously with any human brain should be a hard no.
16: The whole sports, trans sports issue. You know, it's like the old Willie Horton thing. My attitude is if there's a trans athlete, no matter what side, you let the opponent, whether it's an individual sport or a team sport, you let them decide if they wanted to compete against.
1: What? Okay, hey, we're about to force feed a man onto your girls' volleyball team. Let's let the girls decide how this. No. The grown-ups, the people with brain stems, have to say no and stop this at its root. You don't put people on the spot and make them force them to solve the situation.
16: Not if they feel they can win. If they feel it's not fair, it's up to them.
1: That's a ridiculous answer. It gets worse.
16: To make it just a national issue so that if you weren't supporting the fewer than 10 trans athletes in the NCAA, then, you know, you weren't a good person. People aren't ready for that yet.
1: Okay. Now this sounds like a moment of good from Mark Cuban where he does say that it was wrong, is wrong to force feed this down the public, to force feed this, to make everybody, you're a terrible person if you don't agree with us on this. So right. But you notice that he seems to be saying you got not yet, like they're moving too fast.
16: And you've got to meet people where they are. We've taken this country so far in race relationships, in attitudes towards LGBTQ. It takes time. You can't just force it down people's throat. And instead of trying to get it where the people who are being disadvantaged and being discriminated against are helped, they wanted to make it a campaign issue. Focus on helping the people, not using them to campaign.
1: So it's like civil rights. It's like the progress we've made on other issues in civil rights and enlightenment. We just need a little more time to get people comfortable with the notion of a dude spiking a volleyball at 100 miles an hour into your daughter's face. Mark, not a good moment for Cubes, but I can't not like the guy. I still love that that championship he helped get us in 2011 with the Mavs. 8:53. 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
1: This is the Honor Guard. 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
24: With SRN News, I'm Mary Rose. U.S. citizens throughout the Middle East are being urged to consider leaving as tensions rise across the region. An advisory from the State Department says U.S. citizens to be prepared to depart on short notice and cautions of possible flight disruptions. A new gun ban in Virginia may have produced the opposite of its intended effect.
25: Virginia's assault weapons ban, which took effect July 1st, sparked a surge in firearm sales as gun owners rushed to beat the deadline. Background checks for long guns reportedly hit record levels in June, with some retailers reporting unprecedented demand from both longtime gun owners and first-time buyers. Gun rights advocates say the spike shows that firearm restrictions often increase interest in the very weapons lawmakers are trying to limit.
24: Ken Lorman, this is SRN.
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